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1: Have you ever wished that you could just start your life over again? Maybe starting anew with the energy you used to have and the knowledge you have now, the wisdom you have now. I've felt that way before. I'm going to share with you a story this morning of one gentleman by the name of Marcus Schrenker. You may have heard his story before. It appeared by all accounts that Marcus's life was going quite well. At the age of 38, he controlled an impressive slate of businesses. Three major companies, Heritage Wealth Management, Inc., Heritage Insurance Services, Inc., and Icon Wealth Management. He was responsible for providing financial advice and managing portfolios for his clients worth many millions of dollars. He collected luxury automobiles, owned two airplanes, lived in a 10,000 square foot house in an upscale neighborhood in Indiana known as Cocktail Cove, where affluent boaters often socialized with their cocktails in hand. And so it seemed from the outside that Marcus had everything going for him. He was doing very well. But what some people didn't know was that his life was actually imploding. You see, Marcus's life was largely a fraud. The people who had trusted him to manage his money didn't know that he was just a slick con man. In fact, he was being charged with fraud by the SEC because of some of the fees he'd begun charging for the annuities he was offering his clients. He would convince them to transfer into this particular annuity and then charge them, maybe a $130,000 fee or something like that. And they didn't think that was fair. So there was a couple of lawsuits that came against him. On top of that, it seemed as though some of the money that he had been managing for them, he was actually spending for them. And his life was beginning to unravel. He was having an affair with a random woman he met at the airport. In fact, he spent a weekend down in the Florida Keys. And while he was down in the Florida Keys with his mistress, the feds knocked on his front door and confiscated computers and records. And when he got home, there were only four places set at his table for his wife and three kids. His place was not set. His wife was filing for divorce. And so Marcus made a plan. He would die and start all over. He took his Harley Davidson motorcycle, put it in the back of his Ford pickup, and drove down to a little town, country town in Alabama. The saddlebags were stuffed with cash and provisions, supplies. He put it in a self-storage facility and said he'd be back to pick it up the next week. Then he went home and got his $2 million Piper Meridian airplane, flew down, filed a flight plan, leaving snowy Indiana on this cold morning, filed a flight plan to Destin, Florida. Over Huntsville, Alabama, he radioed to their traffic controllers that he had an emergency. With a stressed voice, he radioed that his windshield had imploded and he was badly cut and couldn't see. He continued describing the situation to the controllers, seeming to become more and more incoherent until he cut off his radio communication altogether. The plane continued flying on autopilot while Marcus jumped out the door with a parachute. The defense agencies scrambled F-16 fighters, but what they saw surprised them. There the plane was, flying along just fine. No broken windshield, no one in the cockpit, and an open door. Now, Marcus's plan was that his Meridian would fly all the way down to the Gulf of Mexico, and following its heading would continue out into sea. It would run out of gas and crash, and they might not even ever find the plane, but they sure would never find him. And he was going to start a brand new life. But things didn't go so well. His plan began unraveling rather quickly when His calculations of fuel flow at that low of an altitude and with the door open and the speed he had left it on didn't work out, and the plane ran out of gas before it reached the Gulf of Mexico. In fact, it landed between two houses, narrowly missing a number of homes. But the plane, when they found the plane, the windshield hadn't even been broken yet. So they obviously began to realize, with an intact windshield, no blood in the plane, that he was up to no good. And then the pieces began to come together. The storage building, the hotel paid with cash, and eventually law enforcement caught up with Marcus in a campground in Florida where he was attempting to commit suicide and end his life. Now we might ask the question, why this kind of a story? It's a bizarre story, a story of great intrigue, a story of mystery. But I believe that the Bible actually gives us a much better way to start again. If you've ever wanted to undo the past, to just die and be able to start all over again, the Bible actually gives us that opportunity. God offers us the chance to be dead and yet live. To be dead and alive at the same time. You turn with me in your Bibles to our scripture for today, Romans chapter 6. Romans chapter 6 and verse 1. It says, "What shall we say then? Shall we continue in sin that grace may abound? Certainly not. How shall we who died to what? Died to sin." Now this is a first clue that we get in Romans chapter 6 when he's talking about death. He says, how shall we that died to sin live any longer therein? Evidently, the death that he is going to be talking about, that we are supposed to experience, the spiritual death, could be described as a death to sin, right? How shall we who died to sin live any longer therein? Or do you not know, verse 3, that as many as of us as were baptized into Christ Jesus were baptized into his death? Therefore, we were buried with him through baptism into death, that just as Christ was raised from the dead by the glory of the Father, even so we also should walk in newness of life. Now, we understand that Jesus died, right? That's the hallmark of our Christian faith and our beliefs. Jesus died for you and for me. He suffered the penalty of death, eternal death, that you and I should have to suffer, so that we can enjoy the privilege of eternal life, his eternal life, that he gave for us and he bought for us. So we believe that Jesus died, but Paul here is arguing that in just as Jesus died, we as Christians ought to die also. In fact, baptism is far from being a sacramental service in which there's some spiritual merit. It is simply an outward expression, a symbolic testimony of an inward experience that is happening in the heart. An inward experience of death and of new life, of death and of resurrection. So Paul's arguing here that baptism, which was resurrected by the prophet John the Baptist and was practiced by Jesus and his followers, baptism is actually a reminder of us that we join Jesus in his death and we join him in his resurrection. Just as he died, we die. Just as he came from the grave, we receive a new life, the resurrection of the Spirit. Continuing on in verse 5. "For if we have been united together in the likeness of his death, certainly we also shall be in the likeness of his resurrection. Knowing this, that our old man," here's another clue, "our old man was crucified." Earlier it said that we died to sin. Here it says our old man was crucified with him, "that the body of sin should be done away with, that we might no longer be slaves of sin. For he who has died has been freed from sin." Now, this is a very, very important thought. It's very important for us to recognize that a dead person can't sin. A dead person does not respond to what the devil tempts him with. A dead person doesn't get impatient. A dead person isn't intemperate. A dead person doesn't use bad language. A dead person doesn't lust or envy. A dead person doesn't kill or steal. Here it says that he who is dead is freed from sin. Now if, verse 8, "we died with Christ, we believe that we shall also live with him. knowing that Christ, having been raised from the dead, dies no more. Death no longer has dominion over him. For the death that he died once for all. But the life that he lives to God. Likewise, you also, Paul says now, reckon yourselves to be dead indeed to sin, but alive to God in Christ Jesus our Lord. Now, I want to just take our Bibles this morning, and I want to go on a short discovery through the writings of the Apostle Paul, especially. And I want to see what it is. How can we understand better what it means to be alive, but yet to be dead? To be dead and alive. So if you have your Bibles, I want you to turn with me now to the epistle to the Galatians. Galatians chapter 2. Galatians chapter 2 and verse 20 we're going to look at here today. Familiar passage perhaps to many of us. Galatians chapter 2 and verse 20. When you're there, you can say amen. All right, let's go ahead and read that. Galatians 2 and verse 20, it says, I have been, Paul's saying here, I have been crucified with Christ. It is no longer I who live, but Christ lives in me. And the life which I now live in the flesh, I live by faith in the Son of God, who loved me and gave himself for me. So Paul here is saying, look, I have experienced what I wrote about there in Romans chapter 6. I have been crucified with Christ. And the life that I'm now living isn't my old life. It's not the same life at all. There's a clean break. There's a new start. It's a new slate. There's no comparison or connection between the old life and the new. It's a new life, and it's a life in Christ Jesus. It's a completely different life altogether. He's become a new creature. Old things are passed away. All things have become new. And he says, I've been crucified with Christ. It's no longer I who live, but Christ who lives in me. How can we have this type of experience? How can we, in 2013, be able to say like the Apostle Paul, I've been crucified with Christ, and the life that I'm living isn't my own life. Jesus is living in me because I've surrendered to him. I want that type of an experience. I want to help us as we unpack these verses this morning. I want us to be practical, because I don't know about you, but I want that experience. I want to have the opportunity to say, listen, I don't have to defend myself or my life anymore, because I'm simply living what Jesus has asked me to do. I want to be like that dead man you can kick and he doesn't respond. He doesn't get angry. He doesn't have a temper anymore, right? I want to live that life. Let's look a little further and try to understand it more. Galatians chapter 5 and verse 24. Galatians chapter 5 and verse 24. I want us to see what is crucified when Paul says, I have been crucified with Christ. What is he talking about? We don't believe that there was any type of a physical crucifixion that Paul's referring to. It's not as though he has to have some sort of a physical death. No, that's not what he's saying at all. There's something else. And the clues are here in Galatians chapter 5. And notice with me, verse 20. Let's start with verse 24. Yes. He says, and those who are Christ's have crucified the what? The flesh with the passions, with its passions and desires, with the affections and lusts, the King James says. Those who are Christ, have crucified the flesh with its passions and desires. Now, we have three basic ideas now. We have Paul saying that we are dead to sin, right? We have Paul saying that we are dead to the selfishness, and we have Paul saying we are dead to the flesh, or crucify the flesh. What is the works of the flesh? Back up with me now to verse 19. Verse 19 says, now the works of the flesh are evident. And then he gives quite a list of the works of the flesh. Now the works of the flesh are evident, which are adultery, fornication, uncleanness, lewdness, idolatry, sorcery, hatred, contentions, jealousies, outbursts of wrath, selfish ambitions, dissensions, heresies, envy, murders, drunkenness, revelries, and the like, of which I tell you beforehand, just as I also told you in times past, that those who practice such things will not inherit the kingdom of God. Wow. Now this is quite a list that Paul says these are the works of the flesh. It's no wonder if those are the works of the flesh, it's no wonder that Paul's arguing that the flesh has to be crucified, right? Let me tell you something, friends. From my own experience, I can tell you that if the flesh is alive, it's going to have its work.

our lives, and the fruits of the Spirit will be seen because we have a new life, the life of the Spirit. If we have not crucified the flesh, the works of the flesh are going to be seen in the life. It's pretty simple, isn't it? Now, as we continue unpacking Romans, especially when we get to Romans chapter 8, Paul spends a fair bit of time discussing the contrast between living after the flesh and living after the Spirit. And there it becomes abundantly clear that it's either one or the other. It can't be both ways. But the good news, friends, is that God has provided a way that we might live not after the flesh, but after the Spirit. And that's good news. We don't have to keep living this old man. We don't have to keep following the dictates of our appetites and passions, our desires, our lusts. No, we don't have to, because God says, the Bible here says, those who are Christ have crucified the flesh with its passions and desires. Turn with me now back to 1 Corinthians chapter 15. 1 Corinthians chapter 15. And I want us to just look here at what Paul says, again, gives us an insight into how this works. This isn't something that we just have, it's not just something that we do when we come to Christ. You know, if we're saved and that's the end of it. No, this is something that happens on a very regular basis. And Paul, the great apostle, affirms that here for us in Acts, in 1 Corinthians chapter 15 and verse 31. He says, I affirm by the boasting in which I have in Christ Jesus our Lord, I die. And then what does he say? I die daily. So this isn't something that when we become a Christian, we simply, you know, put on the Christian cloak and that's it. We're automatically going to have the fruits of the Spirit for the rest of our lives, and the flesh will never be seen again. I sometimes wish that were the case. I sometimes wish that we could just be saved and that would be the end of the story. We'd be ready for translation. We would be fit for the kingdom. We would never do anything wrong again. Can you imagine how many people would want to join this church if we were all just perfect? Can you imagine how many of us would be here if you had to be perfect to be here? You wouldn't have me as your pastor, I can guarantee that. You see, in reality, when we come to Christ, he gives us the power, he gives us the choice to allow our old man to be crucified. But this is something, it's a beautiful something. I want you to understand how beautiful it is. God does not, when we give our hearts to him, remove our wills from our minds. You see, he could do that, I suppose. But that, he couldn't be God. He couldn't be the God that he is and do that. It'd be a violation of every principle of his being, of who he is. If you were to say, okay, you chose, you had this decision. You know, maybe it was an emotional song that was being played, maybe, but it doesn't matter. You made your decision. You're a Christian. Your will is now, you're just programmed to do the right thing. Would the love of his followers really be meaningful to him if that's the way it happened? We just became programmed to automatically do the right thing? Would that be meaningful? How about if you had a computer that, you know, every morning when you woke up, now it's smartphones, I guess. Maybe your smartphone wakes you up by your bedside and says, good morning, Chester, I love you. You think that's going to be as meaningful to me as when my wife wakes up and says, good morning, Chester, I love you? What's the difference between... I won't ask that question. The difference is I can program my phone to say, I love you. My wife chooses to say, I love you. And God is not interested in a programmed response from us. He wants a relationship with us. And that relationship with us, he wants it to be a constant relationship with us, which is dependent upon a constant decision by us. Are you following what I'm saying? And when we make that decision to love Jesus and to accept him and his sacrifice for us, it's not the end of our willpower, our choices, or our decisions. It's the beginning. God now continues to empower us, to enable us to daily make that decision, moment by moment, that I am in love with Jesus. His purpose for my life is going to be my purpose in life. His choice for my day is going to be my willing choice for the day.
His desire for my future is going to be my decision for the future. And it's a constant day by day.

0: Today, surrender of my will to Jesus, not because I have to, but because I want to. We love Him because He first loved us. Oh, friends, Jesus does not in any way want to take away from us the power of choice, the power of our will. In fact, I make the argument that the longer you serve sin, the weaker your willpower will be. Because the devil doesn't respect your power of choice. Look at drug addiction. Look at addictive substances. I make the argument that anything that is chemically addictive is the devil's plan for you, not God's plan for you. Because it weakens your power of choice. Some people say, well, I can stop, you know, whatever drug that I'm on. I can stop whenever I want. I've done it thousands of times. The problem is, the longer we serve sin, the more weakened our power of choice is. We say, I'm going to change. But our willpower is so weak, we cannot change ourselves. We need divine infusion of energy and power. And that is what it means to be resurrected to walk a new life. Let me tell you, that's not human power then that God gives us. It's divine power.
1: It's time for a short music break now. Here's a song by Will Morrison titled Cornerstone. And then we'll be right back with Pastor Chester Clark and the Book of Romans. I'm Phil Pennington, and you're on Faith FM, Positively Different.

We become partakers of the divine nature. Read about it. Is it 1 Peter chapter 1 and verse 4? These exceeding precious promises whereby we are partakers of the divine nature. You see, God wants to infuse us with that kind of a power, not so that our will will be overwhelmed and swamped in His will, but so that we can continually choose to stay in that relationship with Him. I tell you, friends, it is a wonderful thing to have the power of God promised to us in our lives. And so Paul says, I die daily, because it is a daily experience that we have to enjoy if we want to live with Jesus. It's not a once-in-a-lifetime experience at all. I want to share with you from the book Steps to Christ, one of my favorite books, this small paragraph. And it includes a prayer that we can pray. And I love this prayer. It's something that I've memorized, and I often think, even before I roll out of bed, I love it when the Holy Spirit brings a prayer like this to my mind. This is what it says in Steps to Christ, page 70. Consecrate yourself to God in the morning. Make this your very first work. Let your prayer be, take me, O Lord, as wholly thine. I lay all my plans at your feet. Use me today in thy service. Abide with me, and let all my work be wrought in thee. This is a daily matter. Each morning, consecrate yourself to God for that day. Surrender all your plans to Him, to be carried out or given up as His providence shall indicate. Thus, day by day, you may be giving your life into the hands of God, and thus your life will be molded more and more after the life of Christ. So how does it begin? How do we die to self? It's a daily matter. We see that in Paul's writings. And it begins, well, I think it should begin when we begin our day. When we wake up, we make the conscious choice. There's nothing magical about any set of words, but we make the choice to surrender our life, our day, our plans, our choices to Jesus. And we trust that He can take us through that day. We trust that He can make us more than conquerors through Him. And then as things come to us, I believe that when we do that, it doesn't mean there's going to be just easy sailing. What it means is when something comes to us, we can say, look, that may have been offensive to me as a person, as my old man, but I'm living for Christ today. You can say whatever you want to say about me, because the life which I live in the flesh, I live by faith in the Son of God. He's living in me, right? We can actually have that old man be dead. When we're tempted to, maybe it's appetite. I remember I had a friend who had a heart attack while he was visiting a mission station in Africa, 7 hours away from the nearest hospital. He's very lucky to be alive today. But I remember one thing he told me. He said his doctor told him when he got back, he said, you know, you can do push-ups, but push-aways are the most important. You need to be pushing away from the table a little earlier. That's the best exercise you can have. But that's hard, isn't it? Appetite. Almost everyone struggles with appetite in one form or another. How do you do that? Well, when you have surrendered your life to Christ, you can prayerfully say, Lord, I want to honor you. Give me strength. You see, we could talk about all kinds of self-help and meditation and all kinds of, you know, strengthen your willpower and these exercises and mental exercises and that type of exercises. But ultimately, my belief is, we need the power of Jesus in our life. And it comes when we've made that decision first thing in the morning. And we've lived by that decision throughout our day. You see, I find this statement very intriguing. Ellen White wrote in Testimonies, Volume 1, page 131, why is it so hard to live a self-denying, humble life? Because professed Christians are not dead to the world. And then this one sentence is sort of sticks in my mind. It is easy living after we're dead. Isn't that interesting? The struggle, friends, is not to live the Christian life. The struggle
is to surrender our hearts to Jesus, our wills to Jesus, to allow the flesh to be crucified. How does that happen? It doesn't happen by us just focusing on the struggle. It happens by us focusing on Jesus. It happens by us coming to the cross, and before the cross, we recognize that He died for us, and that whatever we're asked to give up is not a sacrifice for Him. He has something better to offer us in its place. You see, my friends, there's a lot of truth, I believe, in this simple statement. It's easy living after we're dead. The hardest battle that I've ever fought may have been the battle against self. But once self is dead, Jesus can live in our hearts. And we can live His life. I want you to turn with me in your Bibles to John chapter 14. There's a fascinating passage here in John chapter 14 and verse 30. Jesus describes His experience, at least at this time in His life, dealing with temptation. Now, you remember, Jesus has met severe temptations during His life, as much more severe than our temptations, as His nature was more holy than our nature. You see, Jesus met for example, the temptation to turn stones into bread. Anybody here ever tempted to turn stones into bread? That's not our typical temptation, because we don't have that power. So the devil was tempting Jesus in a way that was compensate or relative to His abilities. And so Jesus went through extreme temptations in this life. The devil himself and all of His angels would have done anything to get Him to obey them instead of the Father, just once. Notice what He says in John chapter 14 and verse 30. He says, "I will no longer talk much with you, for the ruler of this world..." Who's the ruler of this world? That's Satan. "The ruler of this world is coming and has nothing in me." Some translations say, "finds nothing in me." That is to say that when the devil came to Jesus, there was nothing in Jesus that responded to the devil's temptations. That's pretty amazing. The devil could not find even a single foothold, a single fingerhold. The devil was looking for anything that could get Jesus, and nothing. Isn't that amazing? Why or how did Jesus have that experience? I want that kind of experience where nothing the devil does even awakens or tempts that old man to be awakened. I don't think this is talking about a holy flesh or anything like that, because Jesus, I really don't believe. I believe He's our example. How did Jesus have that experience? He had it because day by day, moment by moment, He stayed so connected with the Father, surrendering His life to the Father's will, that the devil couldn't find anything that was a cultivated weakness, that was a habit that he could exploit. Nothing in Jesus the devil could find to exploit Him. There was nothing in Him that responded to Satan's sophistry. He did not consent to sin, not even by a thought had He yielded to temptation. Christ's humanity was so united with divinity, so fitted for the conflict by the indwelling of the Spirit. And the good news is, He came to make us partakers of the divine nature too, so that we might actually have His experience. If the old man is dead, friends, he's really dead. That's what I want. That's what I need. I know I can't say the words that Jesus said. The devil finds all kinds of ways. My cultivated and inherited tendencies where he can exploit my weaknesses. But I want that experience where the old man indeed is dead and the new man is living. It can be our experience as well. Look with me back to Matthew now, and I want to take one just brief look at how not to die to self, how not to die to the flesh or to die to sin. Matthew chapter 6, and we're going to look at verse 16. It's a passage here. Jesus says, "Don't be like the hypocrites." Who was he talking about? He was talking about the scribes and the Pharisees. The Jews were very familiar with their lifestyle and with their religious practices. Notice with me in verse 16, Matthew chapter 6 and verse 16 says, "Moreover, when you fast, do not be like the hypocrites." Now, what is fasting? Abstaining from food. There's different types of fast. Some people fast from food. Some people fast from
You know, entertainment. Some people fast from television or whatever. There's all different fasts. But the whole idea of a fast is to, in some ways, put our appetites, our desires, our habits in check, right? And this is what it says. When you fast, do not be like the hypocrites with a sad countenance. This is what was going on. The religious leaders, the spiritual people, the church leaders in Jesus' day, they wanted everybody to know when they were fasting. And so when they fasted, they went around with a very long face. They looked really, really hungry. The hungrier you looked, you see, the more people would realize your fasting was serious fasting. And if you're really seriously fasting, then you must be really seriously holy. So everyone wants to be seen as really holy. So everyone looks really hungry. Long faces. Jesus says they're doing it to be seen of men. Wait a minute. Has their self really died? Isn't this whole desire for pride, isn't that sort of the old man? To be seen of men, isn't that the old man? So they thought they were dying to self by fasting. But there was nothing miraculous about this crucifixion. There was nothing miraculous about their death. In fact, self was very much still alive. And Jesus says, verily I say unto you, they have their reward. What's their reward? They've gotten attention. They've been seen of men. That's all the reward they're getting. Because my Father in heaven doesn't reward that type of behavior. Don't be like the Pharisees and fast with long faces. You see, death without miraculous life is miserable. And I'll be honest with you. Can I be honest this morning? Sometimes I think we as Christians are a little bit like the Pharisees. At least a little bit. We read these passages in the Bible about death. Well, I need to die to self. I need to be more self-sacrificing. I need to be more unselfish. I need to not be doing, you know, this. I need to not be doing that. And we have a whole checklist of things that we're not doing and not doing and not doing. And for sure, we're not very happy about it. You know what I'm talking about? We're not very happy. Because in that kind of a life, the Pharisees' life, the Pharisees' death, there's only attempted death. There's no new life. You understand? It's not like if I'm crucified with Christ, that's a miracle that takes place. Where I choose to give my heart to Jesus. And when Jesus takes my heart, he cleanses it of the old man and he gives new life and new power in my life. But if I try to do it on my own, I'm going to be going around with a long face. I'm going to be unhappy. I'm going to be just trying to kill myself, stab myself to death with a rubber band. You know? You can't kill the old man with a rubber band. You need the cross of Christ. You need the power of Jesus. If the death that's not a miracle is miserable. It's like self-induced death is more like self-flagellation, trying to beat ourselves into submission, trying to prove to everyone around us that we're holy because we're so unhappy. We're dead. And I want to just emphasize this morning. That the good news of the gospel is life, not death. That's the good news of the gospel. The good news is not, you know, we could go down to Dalton Whitfield, whatever it is, the big cemetery. I live not too far from it, right over the hill from the church here. Big, big cemetery. We could drive through that cemetery and look at all those graves. And we could say, what a wonderful church. Nobody here takes God's name in vain. Nobody here, well, they're all resting on the Sabbath day. You know, nobody here is murdering or killing or stealing. They're all such wonderful Christians. But is that what Christian life is about? Is it all about death? No, it's about living. And Peter, I think it is, that says, listen, don't just stop stealing. Start working with your hands so you can give. Don't just stop cursing, but fill your mouth with blessings. Sometimes we fall into this trap. I think the Pharisees were in that trap of thinking that the Christian life is all about death. If I can just stop doing things. When Jesus wants to give us life, new life, more abundant life, and eternal life. That's what Jesus wants for us. I want you to turn
in your Bibles back to Romans chapter 6, our passage for this morning. And I want us to look here at how this is emphasized throughout Romans chapter 6. We're going to start in Romans chapter 6 and verse 4. I want you to see that if we only read part of these verses, we could come to that wrong conclusion and we could live a miserable life like the Pharisees. But that's not what Romans is teaching us, what Paul's trying to get across. Romans chapter 6, we begin with verse 4. And Paul says, therefore, we were buried with him through baptism into death. Do we stop reading there? No, we say, just as Christ was raised from the dead by the glory of the Father, even so we also should walk in newness of life. That's the good news. Yes, we're buried, but don't stop reading there. The resurrection happened. Jesus is alive. And he wants to live in our hearts and our lives and infuse his divine power into our daily living. Verse 5, for if we have been united together in the likeness of his death, certainly we shall also be in the likeness of his resurrection. Verse 8, now if we died with Christ, we believe we shall also live with him. Verse 11, likewise, you also reckon yourselves to be dead indeed to sin, but alive to God in Christ Jesus our Lord. Verse 22, it says, but now having been set free from sin and having become slaves of God, you have your fruit to holiness and the end everlasting life. For the wages of sin is death, but the gift of God is eternal life in Christ Jesus our Lord. Oh, aren't you glad there are second halves to those verses? Aren't you glad that God is a God who is alive and wants us to be alive? You see, when the old man is dead, we have fruits in our lives. Read verse 22 again. There's going to be fruits of holiness in our lives. The fruits of the Spirit will be seen in our lives. That is a wonderful promise indeed, that the fruits of the Spirit, and what were those fruits of the Spirit? Love, joy, peace, long-suffering, gentleness, kindness, meekness, temperance. Those are the fruits of the Spirit that will be seen in our lives when we're alive. Oh, friends, what a wonderful Savior we have. We should be, Christians should be, the happiest people in Dalton. We should have perpetual smiles on our faces, no matter what's happening around us, because our life is hidden in Christ. And he's given us new life, eternal life. You can kill me if you want. You can't take that away from me. I can go bankrupt, but you can't take that away from me. We can have trials and troubles and tribulations, friends, but we've surrendered our life to Jesus. And the life we live by faith in him. Galatians chapter 2 and verse 20, we already read it. We're crucified with Christ as we spend time at the cross, surrendering to his love, surrendering to his grace, surrendering to his will for our lives. But not only do we die with Christ, are we crucified with Christ, but we also are raised to walk in newness of life. Life following the Spirit instead of following the flesh. Life filled with the fruits of the Spirit instead of the fruits of the flesh. Oh, for the experience of being dead and yet alive. That's what I want. And yet alive. I want to escape that old life and live a life with Jesus. Marcus Schranker didn't know how easy it could be to start anew. Leave that old life behind.

0: Good song there by Linda Randall and Kimberly Schlappman titled Give Me Jesus. 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This has been the Book of Romans. I'm Phil Pennington, and you're on Faith FM, positively different.
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5: Here's a quick thought for you on the Book of Daniel.
7: We've been looking at the book of Daniel and observed that its first half contains stories that focus on committing to God, with examples of how he guides individuals that place their trust in him. But the second half contains prophecies that speak of time periods, affirming that something would happen at the end of each of them. Chapter 7 spoke of a judgment that would take power from all nations and replace them with the kingdom that God would set up for eternity. Chapter 8 spoke of another power that would be broken after a certain time and be replaced by the Prince of Princes. It is interesting that after both of these visions, which were about 2 years apart, Daniel felt so much grief that he became physically ill. For the next 13 years, Daniel tried all he could to understand the time periods he had seen in vision. He figured out in that time that the captivity of which he was a part would last for 70 years. He found this from the writings of a contemporary prophet, Jeremiah, who lived in a different part of the empire. In the same breath, while specifying 70 years, Jeremiah also said that the exile would end and the people would return as they confessed their sin and recommitted to God. So Daniel prayed a prayer of confession, seeking forgiveness for himself, his father's line, for the kings of Israel, and from the nation as a whole. In response to this prayer, the archangel Gabriel was sent from God's throne in heaven to reassure him. His reassurance contained another prophetic time period, linking all the previous times mentioned and giving some markers to help identify them. Gabriel speaks of 70 sevens, units of probationary time that would climax in outcomes that would see the end of wickedness and bring in everlasting righteousness. All of this depended on the coming of the Anointed One, who would confirm the covenant for 1 7. This expectancy is reflected in the Gospel writings. Mark, for instance, records some of the earliest words of Jesus. "The time is fulfilled," he said, "and the kingdom of God is at hand." And further, think of the expectancy surrounding the birth of Jesus, the coming of the wise men from the east, the words of the old prophet Simeon and the prophetess Anna, all reflect the hope pinpointed in Daniel chapter 9. They saw in this new child the fulfillment of the hope of a deliverer predicted by Daniel. The Apostle Paul also refers to time fulfillment. When the set time had fully come, God sent his son, born of a woman. And yet more evidence. When the time had come, Luke says, Jesus steadfastly set his face to go to Jerusalem. And Paul, speaking of the same event, says, in due time, Christ died for the ungodly. And any attempt to kill Jesus prematurely was unsuccessful, because, as John said, his hour had not yet come. So the people in New Testament times understood that time frame that Daniel spoke of was not just for a year or two, but stretched out for another 490 years. Therefore, it cannot be glibly assumed that the so-called year-day principle is a relic of misplaced Christian numerology, but that it was a legitimate measure used by people of New Testament times to help them make sense of their day and to emphasize the significance of their preaching. Even more significant, if the principle is valid in the time periods in chapter 9, then it is equally valid for chapter 8. Remember, this is all pointing to the abolishment of evil and oppression and the beginning of the restoration of the earth that God has promised.
8: Hi there, I'm Luke from Tableland Explorers. We have started a new Bible study series called The Secrets of Prophecy. These studies are taking us through some of the most amazing prophecies of the Bible. Some of them have already been fulfilled. Some of them are being fulfilled right now. And some will be fulfilled in the near future. We will also cover some of the most important teachings of the Bible. If you're a keen student of the Bible or just interested in the prophecies and the teachings of the Bible, you can join us every Saturday afternoon at 5:30 p.m. right here on Faith FM. 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

0: I'm standing at the scene of Australia's worst natural disaster. Recently, the deadliest bushfires in Australia's history brought heartbreak and devastation to this region. 173 people died in the Holocaust of fire. Over 2,000 homes were destroyed. Entire towns were razed to the ground. Over 7,500 people were left homeless. More than 450,000 hectares, or 1.1 million acres of land, was destroyed. Witnesses said that the sky turned to ash and rained embers. The fires that consumed houses here in seconds turned this region into something resembling a nuclear holocaust. It rained fire, one survivor said. Standing here among the devastation, you feel overwhelmed by a sense of loss and tragedy. But it's the personal aspect, the human stories, that really strikes like a dagger to the heart and brings home the full extent of the tragedy and the horror of the fires. Many victims caught in the blaze had no time to escape. Their houses disintegrated around them and they burned to death. In one home, police found four children huddled together. Others waited too long in their homes before fleeing. Six died in a multi-car pileup as drivers tried to avoid falling trees and raging fires. A firefighter lost his wife and daughter while fighting the flames. Faced by a terrible tragedy like this, can we still believe in God? Stay with us because I'll be right back in a minute to study one of the toughest questions in the religious world.
1: It has stood the test of time. God's book, the Bible. Still relevant in today's complex world. It is written, sharing hope around the globe.

The scope of the destruction, the scale of the human tragedy of the February 2009 Victorian bushfires, also known as the Black Saturday bushfires, is beyond comprehension. 173 people dead. Over 2,000 homes destroyed. Entire towns and villages razed to the ground. The fires began on Saturday, 7th February, the hottest day ever recorded in Melbourne, where temperatures exceeded 46 degrees Celsius. In places, 60-metre-high flames were fanned by winds in excess of 100 kilometres per hour. At times, firefighters were battling a wall of fire over 100 kilometres long.

0: On Saturday evening, the 7th of February, a sudden wind change merged two fires near King Lake, creating the largest of all the fires across the state of Victoria. Not only was it the largest fire, but it was also the most devastating. And its worst impact was here at King Lake. 120 people lost their lives here, and over 550 houses were destroyed. Here at Marysville, almost the entire town was razed. Houses, schools, motels, stores, museums, farms. Where once stood a picturesque town surrounded by thriving farms, now there's nothing but long expanses of ashes, charred wood, and twisted metal. 39 residents lost their lives here. When the forensic investigators arrived here at Marysville and began sifting through the ash-ridden remains of homes to identify those killed, they discovered that some of the bodies were too badly burned to be identified.
1: When I got back in the afternoon, I began to prepare for the embers that always come before a fire. And I had my three hoses out, and I had a couple of wheelie bins filled with water, and expecting to know when it was to come, or when it had arrived. And there was nothing, no sign of fire, of smoke. My wife came over to me and said, "Ron suggests that we should get ready to evacuate." And I said, "Why?" And she said, "Well, I don't know, that's what he's doing." So I walked across to the fire brigade, and then I went next door and I walked around the property next door, and I could see that they were really earnestly getting the stuff together and getting ready to move out. And so I went back and said, "We better get packed and put a few things in the car." And we hadn't completed that packing when we went outside together, and we looked up between our house and about 100 meters away. We saw this black curling smoke and a terrible noise, like jumbo jets on the tarmac. And so my wife said to me, "What's the noise?" And I said, "That's the fire, let's go." And there was no panic or rush, but Yvonne went back into the house and started turning off lights and things, and I had to urge her to come out and to get into the car, and we left. Friends of ours who came out from opposite of our home, a street down the road from us, came out into the Murchison Street. They couldn't see our house, and they come out about 5 to 10 minutes after we had left. And by that time, the whole of the side of our road, the houses down from ours, were on fire. So we said it was estimated that we had left about 5 minutes, 5 to 10 minutes prior to it. And had I stayed, I think I would have been a fatality.

0: we got hit with the wind change. From we went from blue sky to brown smoke to black to dark to fires and burnt out within less than 5 minutes. The heat, radiant heat, was over half a kilometre in front of the fire, so I'm not 100% sure what I saw. Yes, there was lots of little spot fires, and we had fires here, and the car was already burning. I went to look at to see whether we could get. When I realised what was happening, I wanted to know what was burning, so which car to go to. So I wasn't with my family when this place went up. I heard a funny rush of air, breaking glass, and then a lot more air that dragged me into the main centre of the building. On the way past, I tried a fire hydrant, which by the time I got, was just nothing coming out of it, because I was fairly close to where I knew they were, so I was going to run through the dining room over another sauna area, because they were down there at where the spa was, getting the blankets out to go, the damp blankets and that, because that's where they were to go to the car. And I walked into a room that was totally alight, just all flame. Nothing black yet, but everything was just like a big bit of flame. And I thought, and I ran out around. I don't know how many seconds it was, but what I saw and what was there was horrific. It was very quick. I did hear Matthew, just slightly. I think it was amongst all the roar and all the noise of the flames and that. But if you can imagine half a dozen, up to 10 or 20 even, of those large army flamethrowers operating, that's what I encountered. And yes, I've got to be honest, I wanted to go with them. But God stopped me. There's a lot of things I can't fully remember. I know I walked into things that weren't there, like a wall. And even after the fire, when I went to walk out, God wouldn't allow me to go over to where they were. I've got that all written in my story. It's a bit hard to talk about, but it's all in the... I actually sat down in the first week and started documenting from the start of the day on Saturday through to when I left the hospital a few days later in Shepparton. I've been told it was up to 2,500 degrees at the height of the fire. The fire front was, if you hit the heat wave in front of it, was half a kilometre in front. You wouldn't have known when the flames hit you. These are things I've heard, so I don't comprehend. As I said, I was inside, in the middle of the property, in a hallway. It was all brick. And from that point to being outside was only a few seconds. When I was actually leaving, in the huge gas tank the other side of the road, when it vented off, the flames went up about 20 plus metres, and it blew me back, and I was down here, and I was just near the back of the vehicle that didn't burn. The whole time I was here, all I had around me was a double bed cotton sheet. That was it. I've still got that cotton sheet. I was being hit by burning things when I sat here. Bits of branches
1: that were in the air.
0: Whole branches came through. The reason I sat there is a little story in itself. When I was younger than 10, I can't remember how old, I was born in the Mallee up between Rainbow and Yarp Heath, and my father had I'd gone off to just a small fire on a farm, and then we'd put it out, and the stubble fire, I think a header or something had gone up. And afterwards, they were just talking about what do, and you're in the open, and the fire comes through. And an old guy said, if you find some she-oaks, go and stand amongst them. They don't burn, and they protect you somehow. Well, there's two she-oaks, that's them there. But look at them now, and I sat between them. So, you tell me, what's it do to you? I know what it does to me, and as you originally asked, what's imprinted? Well, it is. I'm actually still seeing the flames, looking back there, coming down the hills, and because it was like one of the comments I made before it arrived, it was like a scout jamboree. There was little dotted fires everywhere. It was, yeah, because of all the ember, a bit of an ember attack and that, but it was just... There's a terminology that was used after, it's called surreal, beyond reality.

0: faced by a disaster, we almost inevitably ask, why? And there's the obvious response pointing to natural causes being responsible for the firestorm here in Victoria. A prolonged drought, combined with record-breaking temperatures and strong winds, created the worst bushfire weather conditions ever recorded and turned this region into a powder keg. But in many minds, there are deeper questions. Did these people deserve this? Where was God when the firestorm struck? Is this His judgment? And what kind of God, if indeed He exists, would allow people to suffer like this? Was this natural disaster that caused so much human suffering an act of God? So what does a father say when an act of God takes away his princess and the bride of his life? Is it true what Job said after a devastating natural disaster killed his three daughters and seven sons? He didn't abandon his faith, but he did assume that God sent the disasters. The Lord gives and the Lord has taken away, he said. Was he right? Does God reach down and deliberately fan the fires to create a firestorm? Did God want to send an unmistakable message to the people of Victoria? Some people thought so. One Christian leader claimed that the devastating Victorian bushfires was God's judgment on that state for decriminalizing abortion. But is that right? Does this kind of thing happen because an angry God is anxious to see some suffering? Did God fan the bushfires because of a decision by the Victorian Parliament?
1: What happened on that night will be forever etched in my heart and in my brain and my eyes. I actually haven't had a nightmare yet, but yeah, because I actually sat through the fire after the place went. I was actually outside just over there, and I shall be as black as every tree and stump that's here. But God knows best, and I must admit, for the first hour, I hope God's got a bad memory, because I don't think I denied Him, but we had a bit of a one-way discourse that was probably not healthy, because I just kept asking why. And I did try to go with my family, but He stopped me. That's a fairly long story, but yeah, it's not easy, but if it wasn't for my unswerving faith and trust and belief that, yeah, God is in this, no doubt about it. He's always there. He never leaves us nor forsakes us. But there's still the questions. I had a beautiful family. Their impact on this community was phenomenal. I didn't realise that until after. You don't know how you impact people until something tragic like this happens. I can't put an answer to all the whys and the wherefores. I've just got to keep walking by faith and trust that He will sustain me. I struggle in that because I've lost my beautiful family, but He hasn't changed. Everything in Scripture, everything inspired by the people that put it down, hasn't changed. It's all there, from woe to go. I don't know how to put it. There's no alteration. My faith is probably, in respect of the way I am within it, has probably doubled since it. But that's because I'm feeling the way God works in and through, and how He actually does guarantee the fact that He hasn't left me. He has always been there. I'm not able to stand up like Ivor and just quote Scripture. I can't, but I know where it is, and when God wants me to, it's there.

verses. I'd have trouble with one or two, and she'd do the whole chapter. Boy, it makes you feel this big. Lovely lady. She came over as an English bud, and she blossomed into an absolute rose. And yeah, and I had two fantastic boys. I don't want their memory forgotten. I know God will use their lives to His glory. It's hard talking about that.

0: We believe that yes, God is there, even though we cannot understand some of the things that happen in our lives, and he is there. He is listening, and he listens to our prayers, and we cry out to him in every situation, and we have that confidence. It's not the sort of wishful thinking. It's a wishful hope, as it were. It's a genuine hope. It's a hope that is lasting. It's a hope that carries us through. As the psalmist said, the Lord is my shepherd, I shall not want, and we find that to be true.
1: So is this tragedy an act of God? Is God responsible for all this devastation? Is he responsible for all the disasters, big and small, that we're calling acts of God? I've good news for you. There's a way to find out, a very easy way. It's simply this. You see, Jesus claimed to be the Son of God. He said, I and my Father are one. Jesus claimed to be just like his Father, so like his Father in character, that to see him was to see the Father. Philip, one of his disciples, said to him one day, Lord, show us the Father. And Jesus answered, don't you know me, Philip, even after I've been among you such a long time? Anyone who has seen me has seen the Father. If Jesus told the truth, then we ought to be able to just look at him and see what God is like. If God has a habit of going around creating firestorms, destroying towns, and producing such disasters, if God is like that, then isn't it reasonable that some of those characteristics should show up in the life of Jesus? So let's take a look. Let's do a little detective work. If God is the one who instigates all these disasters, then we ought to catch Jesus in the act at least once. But do we? No. We see a man walking through villages and healing them all, healing 9 lepers who didn't even bother to thank him, feeding the people when they were hungry, winning the hearts of children, saying to a broken, guilty woman, neither do I condemn you. Go and sin no more. Jesus couldn't bear to see anyone in pain. He couldn't bear to see anyone weeping without doing something about it. He saw a woman weeping one day because her son had died, and he raised her son to life right then. He couldn't wait to do it later. That's what Jesus was like. Well, if Jesus is like God, if to see Jesus is to see the Father, evidently it isn't God who's going around causing all these disasters. Evidently it isn't God who has stirred up all this trouble. Evidently God isn't doing the things he's accused of doing. It must be somebody else. Jesus said, an enemy did this. And he identified the enemy. He said, the enemy is the devil. You may remember the story of Job. He was the man who had a whole series of personal disasters, one after the other, and finally ended up with boils all over his body. And his friends told him that God was punishing him. But God wasn't. What Job's friends didn't know, and what Job didn't know either, was that God and Satan were having a series of conversations about Job. Satan told God that Job only served him because he was so good to him. He said Job wouldn't serve God at all if his possessions were taken away. So God gave Satan permission to go ahead and try to take away everything Job had, but he must not touch Job himself. So you remember the story. Satan, in quick succession, took away all Job's possessions.

possessions, even his family, all except his wife, and she wasn't any help. But Job remained as loyal to God as ever. Satan went back to God and complained that he hadn't let him touch Job himself. He said if he could just touch his body, Job would curse God and not serve him anymore. So God gave Satan permission to touch Job's body, just so he didn't take his life. And then the boils. Satan was sure that would do the trick, but it didn't. True, Job thought that God had brought all these calamities. But he said, though he slay me, yet will I trust him. But I want you to notice something. At one point in the conversation between God and Satan, Satan said, but put forth your hand now and touch all that he has, and he will curse you to your face. Put forth your hand, Satan said. But God said, all that he has is in your power, only do not lay a hand on his person. Do you see? Satan tries to put the responsibility on God for all that would happen to Job. He says, just stretch out your hand, God, and he'll curse you. But God refuses to accept the responsibility. He casts it right back at Satan where it belongs. He says, no, Satan, it's your hand touching Job, not mine. Evidently, a lot of us have been misplacing the blame. Listen, death is an enemy. Disasters are ugly. There's no way to make them beautiful. When a firestorm destroys a town like Marysville, it's a tragedy. God doesn't expect us to call it anything else. He weeps over it more than we do. But you may be asking, why does God permit it? Even if God didn't cause the bushfires here at Marysville, why didn't he prevent it? He could have. Why did he just stand by and let it happen? Listen, friend, if God had his way, if he could act out the compassion that he feels, there would never be another death. There'd never be another bushfire, never another flood, never an accident, and never another loved one lost, or even in pain. There'd never be another tear. And soon that's the way it will be. But God, in his wisdom, has to wait. You see, if God didn't let anyone die here, if he stopped all the bushfires and floods, if he stopped all planes from crashing and stopped all disasters and tragedies, if he did this as he longs to do, we'd never understand what a terrible thing sin is. We'd never long to be rid of sin as he longs to be rid of it. We have to understand, and the universe has to understand. If God should reach out and stop the heartache without our understanding, if he didn't let us see the fearful results of sin and rebellion, it would only break out again. And that simply must not happen. Firestorms are terrible. Death is ugly. But death is an enemy soon to be destroyed. And in the meantime, we have hope. If we have the Bible, we have hope. If we have Jesus, we have hope. Death doesn't have to be the end. Our goodbyes don't have to be final. When Mary and Martha were mourning the loss of their brother Lazarus, Jesus gave them hope. He promised, "Look, Mary, look, Martha, your brother will rise again. You will see him again. This isn't the end." And friend, if your heart is aching, that's what he says to you. We can have that same hope, even when confronted with disasters like the Black Saturday bushfires. God promises that this kind of suffering won't go on forever, and that there's a bright new day coming. Wouldn't you like to be a part of that? Shall we pray? Thank you, Lord, for the promise of a better day, a day when there will be no more bushfires or tragedies. Thank you for lifting the load and for healing the pain, for the encouragement and assurance that your wonderful word gives us. May our heartache and questions lead to a friendship with our Savior, a friendship that saves and heals. In His name, Amen. It's been a sobering experience visiting the scene of the Black Saturday bushfires here in Marysville and King Lake. But it's reassuring to know that God gives us hope through His Word.
Until next week, remember, it is written, man shall not live by bread alone, but by every word that proceeds from the mouth of God.

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We're no good at accepting gifts when we can offer nothing in return. And so we wrestle for the restaurant bill, determined not to be obliged for what someone who loves us wants to pay. We writhe in proud embarrassment when gifted with a sum so large we fear we'll lose our freedom to decide, to regulate, to choose. We're willing to be thankful so long as there's no lingering commitment. We've traded Christmas cards and dinners. Our scores must all be evened and all accounts be balanced. And then the Father overwhelms us with impossibly good news, a flood of undeserved and unrequited kindness for which there's not a payment plan. In Christ, we have redemption through His blood, the forgiveness of our trespasses, according to the riches of His grace that He lavished on us. There's no way we can work it off. There's no amount of painful legal rectitude that ever can resolve our debt. God's grace confronts us with a gift so great that we at last give up on ever evening the score. We learn to live as loved and liberated souls, and one day even revel in the immeasurable riches of His grace in kindness toward us in Christ Jesus. Receive the gift from God's great heart, and stay in grace.

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2: All of us need encouragement at times, and there are no better words for that purpose than those of Scripture. Don't you know? Haven't you heard? The everlasting God, the Lord, the Creator of the ends of the earth, does not tire nor grow weary. There's no searching of His understanding. He gives power to the faint, and to them that have no might, He increases strength. Even boys will tire and grow weary, and young men shall stumble and fall from exhaustion. But they that wait upon the Lord shall renew their strength. They shall mount up with wings as eagles. They shall run and not grow weary. They shall walk and not faint. I pray constantly that the God of our Lord Jesus Christ, the Father of glory, may give to you the spirit of wisdom and revelation in the knowledge of Him, so that the eyes of your heart may be filled with light, to understand the hope of His calling and the glorious riches of His inheritance in the saints, the immeasurable and overwhelming greatness of His power in us and available to us who believe, like the might which He displayed and exerted in Christ when He raised Him from the dead and set Him at His own right hand in the heavenly places, far above all authority, power, might, and dominion in every name that is named, not only in this world, but also in that which is to come. He has put all things under His feet and given Him to be the head over all things to us, the congregation of saints, which is His body, the fullness of Him who fills everything. Be strong in the Lord and in the power of His might. Put on the full armor of God so that you can stand against the trickery of the false accuser. For we do not wrestle against flesh and blood, but against celestial princes and powers, against those who control the darkness of this world, against malice in the realm of the spirit. Therefore, put on the full armor of God, that you may be able to successfully resist in the evil time, and having done all, to stand fast. Stand, therefore, having the belt of truth around your waist, and wearing the breastplate of righteousness. Let your feet be shod with a thorough knowledge of the gospel of peace. Above all, take up the shield of faith. With this you shall be able to quench all the flaming arrows of the wicked one. And take the helmet of salvation and the sword of the Spirit, which is the word of God. Pray always with every kind of prayer and petition in the Holy Spirit. And he who searches the heart knows the mind of the Spirit, because he intercedes for the saints according to the will of God. Therefore we know that God makes all things work together for the good of those who love him. What then shall we say to these things? If God is for us, then who can be against us? He who did not spare even his own son, but delivered him up to death for us all, will he not with him freely give us everything else? And who shall rightfully accuse God's chosen ones? It is God who justifies. Who is he that condemns? It is Christ who died, or rather who is risen again, who is even now at the right hand of God interceding for us. What shall separate us from the love of Christ? Shall trouble, calamity, persecution, famine, nakedness, danger, or war? No. In all these things we are more than victorious through him who loved us. For I'm convinced that neither death nor life, angels nor celestial principalities nor powers, things present nor things to come, neither height nor depth nor any other creature shall be able to separate us from the love of God, which is in Christ Jesus our Lord. For I know the one in whom I have believed, and I am fully persuaded that he is able to keep the life that I have committed to him until the day of the Lord.

0: 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This is Talk From The Top, a program on Faith FM where we discuss the latest news and events happening in the top end of Australia. Today I have Pastor Chris Kirkwood in our Townsville studio. Pastor Chris is the Director of ADRA here in the Northern Conference. So welcome, Pastor Chris. It's a pleasure to have you here and thank you for spending some time with us in your busy day.
1: Welcome, everybody. It's good to be here.
0: Thank you so much, Pastor. Tell us, how long have you been involved in ADRA?
1: So I've been involved in ADRA over a period of 5 years. Now, I've started a minister with an ADRA project, and it went really well, and that was the Townsville Food Pantry. From there, I was tapped on the shoulder by our then president, Pastor Darren, to become the director, and that's why I'm here today.
0: Yeah, that's great, and we'll touch on that a little bit later in the interview. Now, could you please inform the listeners what ADRA does, what it actually does in our communities?
1: So ADRA has two arms connected to it. First, we have the assistance of the needy, and we do that through op shops, we do that through food pantries, community meals. It also has the disaster management arm as well, which happens the unfortunate events of a natural disaster, like a cyclone or a fire. That's where we go out and help the community.
0: So a little bit along the lines of, say, other organisations like the Salvation Army, for instance.
1: Yeah, we form that humanitarian arm of the Seventh-day Adventist Church.
0: Yeah, great. And could you share with us some stories about the activities of ADRA and the effect your work has on the needy?
1: This is what I love about ADRA. This role that I'm doing as the director, I travel from church to church, and I'm hearing stories all the time of how ADRA projects are helping the needy. And I want to start by just talking about the Townsville Food Pantry and how it's helping the needy. When I first started 5 years ago, the food pantry was helping 60 people on each Friday morning. And we thought that we were doing an amazing job helping those 60 people, giving them food and other items. But today, I've come here after being at the food pantry, and we've helped 254 people.
0: That's amazing, Pastor Chris.
1: And it's grown so quickly because of, obviously, the need of society has grown. Poverty has stricken everyone because rising costs has struck a lot of people. So the definition of poverty has really adjusted. And like people are on the poverty line, even if they're working full time, because of rent or mortgage payments stop them from buying food.
0: Have you got any particularly interesting or touching stories about individuals, families or people that have been helped by ADRA?
1: It's interesting. The people that we helped the most want to help others. So that's the most touching stories that I do have. When people are helped themselves because they're down and out. And there was one young man who was really down and out when he came to the food pantry and marriage had broken up. And yeah, we helped him with food and clothes and bedding because he had nothing at that stage. Yet when he got himself up and running himself and with a work, he was able to volunteer on Friday mornings to help others. And that led to him being baptized. So how amazing was that journey for that person, seeing Jesus through the work of the volunteers giving him food and clothes, to him then doing it, and then him serving others, and then realizing the big picture of Jesus in that and wanting to get baptized accordingly.
0: That reflects, I guess, the perfect outcome for someone who's been helped by ADRA, you know, that leads them to the foot of the cross and going on then to serve others who are in need, because they can understand where the people in need come from because they've been needed themselves, and with the help of ADRA, you've been able to propel them on their way.
1: Absolutely, and we have 32 volunteers for the Townsville Food Pantry. and only about 5 of them are Adventists. So isn't that amazing? The others see the need and want to fill that gap and be an example to the others as well.
0: I think that's a great thing, you know, where an outreach like ADRA can reach across denominational lines and really impact the lives of other people who even go to other churches to be able to step into that space and participate in ADRA to help others. I think that's a wonderful thing.
1: Absolutely. And we're trying to encourage more food pantries as the need in regional areas in our conference is growing. The need for food pantries are growing too. And in order to do that, it's obviously the question of funding and volunteers. And that's our biggest challenge going forward, I think.
0: Yeah, I've seen that reflected in our church in Ayr. You know, we've had our food pantry going now for probably 3 or 4 months. And we've seen exponential growth during that time. We started off giving out about 20, then it went to 40, then it went to close on to 70, you know, and people, you know, we advertise on Facebook and community events, things like that. But when the people come in, they're so grateful and they're so appreciative of the help that we give through the food pantry, really something special for them. We get to build bridges, we get to know them, build relationships with them, and so that we know them by name. Next time they come in, we can say, oh, hi, Deb, how are you? Got the kids with you today, all that sort of stuff. It's a really wonderful thing. Now, Pastor Chris, I'm sure the listeners are interested to know, what are the sources of the food and the goods distributed by ADRA and the op shops?
1: We've been truly blessed. We're supported by Food Bank. We're supported by Woolworths. We're supported by Second Bite, which is the Coles. Oz Harvest gives us food, as donates food. Plus, we've got clothes from the community for the op shops. We've got linen. It's amazing support for ADRA, and that allows us to give to the needy. And without those donations, obviously, no ADRA.
0: Yeah, and I guess you would get support from your local congregations here in the churches in Townsville as well, and that would be a blessing.
1: Absolutely, absolutely.
0: Yeah.
1: It is a blessing for ADRA, for one, for the church members to be able to contribute. If they can't volunteer, they can contribute in other ways, but also for the needy as well. It's a real blessing for them.
0: I'd like to speak about some other things, but right now we're going to go to a music break. We'll be back to continue the interview with Pastor Chris Kirkwood, who is a director of ADRA here in Townsville and the Northern Conference area. And here's a song by Lauren Daigle titled Thank God I Do. And we'll be right back with Pastor Chris. I'm Phil Pennington, and this is Talk from the Top, and you're on Faith FM.

0: This is Phil Pennington, and you're on Talk From The Top right here on Faith FM. And we're in the studio today with Pastor Chris Kirkwood, the director of ADRA here in Northern Conference. He has his offices and operations centre right here in the Northern Conference headquarters at Riverside. Welcome back, Pastor.
1: Welcome, listeners.
0: I thought I'd ask you about some mission trips that were recently undertaken by ADRA. Can you tell us a little bit about those mission trips? Where did you go? What were you doing out on those mission trips?
1: We have been truly blessed in our conference that we've had two mission trips, both to the Northern Territory, because that's part of my territory as well. The first one was to Alice Springs, and Pastor Fredo and myself went out to Alice Springs, and we had an amazing time. We took food, we took mattresses, we took clothes. We gave some to Alice Springs, and we preached that Sabbath in Alice Springs Church and had an amazing day. And after church, we took food to the local communities, the indigenous communities, and it was a real eye-opener for me. I've never seen anything like that before, and how indigenous people live in these communities, it really was an eye-opener for me. But we gave food, and they were so amazingly full of love because of the food donations that we were giving to them. We gave clothes to the church members. Many of them, I didn't even realize as I was talking to them after church, they aren't Adventists. They come because of the love of the Pastor David giving to them, his family, and the church members, and they want to be baptized down the track because of the love that they give. Pastor David just quickly started a food pantry out in Alice Springs, and he was getting small amounts of bread and fresh produce in Alice Springs, and he was able to give that out to the church members and the local communities. But one day he rang me in a panic and he said, "Wow, I have just got 1,300 loaves of bread. What are we going to do with this much bread?" So they called a church meeting and they distributed it all amongst their church members, and they went out into the community, and it had an amazing effect for the community, all because of this food pantry that they were running in Alice Springs. Incredible work the Church of Alice Springs are doing. We went from Alice Springs out to Haast Bluff, which is an indigenous community. It was like Christmas happened when we gave them all the food and we gave them the clothes. There was such a joyful moment just watching this community sort through the clothes and take what they want and all the food, and that it was a truly joyful day. And I can only imagine what heaven's going to be like. It's just a touch of what that love circled that whole community that day. And that was a real highlight for me going forward. My most recent trip was to Tennant Creek. We had another amazing week. We teamed up with the Stormco group, and we went into Tennant Creek to make a difference, to really use service as a way of showing Jesus to the local community. And from an ADRA perspective, we set up an op shop, and we brought so much clothes, and we thought we had enough for a week. And we were sitting there on Monday morning after setting up, and no one was hardly coming in. And then one or two people were called in from the street, and we said, "Pass the word to your family members and other friends." And before we knew it, there was about 400 people there coming to collect the food and clothes that we had to donate to the people. So much so, we had to close the op shop on Wednesday morning because we had nothing to give to these people anymore. It was so popular. There was not only the local community members, but there was government organizations. We had aged care organizations, hospitals coming to get the linen that we had. It was just an amazing opportunity. We had other denominations coming in to collect the clothes and the linen as well. And we got to know the local priests, we got to know the other ministers in town, we got to know all of these people because of what we were doing to the community. It was an amazing event. We came in, they didn't recognize ADRA on the big truck at all, but by the end of the trip, people were putting down the items and waving to us everywhere that we went. The locals were just waving because they recognized the ADRA truck and the logo of ADRA.
0: Oh, that's wonderful, Pastor Chris. And I'm so happy that you can give our listeners an insight about what it's like out there. And there's great need in the cities, in the metro areas, but there is an amazing, incredible need in the regional areas and the outback areas of Australia as well. And it's not often that we hear about that or have the opportunity to see it for ourselves. And listeners, I've got to tell you, when Pastor Chris is talking about these mission trips and talking about these people, his face just lights up. You can see the joy in his face that giving provides. You know, the Bible says that we are blessed to be a blessing to others. And it's a true indication of Pastor Chris and ADRA. Giving is an incredible blessing, not only to the receiver, but also to the person who gives as well. Would you agree, Pastor?
1: Amen to that. Amen to that. I didn't realize I was letting it show so visually excitement.
0: I'm glad you did, because it certainly come through in the microphone, and I could feel it here in the studio live with you. Let's talk about you for a little while. Tell us about your early childhood years. Those early years.
1: I grew up in a very privileged family, a very loving family, a very faithful family. And I grew to have a love of Jesus at a very early age. In fact, as I think back and reflect on my life, I don't ever remember a time where I didn't have complete faith in Jesus. I was truly blessed in that way from my family. I grew up as a Catholic, and I had a Catholic schooling and had a very enjoyable time. But in my teen years, I started questioning things and sort of drifted away, not from a faith in God, but from formal religion. And I started questioning the whole denominational thing. It was only later, after I befriended someone when I was working out at Emerald in Queensland. So when they started asking questions about the Bible, I realized how little I knew of the Bible itself. Yeah, I went through a Catholic upbringing and I had a Catholic education, but I really knew very little of the Bible. That got me thinking, boy, I need to know more about this Bible. And I started reading and I studied it. And the friend that walked me through this whole event became my wife. So I got two relationships out of meeting my wife. One, the love of my life, and God as well. Two relationships for the price of one, I got.
0: You know, we often talk about, God's timing. I hear so many stories about God's timing, and we can really testify that his timing is always perfect. And the introduction of your wife into your life at that critical time must have been just amazing experience for you.
1: Right at the right time. I was really searching. Without even me knowing it, I was searching for the answers. Reading the Bible revealed those answers. And I am an academic. I've always been an academic, even at school, and I've been to university, master's degrees. And it didn't stop when I started reading the Bible and I got more and more interested in what was in this Bible and this beautiful character of Jesus who I wanted to imitate in my whole life. And I was an accountant by trade then, and that's why I was out at Emerald working as an accountant. And I studied a graduate diploma of tax law, and then I went on to do a master's of tax law. So I was very highly educated. But again, events happened in my life and it drew me to wanting to study theology to know Jesus better. And I still are studying, because I'm still studying my master's of arts based on theology.
0: So during those teenage years and I guess earlier adulthood, who had the greatest influence on you during those years?
1: You know, I often look back at my journey. The fact that the Emerald local Seventh-day Adventist church was a small group of friendly people. So when I started coming into a new church, I felt right at home. It became a family to me. And that was the biggest influence for me, was the fact that when I came to church, it was like a second family for me. And I wanted to be there and I wanted to learn as a result of that.
0: So I'm interested to know, when were you actually called to ministry?
1: I started working for the church in the CFO role in WA. So I was using my accounting skills initially to work for the church, and I felt comfortable with that. However, I was very frustrated in the CFO role. You're still an accountant, basically, and I wanted to do more in the ministry line. So I guess my calling happened before I even started to work as a accountant in the church, because I felt, yeah, it was satisfying a little bit initially, but I was feeling, I want to do more and more in the ministry line, and hence why I'm here today as a minister.
0: Yeah, so you started work with ADRA, working with ADRA. How did you end up leading ADRA up here in the north, up here in Townsville? What led to that?
1: It was interesting because the previous ADRA director got called to go to another position in ADRA. So it opened up a opening there. And because I was doing the food pantry and I was really leading it in a way that it was growing, I was starting to make contacts, the people that were willing to help the food pantry, yeah, it was a natural decision with my administration background to come on as the director in this conference. A position that I've really enjoyed, because I love helping people. I love helping the needy. I love helping anyone that's calling out for help, to show them another side of life. And we have so many people in need that are calling for help, and it's almost impossible to help everyone, but the ones that I see, I try and help.
0: Yeah, that's great, Pastor. And how do you see the future for yourself personally and also for ADRA as an outreach arm of the church?
1: It's interesting because my latest sermon that I've been saying at the churches is talking about the harvest model that we use to get people ready for the evangelistic campaigns. And I'm trying to get people to think about how ADRA fits into each and every one of those spots. And when people realize that this is the way of bringing people to the church, they get the idea that this is an evangelistic arm of the church. And they want to be a part of it. They want to be a part of it. And they want to set up food pantries and have this ability to touch the community and make a difference in their life, both physically and spiritually.
0: Yeah, that's a wonderful vision for the future. And I guess, you know, what I was hearing from you, that you really do see ADRA as a vehicle to grow the church.
1: Absolutely.
0: Yeah, and to give them hope.
1: They need hope, don't they? People need hope.
0: Yeah, in this day and age, they certainly do. Look, Pastor Chris, I really want to thank you for your time today. I know that you're really busy and you've got things to do. So I just want to say thank you for taking the time to come in today into our Townsville studio and just share your stories with the listeners on here on Faith FM. Thank you so much for your time today, Pastor.
1: God bless.

song there from a group called The Cluster Pickers, titled Lily of the Valley. Well, folks, that brings us to the end of this episode of Talk from the Top. 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I'm Phil Pennington. 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
1: 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It's a show about, well, experimenting with faith. I've got excellent interviews, great biblical teachings, and fantastic giveaways.

0: made known. But we know that when Christ appears, we shall be like him, for we shall see him as he is. All who have this hope in him purify themselves, just as he is pure. 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
6: We'd like to give you all a warm welcome as today we continue our journey through these beautiful teachings of Jesus known throughout history as the Beatitudes. So far, we've gone through the first three Beatitudes. Blessed are the poor in spirit, for theirs is the kingdom of heaven. Blessed are those who mourn, for they shall be comforted. And blessed are the meek, for they shall inherit the earth. They are simple words with profound meanings. Today we're going to journey through the next two Beatitudes that are found here in Matthew chapter 5. We're going to be looking at verse 6. Blessed are those who hunger and thirst after righteousness, for they will be filled. And then we'll be looking at the final one for today. Blessed are the merciful, for they will receive mercy. I invite you to bow your heads with me as we invite the presence of God to bless this study together. Our Heavenly Father, I thank you that we can indeed hear these words of Jesus echoing down through the centuries. Father, I thank you that in whatever nation, tribe, language or people we count ourselves, no matter what portion of the globe we happen to be living in today, I thank you that these teachings of Jesus apply to us, no matter where we are, as much as to anybody else. I thank you, Father, that Jesus speaks to each of our hearts and he guides us in the path of righteousness. And so, Lord, as we listen to this meditation this morning on the Beatitudes of Jesus, may your Spirit indeed guide the way that we should live our lives. Father, transform the thinking in our minds, soften our hearts that we may hear your Spirit speak to each one of us. And Father, as we finish this seminar, I pray that we will be different people to those who sat down to listen in the beginning. I pray that as I speak, Father, there will be more of you and less of me in my heart and in the hearts of the hearers. In Jesus' name I ask. Amen. And so this beatitude here of Jesus, blessed are those who hunger and thirst after righteousness, for they shall be filled. And this is a spiritual concept, but it is rooted in deep physical realities. In the developed world, sustained hunger is almost non-existent. Yes, we have hungry people here in America. A large proportion of children here in America go to bed hungry, and they may suffer from a malnourishment. But as a general rule, we find sustained hunger mostly in the 1040 mission window or in the developing parts of the world today. Most of us today are satisfied with our food intake, and for many people living in the West, hunger indeed is a rare sensation. But in the developing world and at the time of Jesus, hunger and thirst were daily realities. And just as satisfying our hunger and our thirst is an all-consuming daily concern, so our hunger and thirsting after righteousness is by implication to be an all-consuming and a daily concern. We are concerned about our daily food, and likewise we are to be concerned about being filled with the righteousness of God. And so here in this beatitude, it is important to notice that Jesus did not say,

0: blessed are those who maintain a righteous lifestyle. But he affirms the dynamic ongoing nature of the search for righteousness. Those who are blessed of God are not those who have arrived at a certain state, like a crystal, like a chandelier or a beautiful piece of cut glass crystal. No, the kingdom of God is represented as those who are seeking for greater righteousness. Just turn in your Bibles to Matthew chapter 13. And it's always important and helpful to translate scripture from scripture, to use one scripture to shed light on another scripture. And in Matthew chapter 13 and verse 45, Jesus compares the kingdom of God to a merchant. He says, the kingdom of heaven is like a merchant in search of fine pearls. The kingdom of heaven here is not the pearl. It is the merchant in the process of seeking for the pearl. What Jesus is teaching us is that we are blessed by God even as we hunger and thirst every day for more righteousness in our lives. We're not going to claim that we've arrived, but in the process of seeking righteousness, we experience God's blessings. If you're ever going on a journey, you'll know that as you're preparing to maybe go to the airport, you put aside all your daily concerns and you pack your bags and you're focused on the journey itself. Are we not? And you lay aside the hobbies and the projects and all the other things that clutter our daily lives. And when you're going on a journey, your focus is the journey. You want to reach that destination and you set aside everything that would hinder you from making that journey. And so it is when Jesus says, blessed are those who hunger and thirst after righteousness, he is teaching us that it is in striving for righteousness. It is in the process of striving that God brings a blessing into our lives. But what is this righteousness that Jesus is talking about? In the Greek, the word is dikaiosune. What does it mean that this righteousness, that it's a hunger and thirst after righteousness here in Matthew 5? Well, the word righteousness, even though we use it very commonly in our theological discussions, the word righteousness does not appear in the Gospel of Mark. It only appears once in the Gospel of Luke, but it appears seven times throughout the Gospel of Matthew. Matthew records teachings of Jesus seven times that have to deal with righteousness. And the Hebrew word for righteousness, which is tzedekah, and the Greek word dikaiosune, they are packed with meaning. But the underlying idea of the word righteousness is not a standard of lifestyle. It is not that you do not do this and you do this. To the contrary, the idea behind righteousness is there is an underlying relationship, and every underlying relationship makes claims on your visible behavior. I hope that makes sense to everybody. If you love somebody, that determines how you treat them. If you're in a relationship with them and you say, I love you, then that person has the right to make certain claims on how you interact with them, how you speak with them, how you honor them or treat them in public. And so righteousness is the concept that we are in a relationship with our Heavenly Father. And because we are in a relationship with our Heavenly Father, that relationship has claims on how we live our lives, how we relate to each other, how we relate to our Heavenly Father, how we relate to those closest to us. I just want to explore for a few minutes some of these concepts of righteousness that we find in the scriptures. Turn in your Bibles back to Micah chapter 6, verses 3 through 5. And Daniel, Hosea, Joel, Amos, Obadiah, Jonah, Micah. There we are, Micah chapter 6. And Micah chapter 6, very famous passage. We have one concept of righteousness here that Jesus does touch upon in these Gospels. And I'm going to reading from Micah chapter 6 and verse 6. And this is what it says. With what shall I come before the Lord and bow myself before God on high? Shall I come before him with burnt offerings and calves a year old? Will the Lord be pleased with 1,000 rams and with 10,000 rivers of oil? Shall I give my firstborn for my transgression, the fruit of my body for the sin of my soul? In this passage here, Micah is asking the rhetorical question, what is it that God asks of each of us? And but just before that, in verse 5, God reminds his people that his righteousness is manifest to his people in his saving acts. If you look there in verse 5, that the last sentence says, it says that you may know the saving acts of the Lord, literally the righteousness in the Hebrew of the Lord. Here we see that righteousness refers to God's acts in history to save his people. And so to hunger and thirst after righteousness means that you're actually hungering and thirsting after God's salvific work within your own life. It means that you're looking for God to do a work of salvation today in my life, just as I hunger for food every day, so I'm hunger for God to work a deep work of salvation in my own life on a daily basis. Another concept of righteousness that we find again in the Old Testament that finds echoes in this beatitude is in Isaiah 54 and verse 10. If you want to turn there in your Bibles with me, Isaiah chapter 54, and we have there a beautiful description of God's righteousness. And if I may find it in my passage here, Isaiah chapter 54, beginning at verse 10, it says there, "For the mountains may depart and the hills be removed, but my steadfast love shall not depart from you, and my covenant of peace shall not be removed, saith the Lord, who has compassion upon you." Here we read about God's chesed, his covenant faithfulness to his children. He talks about his covenant of peace, that God enters into a relationship of peace and blessing with his people. It goes on in verse 14, "In righteousness you shall be established, you shall be far from oppression, for you shall not be afraid, and from terror, for it shall not come near you." Then the conclusion is, in verse 17, "No weapon that is fashioned against you shall prosper, and you shall confute every tongue that rises against you in judgment. This is the heritage of the servants of the Lord." And my version says, "And their vindication from me, saith the Lord." But the Hebrew there is tzedakah. It is, "And their righteousness from me, saying the Lord." Says the Lord. So this means that in this beatitude, Jesus, when he talks about those who yearn and hunger and thirst after righteousness, he's talking about those who are longing for a renewed and a renewing relationship with their Heavenly Father, that God may demonstrate his salvation in their lives, that God's righteousness may be manifest in their lives, that we may experience a covenant of peace with our Heavenly Father, that we may experience chesed, or this covenant faithfulness, the love that will not let me go within our relationship with our Heavenly Father. Third point about justice and righteousness that we find in the scriptures is that whereas we tend to separate out righteousness and justice, in the Old Testament and in the New Testament, you find that justice and righteousness are very much overlapping concepts. We separate it out, but it's hard to separate it out in the scripture. Righteousness and justice do not consist in giving every man his due, but in the scripture it includes showing mercy and compassion to the outcast, to the oppressed, to the weak, to the widow, to the orphan. And Job describes this very nicely in Job 29, verses 14 through 16. I turn just a few pages back to Isaiah 42, and you have a definition of justice that we'll talk again at the end of our seminar here today. Isaiah chapter 42 and verse 3, it's a passage talking about the servant of God. It is a messianic passage about our Savior Jesus Christ. And it says there in verse 2, "He will not cry or lift up his voice or make it heard in the street. A bruised reed he will not break, and a dimly burning wick he will not quench. He will faithfully bring forth justice." And so righteousness and justice, which are overlapping concepts in the Old Testament, they do not involve responding with an eye for an eye and a tooth for a tooth when somebody has hurt us. Rather, we respond to those who hurt us with compassionate acts of mercy because we recognize that they also are broken and exhausted by the burden of sin. And finally, righteousness is connected to peace. Turn back a few pages again to Isaiah 32. And we see there in verses 17 through 20 that the effects of righteousness within a community, that when there is a righteous individual within a community, within a home, within a subdivision, within a district, there is a wider impact. Isaiah 32 and verse 17 says, "The effect of righteousness will be peace, and the result of righteousness will be quietness and trust forever." Then verse 20 says, "Happy will you be who sow beside every stream, who let the ox and the donkey range freely." That is, when God's righteousness is manifest and lived out within a community, even the natural world experiences that blessing. That the ox and the donkey can range freely, they have no fear of harm coming their way. And so righteousness creates, shall we say, a halo effect around it. It doesn't just affect my relationship with God, it also affects the natural world around me, it affects the animal kingdom around me, and it affects all of my human relationship. And so Jesus says, blessed are those who hunger and thirst for this righteousness, who yearn for it on a daily basis, as much as they yearn for their daily food. What are the implications of this beatitude? We'll turn back to Matthew chapter 5. And Matthew, he starts out the Sermon on the Mount with his beatitudes. And then much of the rest of the beatitudes is of the Sermon on the Mount is a discussion of what does this mean in practice. And so if you just take a look at Matthew chapter 5 there, Jesus discusses through this chapter what it means to live and to express this new form of righteousness within our daily lives. So for instance, Matthew 5, 21 through 26 discusses anger. And Jesus is teaching us a new way of dealing with those from whom we are alienated. He's teaching the principles of peacemaking and reconciliation. We'll come more to that when we cover that beatitude. Blessed are the peacemakers, for they shall be called the children of God. Then he talks in Matthew 5:27 through 30, which is talking about adultery. And Jesus is discussing a new way of relating sexually to others, that is, in a non-exploitative and a non-manipulative manner. And then Jesus discusses in verse 31 and 32, he discusses divorce, which was a big problem among the Jews of his time. And what does righteousness mean when we come to the question of divorce? Well, Jesus talks about a new way of honoring women. That is, we're not seeking to exploit women or to abuse them. And when it comes to verse 33 through 37, Jesus gives us another example of what it means to live this righteousness. He gives us a new code of honor, that is, you live by your word itself. And then coming down to verses 38 and 42, concerning retaliation, you know, if somebody strikes you on the cheek, Jesus says, well, turn the other cheek. Jesus gives us a new way of dealing with abuse and evil doing. That is disarmament through a peaceful response. This is righteousness in action. And then in verse 43 through 47, the end of this chapter, where you've heard it said that you shall love your neighbor and hate your enemy, but I say unto you, Jesus gives us a new way of living this righteousness by teaching us that we should treat all people as members of our own family. We should not be dividing people up into friends and enemies, but we are called, as we live this righteousness that we hunger for daily, we are called to treat people as members of our own family, and therefore we wish the very best for them. This beatitude concludes, blessed are those who hunger and thirst after righteousness, for they shall be filled. This is an important point, because God is the one who's going to satisfy this yearning for righteousness. And for many people today, this is a strange concept, because if we believe that righteousness is adherence to a lifestyle or a series of lifestyle expectations or an ethical standard, then what we're ultimately seeking is the approval of the community around us. But when Jesus says, they shall be filled, grammatically this is known as a divine passive. Jesus is saying, it is God who satisfies your hungering after righteousness. It is not the approval of the community that you're seeking for. And therefore, if we seek daily, if we hunger and thirst after righteousness, that the approval of our local congregation is of secondary importance to us to seeking the approval of our Heavenly Father. We're not concerned so much about what the gossips might say or the criticism that might come our way. We're not so worried when people say, oh, he's slightly crazy. He's taken his faith to a new extreme. We're seeking first and foremost to express our delight in our relationship with God on a daily basis, and we're seeking God's approval. We're not seeking the approval of men or women. If righteousness describes a relationship that is granted as a gift from God that brings peace, then only God can satisfy that longing for righteousness, and the approval or disapproval of our local community is of secondary concern only. We are not righteous to please our peers, but we are righteous to show gratitude to God and to maintain our relationship with Him. So there are some questions that come out of this beatitude. I just want to invite you to ponder these questions. You see them on the screen here before you. What does righteousness mean to me? How does the Adventist lifestyle, among other things, fit into Jesus' understanding of righteousness? Does it? Do we seek to live an Adventist lifestyle because we want the applause of those around us? Or are we seeking to receive God's blessing and to receive the approval of God and seeking to honor God in all the decisions we make on a daily basis? Am I already satisfied with God? Have I had my fill? You might say, am I a Laodicean? Or am I still hungering after God today? Am I still yearning to grow in my experience? Have I reached a point in my spiritual walk where I think I've come this far and I don't need to go any further? I have enough head knowledge. I live a suitable lifestyle. That's good enough for me. Well, in this case, this beatitude speaks to us in this situation. Because just as we look for food and drink on a daily basis, Jesus is inviting us, no matter where we are in our walk with him, no matter how long we've been walking in the light, no matter what our background may be, whether an ordained pastor or an elder or a Sabbath school teacher or whatever we may do for a professor in the university, Jesus is inviting us to daily seek a deeper and a more life-giving relationship with him. So is there a promise or an invitation from God for us today in this beatitude? Is the Holy Spirit speaking to our hearts today as you watch online from your homes? What is the Holy Spirit saying to you? Are you seeking God's approval or are you seeking the approval of men? If you're happy with the approval of men and women, are you really concerned about what God thinks? And so I want to challenge us today to hunger and thirst after righteousness on a daily basis, to seek a more wholesome expression of our relationship with our Father, in order that we might bring joy to him and that there might be rejoicing in heaven above. Which brings us to the next of these beatitudes. The next of these beatitudes is found there in verse 7. Blessed are the merciful, for they will receive mercy. And it is a paradox of human nature that we tend to seek justice for those who've offended us, but mercy from those whom we have offended ourselves. We want justice to be applied to somebody that hurt me, but when it comes to me, then I don't want justice to be applied to me. I want you to receive mercy. And this is a paradox of human nature. It doesn't matter what part of the world you live in, it seems that people want justice for those who hurt them, and they want mercy when they've hurt somebody themselves. And yet, when we look in the scriptures, the Hebrew Old Testament and in the Septuagint, that is the Greek translation of the Old Testament, we find that the concepts of justice and mercy are closely related, just as we've just been discussing that justice and righteousness are also closely related within the Old Testament. And so, but it's interesting that the word for merciful only appears once in the Gospels, and it's here in Matthew 5. And verse 7. We may major in mercy, and that is a good thing, but the only time the word for mercy or merciful appears in all four Gospels is here in Matthew 5 and verse 7. Blessed are the merciful, for they will receive mercy. So what was Jesus talking about? Well, the Pharisees operated under a retributive concept of justice, which often hurt individuals. It means you hurt me, I'll hurt you back. An eye for an eye and a tooth for a tooth. And the point about an eye for an eye and a tooth for a tooth was not that I hurt you and you hurt me back. It's because if you hurt me, not only do I want to hurt you back, but I want to give you that little bit extra just to teach you a lesson. And so the whole point about an eye for an eye and a tooth for a tooth is not that, you know, you hit me, I can hit you back. It's actually restraining the human desire for vindictiveness and revenge and just to give you that little bit extra when I hurt you back. And so for an eye for an eye and a tooth for a tooth is actually God restraining our human desire to hurt one another. But in the time of Jesus in the Second Temple Judaism, an eye for an eye and a tooth for a tooth had become merged with the idea that you hurt me, I'm going to hurt you twice as hard back. But Jesus argues in this gospel here that mercy fulfills the demands of justice. Turn just a few pages to Matthew 9 and verse 13. And this is the only passage of the Old Testament that Jesus quotes more than once. He quotes it again in Matthew 12 and verse 7. But this is what Jesus says. It says, Matthew 9 and verse 12, those who are well have no need of a physician, but those who are sick. Go and learn what this means. I desire mercy, not sacrifice. For I have come to call not the righteous, but sinners. And so Jesus, in the words of Jesus, mercy becomes a liberating and a dignifying force. Mercy and justice are not to hurt those who cause pain, but in the kingdom of God, mercy isn't the agent by which God restores the dignity of human beings when there is a conflict. Now, Leviticus 19, 1 through 2, God called his people to be holy, and this is what it says. It says, the Lord spoke to Moses, saying, speak to all the congregation of the people of Israel, and say to them, you shall be holy, for I, the Lord your God, I am holy. and in a sincere effort to be faithful to this command from God, to be holy among the people of God, the leaders of Israel had developed over the centuries in the oral Torah a very detailed list of the physical requirements for that holiness. What did it mean to be holy? And by the time of Jesus in Second Temple Judaism, holiness was equated with purity. And purity was equated with ritual cleanliness or uncleanliness. And cleanliness was associated with the notion that some people are ritually clean and some people are ritually unclean. And so many of the disputes that Jesus has with the Pharisees, such as Mark 7, when they ask his disciples, why do you not wash your hands before you eat? These are questions of ritual cleanliness. But the good news of Jesus is that holiness, the call to holiness, is not associated in the teachings of Jesus with cleanliness or uncleanliness. In the teachings and the life and ministry of Jesus, the concept of holiness is equated with mercy. In the gospel, the politics of purity are replaced by the politics of compassion. And this is what led to constant conflict with the religious authorities. We see in the ministry of Jesus that being merciful involves responding to real human needs with compassion in action. But there is a paradox here, and we need to explore this for a minute, because being merciful and showing mercy is a paradox for modern believers. And why do I say that? Well, firstly, do we forgive others as God forgives us? The Lord's Prayer in Matthew 6, verse 9 through 13 says this, "Forgive us our sins as we forgive those that sin against us." And it sounds here as if the two forms of forgiveness, me forgiving you and God forgiving me, that these two forms of forgiveness are actually parallel to each other. But if you turn over to the Lord's Prayer in Luke 11, something else is said there. Luke 11, verse 4, maybe turn in your Bibles there. We see there that Jesus says something slightly different. In Luke chapter 11 and verse 4, we read there, it says, "And forgive us our sins, for we ourselves forgive everyone indebted to us." The implication here is, do we forgive others in order that God will then forgive us? It's slightly different to what Matthew says, where we forgive others as God forgives us. In Luke's gospel, we forgive others in order that God will then forgive us. And so we must forgive others in order to receive God's forgiveness. But there is another picture of forgiveness back in Matthew's gospel. If we turn to Matthew chapter 18, is the parable of the servant who was forgiven an incredible sum of money by the master. This is on Matthew chapter 18, a very famous sermon of Jesus. And Jesus is talking about forgiveness and the settling of debts within the community of faith. And in this passage here, the parable of the unforgiving servant, he tells of a servant who was forgiven a huge debt by his master, only to subsequently refuse to forgive a paltry debt owed him by a fellow servant. And for this failure, he was condemned by his master. And the lesson of Matthew 18 relating to mercy and forgiveness, the question is, does God forgive us first, and then we are able to forgive others? Because we've experienced God's forgiveness, we now know what mercy tastes like, we can then pass it on to somebody else. As a practical illustration, if you had to describe to somebody what does ice cream taste like, who's never tasted ice cream, how would you describe the taste of ice cream? It's very hard to do. If you've never tasted ice cream, it's hard to describe. You might say, well, imagine that you have you take some margarine. And you put your spoon into the margarine, and then you sprinkle a bit of sugar on it, and you put it in your mouth. Maybe that's the closest you're going to get to explaining what ice cream tastes like. And the point here is that unless you have experienced God's grace and forgiveness yourself, it's very hard to pass it on to somebody else. But when you know what forgiveness is, you can pass that forgiveness on around the world. This is one of the reasons why the saints of God can look forward in Daniel chapter 7 to a shared dominion with Jesus Christ for all eternity throughout the universe. Why does God trust the saints, the saints who make it through to the final conflict and they make it through to heaven? Why does God trust the saints of God with the eternal dominion of the universe, a shared dominion with Jesus Christ? Because the rest of the universe may have seen sin, but we have experienced sin. And the rest of the universe may know that there's a such thing as forgiveness, but we have experienced God's forgiveness. Therefore, we can faithfully represent his character to the universe for the rest of eternity. And so we have three patterns of forgiveness that Jesus talks about, or mercy, within the Gospels here. Firstly, do we forgive others as God forgives us? Secondly, do we forgive others in order that God forgives us? And thirdly, does God forgive us in order that we now know what forgiveness is and we can offer mercy to those around us? Which of these three patterns of forgiveness best captures what Jesus is talking about in this beatitude? Blessed are the merciful, for they shall receive mercy. It's actually very hard to say that Jesus is talking about one pattern of forgiveness and not another pattern of forgiveness. Maybe the reality is that in the complexity of our human lives, in the brokenness of our lives, with the pains and the aches, the hurtful words and the painful memories, all three understandings of forgiveness come into play in different times of our lives. To show mercy or to forgive truly is difficult. But the alternative to showing mercy is physical and spiritual self-destruction through the nursing of grudges or the seeking of revenge. Such grievances are often passed from generation to generation, and they become a destructive force in the lives of individuals and in the wider society, such as in vendettas. The gospel teaches here, or Jesus is teaching in this beatitude, blessed are the merciful, that the blessed escape these crippling cycles of vengeance and bitterness and revenge precisely because they are merciful. That they break the cycle of hurtful actions and they choose to forgive. And in choosing to forgive, they are blessed because they escape for generations to come those cycles of vendettas and the seeking of revenge. So what are the implications of this particular beatitude? Well, firstly, Jesus modeled mercy to the social outsiders of his day. In the Gospel of Matthew, Jesus ministered to tax collectors and sinners. In Matthew chapter 9, Matthew and prostitutes. In Matthew's Gospel, in Matthew chapter 15, Jesus ministered to a Canaanite woman, a woman from the same part of the world as Jezebel in the story of Ahab and Elijah. In Matthew chapter 8, Jesus ministered to lepers who were literally social outcasts. In Matthew 26, verses 6 through 13, Jesus has an emphasis on ministry to women. In Matthew chapter 9, Jesus ministers to those with dread diseases, and even to the dead are the beneficiaries of his ministry. Mercy for Jesus was not an abstract concept, but it involved a personal reaching out to those who were excluded from the visible and the respectable community of faith in his time, and he sought to draw them into the kingdom of God. Secondly, like the Pharisees of old, many modern-day disciples are adept at drawing circles to define kingdom insiders, and once you've defined who a kingdom insider is, by implication you've defined who the kingdom outsiders are. Many disciples today, we tend to have definitions of modern-day or contemporary Canaanites. And many modern-day disciples, they seek to avoid all contact with outsiders to avoid some kind of spiritual contamination. Yet how are those outsiders going to be warmly invited and led into the kingdom of God if the kingdom insiders are so focused on their own standards of purity and their own lifestyle that they actually want to avoid those on the outside? And so the previous teaching of Jesus, blessed are those who hunger and thirst after righteousness, comes into play here, does it not? If we're focused on maintaining a lifestyle and not contacting, coming into contact with people who don't have that lifestyle, then we're barking up the wrong tree. Righteousness in action is very similar to mercy in action. And it involves adopting the mission of Jesus, which was to seek and to save that which is lost. Yet the dynamic of mercy, as we see in the teachings of Jesus, is an absolute necessity for those who dwell within the kingdom of God. Mercy in the teachings of Jesus is non-negotiable, yet it is often prized less among believers today than holding to absolute and often very arbitrary lifestyle standards or standards of righteousness as we understand them today. Yet in the teachings of Jesus in this beatitude, a refusal to show mercy or refusal to work to show mercy to others actually excludes disciples from the kingdom of God. Look in Matthew chapter 6 in the Sermon on the Mount there. In verse 14 and 15, Jesus says, "For if you forgive others their trespasses, your heavenly Father will also forgive you. But if you do not forgive others, neither will your Father forgive your trespasses." This is a stark warning from Jesus that mercy is a non-negotiable component to what it means to live in the kingdom of God today. We want to receive mercy from God, and so we are called by God to show mercy to those around us. God's people are therefore to be known as people of mercy, for we are to reflect the image of God, who said to Moses in Exodus 34 that the Lord is merciful and gracious. It is his very character. And finally, offering forgiveness and mercy preempts the need for future forgiveness because we break the cycles of vengeance seeking. When we forgive from our heart, we recognize the various forms of human and personal and institutional helplessness and deprivation, and we allow ourselves to be moved by the same compassion that moved Jesus. This compassion in the Christian community is to be tangible. We talk about becoming free of debt, and when we talk about being free of debt, we talk about financial freedom, but Jesus is primarily concerned about freedom from emotional and spiritual debts. For some individuals, this forgiveness involves reconciliation. Between groups, Jesus is teaching us about conflict resolution. Between nations, Jesus is calling maybe for the forgiveness of financial debts that prevent other nations and generations from being freed of the burdens of the past. Whatever the debt forgiveness may be, Matthew's house churches were to be a living witness to the transforming power of the gospel. Jesus wants us to live debt-free. And he's not talking about financial debt so much. He's talking about having no spiritual debts among ourselves. We actively seek to clear the balance, to close those accounts on a daily basis, that we do not maintain anger and bitterness and rage, but we work for reconciliation, and we ourselves show mercy. As we're going to explore in the next 2 days, blessed are the peacemakers, which is a beautiful beatitude. Peacemaking in the mind of Jesus involves sacrificing myself in order that the wider community can be blessed. We'll come to that later in our study on these beatitudes. I want to close this morning. We have a few minutes left with an example, and I like giving practical illustrations. So I'm hoping I don't burn the church down here today. But on my morning walk this morning, I collected a reed, and I've lost that reed. So it's still in my car, so I don't have it here. There was one individual in the Gospel of Matthew who exemplifies what it means to be a righteous and a merciful individual, other than Jesus, and that is Joseph. Joseph, it says in Matthew chapter 1, Joseph was a righteous individual. And why was Joseph a righteous individual? Well, the gospel tells us that when Joseph discovered that Mary was pregnant out of wedlock, it says, being a righteous man, he was minded to put her away quietly. Now, in those days, there were two kinds of divorce. The conservatives insisted that you could only divorce for grounds of sexual immorality, and that involved condemning the guilty party. The no-fault divorce was where a man could divorce his wife for literally burning the proverbial toast. I mean, you have no reason. You could just say, I divorce you, and that was it. And the wife was divorced, whether she wanted it or not. And Joseph, when he discovered that Mary was pregnant, he could have opted for the at-fault divorce, the conservative option for divorce, which was, you have committed sexual immorality, you are now pregnant outside of childbirth, my reputation has been harmed, and if I don't sue you for divorce on the grounds of immorality, everybody's going to assume that I'm the father, and that I've been guilty of immorality as well. And Joseph, rather than taking that option and putting all the blame on Mary, he chose to put her away quietly. That is a no-fault divorce. That is, you know, see no evil, hear no evil, speak no evil. We're just quietly going to separate, and I'm not going to shame Mary in public. He chose to separate quietly and to bear for the rest of his life the shame and the scandal and the whispering and the gossip that, where did Mary get pregnant? Who's the father of her child? But he chose to put her away quietly, and the gospel calls him a righteous individual. Literally, is a dikaios. We get the word righteousness from that, dikaiosune, which is what Jesus talks about in this beatitude. Blessed are those who hunger and thirst after righteousness. Well, the messianic concept of justice, as we've already seen in Isaiah chapter 42, it says that they will not quench or throw away a burning wick. Well, I have here, this is a second century oil lamp. It's from a time of Christian persecution. Now, the reason we know this is from a time of Christian persecution, it's from Palestine, it's made of terracotta. is that on the top we have these little, it looks like flowers have been imprinted in this item here. But, and there's a wick sticking out here. But you know it's a Christian lamp because underneath it there's a cross carved into the base. And Christians would often carve a cross into the bottom of their lampstand as a symbol that they are actually loyal to Jesus and they are the light of the world. And so you know it's a Christian lampstand because there's a cross on the bottom, and it's on the bottom because there was persecution of Christians. And they would put olive oil into this, and then they put a wick, a bit of flax or a piece of cotton or a bit of wool in there, and the wick would soak up the oil and it would burn. So I have some olive oil here, and I'm not going to burn in my second century lampstand. That's too precious for that. But I have a wick. I'm going to soak it in the oil here, and then I'm going to burn it. There you have your lamp, little lampstand, and it's burning through the wick. And when the light goes out, what you're left with is something of no value. This really has no value. The only thing that this is fit for is to be thrown out. And that is the point of messianic justice. You see, when Joseph saw Mary, he lived out messianic justice. It says that messianic justice means that he will not throw out a broken reed. He will not throw out a burnt wick. Even something as useless and as broken as a burnt wick that the Messiah will not harm. Joseph could have chosen to throw Mary out of his house and to get rid of the scandal. But rather than getting rid of her and maintaining his own social standing, he chose to take her into his house as his wife. He showed her mercy. He saw her, yes, broken, the subject of community scandal, as a young teenage girl, uncertain of her future, with a child by the Holy Spirit, not knowing how she would provide for that child when it was born. He chose to see her as a burnt wick or as a broken reed, and he took her into his home, and he stood by her. He was a righteous individual. And in so doing, the Messiah came literally into his own home. Had Joseph chosen to get rid of Mary, the Messiah would not have entered his home. And the man who spent more time with the Messiah while he was on earth was Joseph, precisely because he was merciful to Mary in her hour of desperate need. Jesus said, and he knows this from his own family experience, "Blessed are the merciful, for they shall be filled. Blessed are those who hunger and thirst after righteousness, for they shall be filled." Jesus knew from his own life that when we show mercy to those in their brokenness, when we hunger and thirst after righteousness, we actually make it possible for the Messiah to enter our own homes, to enter our own marriages, and to enter our own lives. My challenge for us, for all of you here today, watching at home, online, or in our congregation today, is there somebody in your life that you need to show mercy to today? How do you relate to these dynamics of forgiveness that we've been reading about in these Beatitude of Jesus? Are there any modern day Canaanites in your life? Is God calling you to recalibrate our thinking so they're no longer Canaanites, but potential brothers and sisters? And is there a promise or an invitation for you in these two Beatitudes today? Blessed are those who hunger and thirst after righteousness, for they shall be filled. Blessed are the merciful, for they shall receive mercy. Joseph did both, and the Messiah entered his home, and he experienced the blessing of Jesus for the rest of his life. May that be our experience as we live these Beatitudes today. In the name of Jesus, I pray for this for all of us. Amen.
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1: Welcome back to 10 Minute Marriage Tips to Keep You Hitched. And here with the love guru, Phil Yates.
11: Mate.
1: Who's been married for many multiples of times longer than I have. So I thought I'd get Phil here to give me some marriage tips. And today we have a free offer for you at the end of the show, just 9 minutes and 30 seconds away.
11: Yep.
1: Today's topic is forgiveness. Let's hear it.
11: Yeah, forgiveness. Look, there's one line with forgiveness that, look, I see to be true. I've dealt with a fair bit of forgiveness in my life and had to forgive a lot of people in my history. And what I've noticed, and yeah, everything that I say, everything's, you know, my opinion and how I've experienced it. And you take with what you want. Hopefully you get some good stuff from it. But this is the thing. You'll notice what you have not forgiven in your partner. If you haven't forgiven your past or people in your past or things in your past, you'll start to notice that in your partner. Mm-hmm. Because it will be magnified. If they do something or say something or raise their voice or whatever it may be, you'll times that by 20 because it will be the thing that you saw in the person that hurt you.
1: Mm-hmm. The person. So when I was younger, there wasn't enough orange juice to go around. We're limited to one glass in the morning.
11: Yeah.
1: And it was a big issue whose glass was fuller of orange juice. And then my wife just so happens to like the juice.
11: Yep.
1: And that hurts me a bit. Is this a good example of this situation? Or at least a lighthearted version of it?
11: Yeah, it could be. It could be. Okay. So there's some forgiveness that you need to.
1: I need to forgive the orange juice thief.
11: Oh, mate, I've got stories about orange juice, but I won't tell them.
12: Okay.
11: But it's all, the way people talk to you, the way people have hurt you in the past, if that's not forgiven, the hardest verse that I've had to deal with in my life comes from Matthew 6, 14 and 15. Let me read it to you. If you forgive their trespasses, the Heavenly Father will forgive you. But if you do not forgive others their trespasses, neither will the Father forgive your trespasses. The hardest verse I've ever experienced in my life. Why? Because what this verse is saying is, if I don't forgive the person that has hurt me, you know, that's not my fault. You know, I was a child and I need to forgive the person that actually whatever, you know, did things to me or affected my life in a negative way. Now I have to forgive them when it was their responsibility to do the right thing. What it does is release me from it. Forgiveness is a powerful thing because we're all sinners. We're all sinners saved by grace. And we all need to go through that point. And you remember your conversion, your conversion experience with God. You'll see that you came face to face with Jesus and you understood that you're sinful. I think it's Herb Larson does a really good illustration about how he's in a big shed, and in that shed there's a vanity mirror on the other side of the shed. And he walks closer, and as he walking closer to this vanity mirror, he's looking good. He's looking good in this mirror. You know, the vanity mirror with the lights around the outside of a mirror. And he's walking closer and closer. It's not until he goes right up to this vanity mirror that he understands or sees the imperfections in his face and imperfections in his life. That's how it is with Christ. So the closer we walk to Christ, the worse we're looking. And the worse we notice, or the more we notice the bad things in our lives. We're face to face with Jesus at our conversion. We go, yeah, I'm not up to scratch. I've got a lot of things in my life I need to be, correct, and I need to ask for forgiveness for, in order to be more like your character. And that's sanctification, right? We want to become more like the character of Christ. So he takes us through that. But also in that process, we need to forgive others. Or what God's saying in this verse is he won't forgive us of our transgressions. That's major. That is just hard to deal with, because is it really our responsibility to forgive others when they hurt us?
12: Well, I guess if we don't, we're the ones carrying the pain, not them.
11: They're not carrying the pain. They've moved on.
12: Most likely.
11: So how do you do this? Well, there's different things that have been suggested to me. One thing that will work for me is I had an empty chair in front of me, and I talked to the empty chair in front of me like it was the person that affected me, like the person I needed to forgive. And I said, you hurt me by this, this, and this, and this is what you did. And you did all these things to me, and I want you to know that I forgive you. I forgive you for everything that you've done. And I want to move on from this. And it can be partly prayer. It can be, God, help me to move on from this. Help me to forgive. And whether it's sending a text, whether it's calling the person, whatever it may be, you deal with it how you feel convicted to deal with it. But forgiving people in the past is so important, because you'll see that in your partner. That will start to rear its ugly head. And it might still be sensitive in your partner. You might still see it, but you'll know then where it's coming from. And you'll know that, hang on, in my past, this has made me extremely sensitive to this issue. It might be the raising of a voice. It might be calling of names, which you should never do in a marriage, but, you know, that happens. And it might be whatever it may be. In my marriage, I've noticed that what I haven't forgiven, I notice in my partner.
12: This reminds me of the quote that I often remember in a situation where I see something bad going down.
11: Yep.
12: Hurting people hurt people.
11: Yep.
12: Very simple. I'm sure you've heard it before.
11: Very true.
12: This comes up here. If you're still hurting, if you still haven't been able to forgive a trespass against you, that's going to make you more likely to react and to hurt somebody else.
11: Really good.
12: Which is a reflection of the hurt that's still in you.
11: Yep. Kyle, you should be the, you are the
12: I should
11: guru.
12: Give you tips.
11: Yeah. That's brilliant. No, hurting people hurt people. Great. So let's all forgive. Let's go through this process of forgiving.
12: Mm.
11: And this is, we're talking about first three episodes. We're talking about kind of pre-marriage. We're talking about what we need to do before we're married. This is brilliant. And if we're doing it, if we're involved with a marriage, we're 10 years in, 20 years in, whatever it may be, it's never going to be lost, you going through this process.
12: Never too late to start.
11: That's right. Never too late to start forgiving.
12: When did you start forgiving?
11: Yeah.
12: Phil, before marriage or after marriage?
11: We were married.
12: You were married when you had to go through that.
11: But yeah. Oh, a lot of forgiveness happened before marriage, but it's a constant process.
12: Constant process. Mm. Awesome. Thank you for the tip. This actually reminds me of the resource by Dick Tibbetts called Forgive to Live.
11: Okay.
12: Which might actually be a more appropriate giveaway for this episode. Okay. And the other one that we had planned for you. So, Forgive to Live, How Forgiveness Can Save Your Life. Every one of us has a grievance, story, a hurtful event, perpetuated by someone who mattered in our lives, and for most of us, that hurt simply will not go away. If that is you, this is the book for you. And
11: Forgive to Live, and the code word, let's keep the code word love.
12: No, let's make it forgive.
11: Okay, let's do it forgive.
12: We use that other offer still. But forgive will be the code word for this one, okay. F-O-R-G-I-V-E. Very easy to spell, unlike forgiveness, which was otherwise suggested. We've gone with forgive. So text that word to 0482-082876. And we will get out to you a book called Forgive to Live, How Forgiveness Can Save Your Life. Such an important step in any marriage is to learn how to forgive. Any summaries?
11: No, great. Yeah, look, I love what you said, mate. Hurting people hurt people. And you know what? Forgiveness is so important that we go through that process, not just for marriage, but for your life. A lot more joy, a lot more peace will come into it.
12: So this is 10-Minute Marriage Tips, tips to keep you hitched. And we're going through about 10 episodes of this, and they'll be on YouTube and on the radio. So you can find us at Faith FM Australia if you want to watch back anything that you've seen or you want to share these tips with a friend. Thank you for your time. We'll see you in the next episode.
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17: 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This is where we take a look at evidence for God and the reliability of the Bible as God's word that you can believe in. My name is Pastor Ben Ray, coming to you from beautiful Coffs Harbour, Australia. And I've got my friend Shay with me today. Do you want to say g'day, Shay?
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17: And today, wherever you're listening, if it's in WA, we want to say g'day. And if you're listening in New Zealand or Tasmania, Queensland, especially Coffs Harbour, we are glad that you're joining us today, wherever you are. Thanks for joining in. Our prayer today for you is that your faith in the living God will grow, and that Jesus will transform your life in amazing ways. Maybe you're new to the faith or exploring if you can believe in God. And my prayer is that through today's message that you will get some information that can help grow your faith. Maybe you're already a believer, and may today's presentation program strengthen your faith and help you to share it with others. So today we are looking at evidence for God from accurate biblical health principles that predate their scientific discovery. That's a bit of a mouthful. What am I talking about here? Well, we're looking at basically things that were written in the Bible 3,500 years ago about how to have a healthy life that predate their scientific discovery. That is evidence that there must be a God that inspired these principles and shared them before science could catch up with it. Now, just to give you an idea, we are living in some of the best time in Earth's history. I mean, our health situation is better than it's been for thousands of years. You can kind of fall into the trap of not really realizing how bad it was

0: crocodile. This is a dangerous thing to inspire people to go after this. Now, here's a dangerous one. This is from the Ebers Papyrus, medical book from the 1500s. To cure pink eye, apply the urine of a faithful wife. That is disgusting and dangerous, because if it doesn't work, what does that say about the wife?
1: It's doomed not to work.
0: It's doomed. It's a lose-lose situation. Now, those kind of first two examples are kind of funny, but this one is not funny. Listen to this. From the Ebers Papyrus, medical book from the 1500s, it is good for a wound to rot a little. Therefore, put something into the wound that will make it produce pus. That is just the worst medical advice. And in the ancient world, well-meaning doctors killed millions of people by deliberately infecting their wounds, thinking that that's good for it in some way. Now, the Bible, God gives principles in God's word for healthy living. 3,500 years ago, Moses wrote these words in Exodus 15:26 after meeting with God. The Bible says, if you give careful attention to the voice of the Lord your God, you do what is right in his sight, give ear to his commandments and keep all his statutes, I will put none of these diseases upon you, which I've brought on the Egyptians, for I am the Lord who heals you. So basically God's saying, if you follow my principles, you're not going to get these sicknesses that you had when you're in the land of Egypt. And so I just want to focus on a couple of these today. The Bible says in Exodus and Numbers, all these principles for healthy living. Now, they didn't understand the science, but they knew what the principles were. And I'm going to focus on two very simple things to start off with: hand washing and contact with dead bodies. Now, if you're like me, you would think common sense tells you wash your hands and don't touch dead things. But I just want to put it to you that this common sense that you think is common sense hasn't been common sense for most of human beings and Earth's history. If they couldn't see it, they didn't believe it was there. Now, Shay, I don't know about you, but I grew up in a family that was worried about germs. I don't know about your home. So is this sort of thing that you would be taught?
1: My mother was a nurse, so she was like, wash that, you'll get infected.
0: That's exactly right. Yeah. My dad was an infectious diseases consultant. And so I grew up thinking, there's germs on that hand railing. You know, someone sneezes in your face. Okay, I'm going to get a cold now. And we understand about germs, but here's the crazy thing. Science only really picked up on germs about 150 years ago. That's in the 1800s. At the beginning of the 1800s, they wouldn't have a clue what a germ was. They never thought about it. And so I'm going to give a shocking example of that in a minute. But let's get back to God's word, the Bible. In Numbers 19:11 and Numbers 5, verse 2 and 3, it says, whoever touches any dead body is off limits for 7 days. They called it unclean. They said, you go out of the camp for 7 days. Well, what is this? The ancient Hebrews avoided contact with dead bodies and they avoided getting sick because, you know, the culture that they'd come from, Egypt, they mummified dead bodies. That was like touching them all over. And a lot of sickness was spread in all kinds of ways from not realizing that dead bodies often harbored germs. And so Numbers 19 gives this four-step approach for getting clean. So this is spelled out in God's word. Keep in mind, the science wasn't developed yet. God just simply told them what to do to stay healthy. So if you were unclean, if you touched a dead body, you were to wash with running water. You were to go away for a certain time, 7 days. There was a special antiseptic soap process. They were to use hyssop branch in the process. And hyssop contains the antiseptic thymol, which is the active ingredient in Listerine. This is an antiseptic. It's a germ killer. If you're just reading the Bible and you read about hyssop, you don't know what it is. Well, I'm telling you, it's got antiseptic in it. Interesting, huh? And then there's vigorous scrubbing recommended. There's a sort of a soap that contained cedar oil and wool fibers. You'd make it into a lava soap and then it took an effort to get it back off. And that was the scrubbing. These are the same steps we know today from science. Running water, drying off and then washing again can be really thorough. Using an antiseptic soap, vigorous scrubbing, all there in Numbers chapter 19 in your Bible, written 3,500 years ago, and, well, only recently recognized by modern science as the way to go for getting rid of germs. I want to share with you today a kind of heartbreaking but powerful story, just to make it clear how recently we didn't understand what germs are. Shay, have you heard of Ignaz Semmelweis or Ignatius Semmelweis?
1: That's a

0: very hard name to remember.
1: So he's a Hungarian physician and scientist. He lived from 1818 to 1865. And he is what is recognized today as a pioneer of antiseptic procedures. And he was called the savior of mothers. Why was he the savior of mothers? Well, he was working in a hospital system in Vienna. And in 1847, he proposed hand washing with chlorinated lime water at the Vienna General Hospital's first obstetrical clinic, where the doctor's wards had three times the mortality of the midwife's wards. So what am I saying there? Basically, they had 18% deaths among all the mums giving birth in this ward. He came up with an idea, a radical idea. Let's wash our hands before touching the women who are having babies. And they actually had, what do you call a practicing doctor, trainee doctor, whatever the word is, I've slipped my mind. But they would have them doing autopsies on bodies in one room, then without washing their hands, walk across the hallway and help deliver a baby. And then they were infecting these mums without realizing it. And often, well, 18% of the time, the mums were dying. And so when Ignatius Semmelweis proposed his idea of dunking your hands in lime water and washing them before going and helping a mum deliver her baby, the mortality rate dropped from 18% to less than 2%. Now, for you and I today, you'd go, well, obviously, but people didn't understand this at the time. Semmelweis may have had a rough personality. Some people didn't like him. The other doctors, so it seemed, didn't like dunking their hands in the lime water and getting rough, chapped skin from it. And they complained about it. And so after a while, they stopped doing it and they rejected Semmelweis's advice, and he got chucked out of the hospital, and the death rate spiked back up to what it was before. His findings were rejected, and he had a nervous breakdown from it, and then was committed to an asylum. And in the asylum, he got beaten, and he died 14 days later after his beating. Just a tragedy. But he discovered the concept that there were germs, and this was picked up on around about the same time and just a little bit later by Louis Pasteur. Lots of people have heard of Louis Pasteur. He developed germ theory in 1861. Basically, up until then, their knowledge of tiny things was hopeless. They didn't know about DNA. They had discovered cells, but they thought they were about as complicated as a brick. They didn't realize that there were microscopic organisms that could spread that you can't see, that you can get rid of with hand washing and stuff like that. And so this is why so many people are dying, getting infected. Now, let's do a recap. What did the Bible say back in Numbers? If you've touched a dead body, wash your hands, go outside the community for a week, have a second wash halfway through, have a third wash, and then you'll be declared clean again. And this basic principle of avoiding contact with dead bodies and hand washing, it's been in the Bible all these years, saved countless lives of people who are willing to follow these biblical principles and only discovered by science about 170 years ago. Absolutely amazing. So, Shay, I wonder, from your perspective, can you see the inference here that there must have been a God who inspired these words 3,500 years ago?
0: I think it's a very strong inference. I believe that it is something that's still provable today, and it's pretty obvious that in history that we didn't have that knowledge up until that point.
1: Yeah, it's kind of amazing in our sort of germ conscious world when we all became hyper germ conscious during COVID that people didn't think this way. And the mortality rate, the death rate was so significant that the average life expectancy was only in the 40s and 50s, only a couple of hundred years ago. These days, thanks to these principles that are proved by science and are widely adapted many places around the world, we're seeing people's lifespan increase to 60, 70, 80, 90, and 100 years of age. God has put these principles in the Bible for us to see and benefit from all those years ago for anyone who cares to have a look. Friends, I'm thankful that you've joined us today. We're always looking for more evidence to build your faith on, and we're going to share more of it next time on Facts to Build Your Faith On with Pastor Ben from Faith FM.
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2: This is Bundaberg, a city in southeast Queensland, almost 400 kilometres north of Brisbane. The city boasts a population of over 70,000 people and is well known for a variety of different reasons, including some of the grand old historic buildings that beautify and grace its centre. Bundaberg was named by surveyor John Carlton Thompson, and its name is loosely derived from the name of one of the local Aboriginal tribes. The traditional owners of the area were the Tarrabalung Bunda. The first European to visit the area was an escaped convict from the Moreton Bay penal settlement. Later, Bundaberg was populated by pastoral squatters who established sheep stations in the area. The city was established in 1867 on the northern banks of the Burnett River, which is still spanned today by a magnificent 120-year-old metal truss road bridge. Most of the early settlers made their living from the timber in the area, but sugar later became a lucrative business venture too. Bundaberg is known for being the hometown of several notable Australians, but arguably the most famous son of Bundaberg is Bert Hinkler. There's a large polished marble monument to him that holds pride of place in Bus Park in downtown Bundaberg. Dubbed as the Australian Lone Eagle, Hinkler was an aviator, inventor and designer, and the first person to fly solo from England to Australia, and also the first person to fly solo across the southern Atlantic Ocean. In many ways, he wasn't afraid to explore uncharted territory and to go where no one else had gone before, despite the inherent risks and dangers. Join us this week as we take a look at the remarkable life of Bert Hinkler and others who had a similar focus and drive, as we consider their adventurous spirit, dedication and passion, we may be inspired to question how we can better live lives of purpose and significance.

0: Bert Hinkler was born on the 8th of December 1892 at Woodbine Villa, Gavin Street in Bundaberg, Queensland. His father was a mill worker and Hinkler grew up in a modest home. He was born Herbert John Louis Hinkler, but the name was shortened to the much easier nickname of Bert. In January 1898, young Bert was enrolled as student number 685 at North Bundaberg State School. You can still find his name on the school admission register. Bert was a good student, but his mind was often outside in the sky. As a child, Hinkler was fascinated by flight and would spend hours watching ibis in flight near a local lake. By the age of 19, Hinkler had built his first flying machine, a man-carrying glider. Each rib and spar was skillfully handcrafted in his backyard workshop. In 1911 and 1912, Hinkler used horse-drawn carts to transport his glider to the nearby beach. The beach, which sits inside the Monrepos Conservation Park, is the nesting ground for the largest nesting population of loggerhead turtles in the South Pacific Ocean. Hinkler shared the beach with the turtles as it was the ideal place to test his new flying machines to see if they were aerodynamic and worked correctly. The flimsy glider, with an ironing board serving as a cockpit, took to the air with him aboard and launched young Herbert John Louis Hinkler into the exciting and developing world of aviation. After the successful test flight of his gliders, Hinkler set off for England in 1914, where he worked for the Sopwith Company. Sopwith manufactured aircraft that were mainly used by the military in both the Royal Naval Air Service and the Royal Flying Corps. Later, they were used in the Royal Air Force during World War I. When World War I broke out, Hinkler served with the Royal Naval Air Service as an aerial gunner and an observer responsible for manning aircraft guns and performing reconnaissance during a mission. Hinkler was deployed to work in Belgium and France and was awarded the Distinguished Service Medal for his work there. Then in 1918, he was posted to the 28th Squadron of the RAF, where he served as a pilot in Italy. Hinkler was lauded as an exceptional mathematician and inventor by his peers. In fact, he is known to have invented a significant number of aviation instruments which were in use up until World War II. After World War I in 1919, Hinkler got a job working as a test pilot for AV Roe in Southampton. The company manufactured and designed aircraft which were used by the military in both world wars. Hinkler bought a quaint English home in Thornhill Estate, Southampton. He named the home Monrepos to celebrate and remember the beach where he first learned to fly. Around the time that Hinkler moved to Southampton, the Australian government offered a £10,000 prize to the first pilot who was able to successfully fly an aircraft from England to Australia. Hinkler threw his hat into the ring, but his aircraft ended up crashing in Europe during a violent storm. In 1921, Hinkler shipped this small Avro Baby, one of the smaller aircraft manufactured by AV Roe, to Sydney. The aircraft was topped up with fuel and then flown over 1,300 kilometres non-stop to his hometown of Bundaberg in Queensland. The 1920s proved to be a fruitful time of adventure for Hinkler. It was during these years that he took on numerous aviation projects and set a significant number of world records. But Hinkler's most notable achievement was his solo flight between England and Australia in 1928. It was the first solo flight between the two countries and was a feat that was applauded on both sides of the world. Hinkler departed England on the 7th of February 1928 and arrived in Darwin, Australia at 5 p.m. on the 22nd of February. There were plenty of challenges and daring escapes along the way. After the first few legs of his journey, he arrived in Indonesia and spent some time in the hut of a local resident battling mosquitoes and unable to sleep. When he departed from Indonesia, he had a full load of fuel and maneuvered a tricky ascent over the mountains before he flew non-stop over the ocean between Indonesia and Australia for roughly 11 hours. His first sight of Australia was Bathurst Island, and it led to celebration in the cockpit. He was given a hero's welcome in Darwin after an exhausting but groundbreaking 18,000-kilometer flight. He later flew to Brisbane, where swarms of well-wishers thronged him at his plane. He was welcomed with a triumphal parade through the city in an Armstrong Siddeley open vehicle, which has been immaculately restored and is on display in Bundaberg Hinkler Hall of Aviation today. After Brisbane, Hinkler continued his record-breaking flight onto his hometown of Bundaberg. Initially, his flight between England and Australia didn't really make any headlines. But when he reached India, the media interest ramped up. He was nicknamed the Hustling Hinkler by one newspaper and became the subject of a popular song titled Hustling Hinkler Up in the Sky.
1: Hustling Hinkler up in the sky, fair or windy, he's flying high.
0: Hinkler continued to gather accolades throughout the course of the 1920s. He picked up two Britannica trophies, a gold medal from Fédération Aéronautique Internationale, a second Oswald Watt gold medal, and an Air Force Cross for the finest aerial exploit of the year.
1: Hustling Hinkler showed them the way, and he's the hero of the day.
0: Hinkler's life is interesting because it is a study in passion, focus, and drive. He was a man who had a genuine interest in aeronautics from a very young age, and he channeled that interest into a lifelong mission that ultimately impacted the aviation industry in both big and little ways. Then in 1931, Hinkler performed his most amazing feat. He flew a de Havilland Pussmoth, a three-seater light-winged monoplane, from Canada to New York and then on to Jamaica non-stop, clocking a record-breaking 2,400 kilometers. But that wasn't enough of a conquest. He then took the moth from Jamaica to Venezuela, Guyana, Brazil, and then across the South Atlantic to Africa. The leg of the journey between South America and Africa was undertaken in extremely bad weather. Yet despite the gale force winds and poor visibility, Hinkler managed to complete the journey. Then from West Africa, he flew on to London. When he completed the journey, he was awarded a slew of medals, trophies, and accolades. His flight had been the first solo flight across the South Atlantic, and at the time, Hinkler was only the second person to cross the Atlantic solo after Charles Lindbergh accomplished the feat in 1927. In 1932, after a decade of exploration and breaking barriers in the field of aviation, Hinkler married Catherine Rome. He was 39 at the time and still full of energy and drive, continually drawing up plans for his next grand adventure. Not long after he got married, Hinkler was off again, pushing the limits of aviation and breaking new frontiers. This time, he set out to break a flying record between England and Australia, which was held by C.W.A. Scott. The record was 8 days and 20 hours, and Hinkler was determined to do better. He left London Air Park in Hanworth, England, on the 7th of January 1933, in his de Havilland Pussmoth. he wasn't heard from again until his body was discovered in the Tuscan Mountains in Italy. His plane had apparently crashed into the mountains in Italy after his departure from London. He was given a state funeral and was buried with full military honours by order of Benito Mussolini in the Protestant Cimitero degli Allori in Florence. After his death, countries around the world took steps to honour his memory. In Italy, a monument was erected to his memory by Aretino Aero Club. In England, several roads and parks were named after him, and a monument was erected to him. In Australia, the federal electorate of Hinkler in Queensland was named after him. In 1983, his house in Southampton, England, was saved from demolition and relocated brick by brick here to the Bundaberg Botanic Gardens, which has since served as a historical museum. Bundaberg also erected a beautiful 7-metre-high monument on the Hummock, the highest point in the district, overlooking the Pacific Ocean, the sugarcane fields, and the city. There is also an aeronautics museum, the Hinkler Hall of Aviation, located in the Bundaberg Botanic Gardens, that is dedicated to the pioneer aviator and innovator. The museum, which was opened in 2008, houses a collection of 5 aircraft that played a significant part in Hinkler's career. These include a reconstructed glider that is a replica of the first glider that Hinkler built and tested out at Monrepeau Beach. Then there's Hinkler's original Avro Baby. He acquired this machine and made 2 record-breaking solo flights in the aircraft. There's also a replica of Hinkler's Avro Avian. The original aircraft is on display at the Queensland Museum in Brisbane. Hinkler had considerable experience with this aircraft. He flew it in several air races in 1926 and 1927. However, it was significantly modified over the period for his much-celebrated and groundbreaking solo flight between England and Australia in 1928. The museum also houses a Hinkler Ibis. The Ibis is a small 2-seater wooden amphibious monoplane that Hinkler designed and built while he was working in the United Kingdom. And there's a reconstructed de Havilland Puss Moth. Hinkler flew the moth during his trip from Canada to New York and then through South America and across the South Atlantic to England. He also flew a moth on his final flight from England to Australia. Regretfully, as we've noted, he didn't make it. He and the plane met an untimely end in Italy. There are many things that come to mind when you think about Bert Hinkler. He was a pioneer, an innovator, an inventor, and an aviator. But perhaps most striking of all, he was a man who was driven to accomplish his goals in life. Much like Bert Hinkler's unabated passion and zeal for all things aeronautical, the Bible profiles the lives of men and women whose lives were driven by a singular zeal for their mission in life. Purpose in life is extremely important. Every human being on the planet craves a sense of purpose and significance in their lives, a sense that they are more than hamsters on a wheel, a sense that their lives are making a difference in the world around them. One of the most mission-focused and driven individuals in the Bible was Nehemiah, an important government official in the court of the Persian Empire. Nehemiah was a man who was driven by a single purpose, and he worked hard to achieve it. There are a number of things we can learn from Nehemiah's life that will help us to understand how we can discover and fulfill our own purpose in life. So let's take a look at the life of Nehemiah and the work he accomplished. The Bible book of Nehemiah opens with a visit between old friends who are as close as brothers. Nehemiah was going about his life at the royal court, generally happy and fulfilled, but with an eye on what was happening back in Palestine. A group of Jews had relocated to Palestine in the hope of restoring Jerusalem and re-establishing the Jewish nation 70 years after they had been taken captive by the Babylonian king Nebuchadnezzar. The work was hard and the terrain uncharted, and the visit that Nehemiah had from his old friend Hanani included a report on the progress of the group that had returned home. Nehemiah's heart was with his people. Though active in the royal court of Persia, he longed to see his native land restored. Hanani's visit alerted Nehemiah to a need in his community at home. The walls of the city were broken down, and they needed help rebuilding them again. Nehemiah's love for his people led him to respond to that need. The first principle the Bible teaches us when it comes to understanding a quest with purpose is that the most fulfilling tasks in life often revolve around meeting the needs of those around us. If you want to live a life of purpose and fulfillment, look around you to see and understand the needs of your community. After his friend Hanani had left, Nehemiah was deeply affected. He couldn't stop thinking about his people and the turmoil they were in. At that time in history, a city without walls was defenseless and vulnerable to attack. His concern for his countrymen began to weigh heavily on him, and a cloud of sadness settled over him. Since he was constantly in the presence of the king, the monarch noticed his trusted servant's sadness and inquired about the cause. Well, at first Nehemiah was nervous. He wasn't supposed to show emotion, especially sadness, around the king. But then he relented and told the king his dilemma. The king generously offered to provide the necessary resources for the project and offered Nehemiah a leave of absence to complete it. At that point, Nehemiah found himself not only inspired by a vision, but also empowered and equipped to make it a reality. The second principle the Bible teaches us about mission and purpose is the importance of being equipped. In Nehemiah's case, he needed physical resources and also time off work to make his vision a reality. In other cases, equipping ourselves to meet felt needs in our communities might mean learning a new skill, partnering with people who have a similar vision and a diverse skill set, or finding financial resources. What other tips can we pick up from the Bible about fulfilling our commission and purpose? Well, once Nehemiah received the king's permission and resources to rebuild the walls, he made his way to Jerusalem. The first thing Nehemiah did was tour the city to inspect the extent of the damage. The walls were broken down in several places, and the work looked challenging, but not impossible. Then Nehemiah assessed the situation before him, identified the problems, and came up with a workable plan. He then turned his attention to gathering the support of the people and turning his plans into action. He made sure that news spread quickly throughout the city that the walls of Jerusalem were going to be rebuilt. Nehemiah encouraged the people that the task could be achieved and invited them to work with him to make it happen. In no time at all, Nehemiah had plenty of people to help him. He soon had everything organized and ready to go. But his plan didn't just happen. It wasn't created on the fly. At the core of Nehemiah's planning was prayer. He made prayer the center of his plan. And his plan was a splendid one. He divided up the wall into sections, giving one portion to one group or family and another portion to another group or family. This way, everybody had something to do and was responsible for some particular part of the wall. With so many people working, the wall began to take shape. Some mixed mortar, others lifted stones. Others carefully measured the distances to ensure that each stone was set in the right place. women and children brought food and water to sustain the workers. Then there were those who checked the levels. They used a plumb bob or plummet to establish exact vertical lines and ensure the structure was centered. This was vitally important because a few degrees out of plumb and the whole wall could come tumbling down. Nehemiah's plan, his strategy, worked splendidly. With all this combined and well-coordinated effort, the walls of the city were soon going up fast. Day by day, the wall rose higher and higher. More and more sections were joined, closing the gaps between. In just 55 days, less than 2 months, this great wall was completed. All because one man had vision, faith, and courage. So, in summary, three important tips that we can glean from the Bible when it comes to formulating a quest and purpose for our life. Number one, the best commissions are found when we try to meet the needs of those around us, be it our families or our communities. Serving others is one of the most meaningful missions in life that we can ever have. Number two, equipping ourselves with the skills and resources we need to accomplish our mission is vital to success. Number three, it's not enough to understand the problem. We need to assess it carefully so we can come up with an effective and viable strategy or solution. The Bible tells us in Proverbs chapter 29, verse 18, where there is no vision, the people perish. Having a clear vision and purpose in life is an important part of living fulfilled and meaningful lives. Jesus often spoke of his own mission in life. In John chapter 10 and verse 10, Jesus said, "I have come that they may have life and that they may have it more abundantly." Jesus was always engaged in serving others, and we too can find an abundant life when it is spent in a life of service for others. Bert Hinkler's passion was flying. He allowed it to drive him, and he made a significant contribution to the field of aviation. Jesus' passion was, and still is, people. He allows his love for people to drive him. And this love has offered us the greatest gift we have ever been given: salvation, eternal life. Each of us was created to live a life of purpose, a life much like the life of Jesus, dedicated to service and driven by a love for people. When you accept Jesus into your heart, your life will be filled with His Spirit, and His Spirit will inspire you to be a blessing to others. If you would like to give God a chance today to give you a life of meaning and purpose, if you would like to let Him give you a new vision and commission for your life, then I'd like to recommend the free gift we have for all our Incredible Journey viewers today. 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
0: Be sure to join us again next week when we will share another of life's journeys together. Until then, let's commit our lives to the God in heaven who created us to live a life of purpose. Let's pray. Dear Heavenly Father, we thank you for the lives of purpose-driven people like Bert Hinkler and Nehemiah. Lord, you created us to live a life of purpose. We know that you alone can bring true meaning and purpose into our lives. Today we pray that you will lead and guide our lives and make us a blessing to the people around us. We ask this in Jesus' name. Amen.
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15: Now let me put two people together that you probably never thought would be mentioned in the same sentence. What does Stephen Hawking have in common with Abraham? See, I told you'd never put those two people together. It's been a little while now since Stephen Hawking's children announced the passing of their father, this renowned scientist. Throughout his life, Hawking most likely challenged every tenet of Christianity, causing people to reflect deeply upon their faith. On the occasion of his 70th birthday, speaking to leading cosmologists, Hawking said, "Look up to the stars and not down at your feet. Try to make sense of what you see and wonder about what makes the universe exist. Be curious," he said. And I just wonder, is there something in Hawking's statement, in God's request to Abram? Consider Genesis chapter 15, verse 1 to 5.
7: The word of the Lord came to Abram in a vision. "Do not be afraid, Abram. I am your shield and your very great reward." But Abram said, "Sovereign Lord, what can you give me since I remain childless, and the one who will inherit my estate is Eliezer of Damascus?" And Abram said, "You have given me no children, so a servant in my household will have to be my heir." Then the word of the Lord came to Abram, "This man will not be your heir, but a son who is your own flesh and blood will be your heir." God took him outside and said, "Look up at the sky and count the stars, if indeed you can count them." And then he said to Abram, "So shall your offspring be."
15: What an amazing moment that must have been for Abraham to go out and look up at the stars. What had God asked Abraham to give up in order to fulfill the call? Up to this point, he'd been asked to leave his family and his land. In addition, Abraham would request Sarah to pass herself off as his sister, not once but twice, and together they would

0: Bible that explicitly speaks of faith, of righteousness, and of justification. And so what lessons can we learn from Abraham's righteousness by faith, his experience that will also transform our own walk with God? Maybe it's time again to walk in Abraham's shoes and follow his example, to walk outside and to look up and to see the stars and be reminded of the great things that God has asked of you.
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7: I would like to talk to you about the power of choice. In fact, more specifically, I want to talk to you about how I have used that power of choice in choosing Jesus. God has created each of us with the power to choose, the power to make decisions. He does not force us to do anything. I have one brother. He has chosen to be a Rastafarian, and that is his choice. I respect him for that. But I have chosen to be a Christian. Of course, I could walk out of being a Christian at any time, but I haven't as yet, because it is my choice, and I believe in the choice that I have made. Sometimes God allows us to make wrong decisions, to make wrong choices, but still, He will not force us to do what He wants us to do. In Philippians 3, verses 7 and 8, the Apostle Paul has this to say, "But whatever was to my profit, I now consider loss for the sake of Christ. What is more, I consider everything a loss compared to the surpassing greatness of knowing Jesus Christ my Lord, for whose sake I have lost all things. I consider them rubbish that I may gain Christ." I can identify with these words of Paul. I remember when I was a teenager, someone once asked me, "Why are you a Christian?" And I gave the usual answers, you know, "I am a Christian because I believe in Jesus. I'm a Christian because I believe that the Bible is the Word of God. I believe that Jesus is coming again." But when I went home and thought about the answers I gave, I realized that they were all wrong. I wasn't a Christian because I believed in Jesus or because I believed that the Bible was true. I was a Christian simply because I was brought up by my parents to be a Christian. Of course, that was good, but not good enough. And so I went to the Bible for myself. And after I read the Bible through, I decided to be a Christian. I chose to be a Christian. No more was I a Christian because my parents wanted me to be, but because I chose it for myself. I chose Jesus, first of all, because of all the options available in this world, Jesus is the only option that speaks to the deep needs of my heart, the only option that addresses the big questions that I am asking, questions such as, where did I come from? What is my purpose here? What is my destiny? That God created me is the most

0: most credible explanation that I can find as to where I came from. That God created me gives value to my life, makes me an important person. That my purpose here is to be of service to God and of service to my fellow human being provides focus for my life. And that my destiny is with God, my Creator, gives me a sense of direction. Secondly, I choose Jesus because He alone gives a genuine hope for the future. Hope perhaps is the most important ingredient of life. Without hope, our lives would be empty and directionless and meaningless. You know, as children, we hope to become adults one day, and when we become adults, some of us at least, hope to get married, and when we get married, we hope to have children, and then grandchildren. Each day we hope to see our loved ones and our friends. It's always good to have something to look forward to. You know, in a perverse way, it is hope that drives millions of people to do the lottery every week. They hope to win the jackpot, to be able to buy that house that they have dreamt about, to be able to buy the car that they have wanted so long. We all need hope in our lives, and I call hope the engine of life. Without it, we are not going to get far. But you know, my friends, Jesus gives the greatest hope of all. He once told his followers in John 14, verses 1 to 3, "Do not let your hearts be troubled. Trust in God. Trust also in me. In my Father's house are many rooms. If it were not so, I would have told you. I am going there to prepare a place for you. And if I go and prepare a place for you, I will come back and take you to be with me, that you also may be where I am." We refer to the return of Jesus to earth as the second coming. From what we learn in the Bible about the second coming, Jesus is coming back to recreate this world, to make it a fit place for us to live in. The Bible says that there will be no more death, no more suffering, no more natural disasters, no more homelessness, no more terrorism. But what excites me most about this hope that Jesus gives us, and what is going to happen when He comes again, is that there will be no more injustice. I hate injustice with a passion, where the big fish swallows up the little fish, and the strong takes advantage of the weak, and the rich take advantage of the poor. Our greatest hopes will be fulfilled in Jesus. I choose Jesus, thirdly, because He provides freedom from guilt. In Romans chapter 8, verses 1 and 2, the Bible says, "Therefore there is now no condemnation for those who are in Christ Jesus, because through Christ Jesus the law of the Spirit of life set me free from the law of sin and death." Christianity is perhaps the only grace-based religion there is. Other religions demand some kind of action on man's part if he's to rid himself of guilt. But Christianity says that Jesus rids us of our guilt. Some years ago, when I was working as a pastor in Birmingham, a man called me one day and said, "I would like to see you today." So I jumped in my car and I drove to the home to which I was directed. I found a man who was perplexed, and he said to me that he had decided to take his life that day. But as a last desperate measure, he turned to his telephone directory, thumbed it through to see if he could find the name of a minister to speak with. And so he called me. And then he shared with me the guilt that he was feeling. He said, "I cannot cope with my guilt." And I sat down and spoke to him about how Jesus could clean up his messy past and how he could declare him clean in him. And at the end of speaking to him, the man said, I want to accept Jesus. And so he did. He was baptized in my church. And after his baptism, he went to the microphone and said, if Jesus could save me, he can save anyone who wants to be saved. God has given to each of us the power of choice. I have exercised it in choosing Jesus. Whom will you choose? The Bible says that Jesus stands at the door and knock, waiting for your response. I recommend him to you.
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6: Hello, listeners. So glad you could join us as we seek to understand what God is really like. Today, we're up to letter E in our alphabet of God, and we will dig into his eternal existence. Let's pray for understanding. Lord, this is a heavy concept for we humans who only know beginnings and endings. Please give us the faith to accept that you are indeed our eternal God. Amen. The prophet Isaiah prophesied for at least 40 years during the reign of a number of different Israelite kings. Along with God, Isaiah was distraught by the evil and the idolatry he saw throughout the land. He tried all kinds of tactics to arouse the conscience of the people and call them back to the worship of the true God. He gave dire warnings of coming disasters and captivity. He encouraged them with messages of comfort. He kept reminding them that the Messiah was coming, and he gave them hope in the promise of the new earth. Isaiah 40 is one of those beautiful chapters of comfort. I can imagine Isaiah standing up on a platform, pleading with the people as he delivered this message, and in desperation, raising his hand and crying out, "Don't you know? Haven't you heard? The everlasting God, the Lord, the Creator of the ends of the earth, never faints or is weary. His understanding is unsearchable." Isaiah hoped that the message about the everlasting Lord, the eternal God, the immortal Father, would inspire them to think about their own eternal future. The psalmists were in no doubt about the eternal nature of God. Psalm 90 declares, "Before the mountains were born, or you brought forth the whole world, from everlasting to everlasting, you are God." Psalm 107 proclaims, "Give thanks to the Lord, for he is good. His love endures forever." How absolutely inviting it is to know that we can be loved by God forever. Sadly, Isaiah's prophecies were fulfilled, and the city of Jerusalem was ransacked by the Babylonians. After years of Babylonian captivity, Ezra and Nehemiah returned to Jerusalem and led in the rebuilding of the city walls. When the walls were completed, there was deep repentance and celebration. The leaders of the priests led the people in a hearty worship service, directing them to stand up and praise the Lord your God, who is from everlasting to everlasting. Blessed be your glorious name, and may it be exalted above all blessing and praise. Nehemiah 9:5. The New Testament also acknowledges the eternal nature of God, and it invites the believers to receive eternal life themselves by believing in Jesus Christ. Remember that famous and dearly loved verse, John 3:16. For God so loved the world that he gave his only begotten Son, that whosoever believes in him should not perish, but have eternal life. Jude, probably a stepbrother of Jesus, wrote a tiny book tucked in before the book of Revelation. He finishes with a glorious description of the eternal nature of God. He writes, "Now all glory to God, who is able to keep you from falling away and will bring you with great joy into his glorious presence without a single fault. All glory to him who alone is God, our Saviour through Jesus Christ our Lord. All glory, majesty, power and authority are his, before all time and in the present and beyond all time. Amen. Lord, you are eternal and we worship you. Amen." We would love to give you a great little book that can help you find time to get to know God better. It is called Sabbath Gift. Request your copy by texting the word GIFT to 0488880831. That's the word GIFT to the number 0488880831. This has been Lynn from Caboolture Seventh-day Adventist Church, Queensland. I pray that you will be blessed today.
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Before we even learned to count, we learned the way the world works. We did good things. We picked up toys, ate all our pears, and gave the cat his needed space, and we were praised. Our value was affirmed. We did bad things. We fought with siblings, refused to take a needed bath, threw tantrums on the kitchen floor, and we were criticized, less loved. The love we knew was often a transaction. For doing X, we could get Y. And when we took up jobs and cash, the lesson only deepened. Value gotten meant value given. And then we heard a strange new thing. Jesus overturned the economy of value just as he overturned the tables of the merchants. We are loved, the Father says, before we ever did good things, and even when we do bad things. God demonstrates his own love toward us in that while we were still sinners, Christ died for us. So constant is his matchless care, we never leave the orbit of his love. This is love, not that we loved God, but that he loved us and sent his Son as an atoning sacrifice for our sins. Here is the gospel of new value. We are loved because God loves, and not for what we offer him. So stay in grace.

0: Hi there, I'm Robbie Bergen, and I'm inviting you to join me each Monday morning for The Faith Experiment. 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
2: Hello, and welcome to Stories from the Reformation with Suki. My name is Sukeshini Gunathilaka, and I am an author and researcher with a special focus on the Reformation. The Reformation transformed society, upended religious tradition, recast military strategy and economic policy, and changed European geopolitics. Few movements in history have had the kind of impact and reach that the Reformation has enjoyed. It was the pinnacle of the 16th century. On this show, we will delve into some of the most fascinating events of the Reformation and discover stories of people who stood for God, for truth, and for the Bible. And as we make this journey, you will also discover God's love for you. This is Stories from the Reformation with Suki on Faith FM. Stories from the Reformation with Suki, Episode 3, A Bowl of Grace. On a freezing winter's day in Germany, in February 1497, two young boys stared forlornly across an increasingly snowy landscape. Their cloaks were thin and threadbare. Their cheekbones rose like blades in their gaunt faces, and their bodies were emaciated. They looked like urchins, teetering on the brink of starvation. We only know the identity of one. His name was Martin Luther. The same Martin Luther who would go on to kickstart the Reformation. However, on that grey day in 1497, Martin was a 13-year-old charity student at the local cathedral school in Eisenach. He was also in need of a decent meal. Luther's parents were hard-working German peasants who had recently acquired several modest mines in Mansfield. They had yet to strike it rich, but they were getting there. Their biggest dream was to educate their children, and Martin's father had sent him to school in Eisenach, hoping he would learn enough to get him into law school, possibly at the prestigious University of Erfurt. The only catch was that he couldn't afford to cover all of Martin's expenses at the school, which meant that Martin was forced to beg for food from door to door, singing for his supper in exchange for a morsel of bread if he wanted to eat. If that wasn't bad enough, he had surly monks as schoolteachers who beat him regularly for the smallest infraction. His life was far from idyllic. Yet, there was one sliver of hope in his otherwise bleak existence, which was that he didn't have to go begging alone, because he wasn't the only charity scholar at the school, and he wasn't the only one who suffered there. On that bleak day in February 1497, Martin and his unnamed friend, had spent a grueling day knocking on doors, begging for food and dodging angry citizens, only too willing to use their fists or a spare broom to chase away two bedraggled urchins. It was snowing when they stopped, day turning to dusk, and they had yet to scrounge up a single bite of food. Martin was tempted to give up and head back to their dorms at St. George's School for Boys, but his friend was too hungry to think about going to bed on an empty stomach. Again. Across the square, obscured by falling snow, was a large mansion with light gleaming in its pristine windows. Considering the less than warm welcomes they'd received at every other door around the square, Martin was not looking forward to knocking on another door, but his friend was adamant. Going to bed hungry was not an option. They trudged across the square, mounted the steps to the ornate door, and knocked on it. It wasn't long before the lady of the house came to the door. She was young, beautiful, and mercifully, not holding a broom or any other object that could be weaponized. Martin and his friend dutifully sang their little song, then held out their filthy burlap sacks, begging for food. What happened next astonished them. The door opened wide. The young woman beckoned them inside her home. They stood staring at her in slack-jawed wonder, wondering if they had stumbled into an alternate universe. No one treated them so well. If anyone did give them food, it was usually scraps or leavings from the table, and they doled it out with grim expressions. Moldy cheese, crusty bread, that was what they were used to, not a smiling face beckoning them into a warm home on a cold day. To be invited into someone's home, and not just any home, but a large, wealthy, ornately decorated home, was beyond belief. Finally, the boys managed to stumble inside. The young woman, who introduced herself as Ursula Cotta, led them to a large kitchen where she sat them down at a rough-hewn table and proceeded to place a dizzying array of food before them. The story doesn't end there. Of course, they filled their bellies. But there was an unexpected blessing in addition to the one they had already experienced. It turned out that Ursula's husband, Conrad, was a distant relative of Martin's. Providence, the hand of God, had brought Martin to Ursula's doorstep. Ursula and her husband, Conrad, offered Martin free room and board in their home for the duration of his stay at the St. George's School for Boys. After hearing his pathetic, bleak story, they were moved to compassion, and they opened their home to him. Martin ended up living with the Cotters for 3 years, until he went to the University of Erfurt to study law. Years later, after he had kicked off the Reformation and was well known throughout Europe, Martin Luther shared the story of the Cotters' hospitality and generosity. He remarked that Ursula Cotter's kindness had encouraged his flagging faith at a time when he needed it most. Martin Luther inhabited a world that so many of us today would struggle to grasp. Luther was born in 1483 and sparked the Reformation, one of the most transformative movements in history. He did that in 1517. Europe during that time was largely controlled by the Roman Church. Historians have called the Roman Church of the 16th century the only stable pillar of European society for 1,000 years. Imagine that. The only stable pillar of European society for 1,000 years. And Martin Luther challenges its authority. That was the beginning of the Reformation. The church had such complete control of the lives of the people who lived during that time. It didn't just set the tone for religious life, but for every other facet of life as well, ranging from political to social to economic and even military policy. Everyone was Christian in 16th century Europe. And before the Reformation, everyone belonged to the same church. The church controlled education and literacy. The church shaped everyone's ideas of God, life, death, eternity, social norms. Even the weather and farming were controlled by the church, by the ideas presented through the church. Luther grew up with a vision of an angry God waiting to breathe fire down on him and incinerate him in a moment. He lived in constant fear. He was regularly beaten at school. His outlook on life was bleak, his sense of what waited for him beyond the grave terror-inducing. All this coalesced to form a miserable existence, one he could never escape. Ursula Cotter's kindness and grace were an anomaly. Luther was used to people being harsh, angry, and unforgiving. Ursula Cotter's gentleness and kindness nearly undid him. He was accustomed to a picture of an angry God, yet she and her husband, Conrad, presented him with an entirely different picture, which led him to question if God was perhaps kind and gracious and loving, characteristics he had never attributed to God before. Ursula's kindness challenged Luther to rethink his assumptions about God. Luther occupied a world where grace was bought and sold. For the right price, a mass, some penance, a few coins, he could purchase the grace of God. Grace, in Luther's world, was never free. It was a commodity which could be bought or earned, and it wasn't cheap. Even a small measure of grace cost a great deal, if not in coins, then in blood, sweat, and tears. What Ursula and Conrad Cotter offered Luther was staggering grace, freely given, with no strings attached. It was no wonder that Luther struggled to grasp it. He couldn't fully understand it until years later, after he had unwittingly launched the Reformation. It was only then, after a deep dive into Scripture, particularly the book of Romans, that Luther understood the truth about grace. Not only is it free, it is also transformative. When we receive God's kindness and mercy, mercy and kindness we don't deserve, it changes us. It sets us free from the bonds of sin, shame, and fear that have held us captive for so long. Jesus understood grace. In fact, one of the central reasons for his incarnation was to reveal God's grace to humanity. John 1:14 tells us, "The Word, Jesus, was made flesh and dwelt among us, and we beheld his glory, the glory as of the only begotten of the Father, full of grace and truth." Jesus extended grace to countless individuals throughout his ministry on earth. One of the most powerful examples of grace was Jesus' treatment of a woman caught in adultery. Take a minute to imagine the scene with me. Jesus had spent the night praying on the mountainside. Then he made his way down to the temple in the cool stillness of dawn. Peace washed over a still slumbering Jerusalem, which would soon awaken to a new day, bubbling and seething with activity. The tranquility of the moment was broken by loud, angry shouts, men's voices piercing the stillness with harsh, unintelligible words. Jesus turned toward the sound and saw a group of men charging down the narrow, cobbled street toward him. He watched, silently. As the procession neared him, his eyes riveted to a slender, frail figure mashed between the large, masculine bodies that surrounded it, like a shield. As the mob neared, Jesus could see the outline of a woman clutching a filthy, tattered garment around her, hair wild, head bent in shame, body trembling beneath the heat of a dozen scornful voices heaping abuse upon her. Jesus knew they were coming for him, to him, so he stood there, placid, immobile. At long last, the procession halted before him, and rough hands flung the woman at his feet as though she was nothing but a piece of garbage. Jesus, the creator of the universe, the one who had formed this woman in her mother's womb, would no doubt have felt righteous anger course through him at this vile treatment. Yet he held his peace, watching and waiting to hear what these men had to say. They didn't waste time getting to the point. "Teacher," they shouted, trying to get his attention. "This woman was caught in adultery in the very act." Angry voices rose in a clamoring crescendo. Their statement, which is recorded in John chapter 8, begged a dozen questions. How on earth had this woman been caught in the very act of adultery, especially by a mob of men? Had they been tipped off? If so, by whom? Had this all been a carefully crafted plot? If so, why? And perhaps, most important of all, where was the man who had been part of the adulterous act? Had he slithered away? Why was he roaming free while the woman who now lay trembling at Jesus' feet was forced to take responsibility for something two people had been complicit in? Jesus said nothing. He simply remained silent, watching them. "Moses, in the law, commanded us that such should be stoned," they continued. "But what do you say?" And there it was. The crux of the entire matter, the icing on the cake, the cherry on the top, the entire charade fell neatly into place. This was nothing more than a carefully laid plot to trap Jesus into condemning himself. If he told them to stone her, they could report him to the Romans as a lawbreaker because Jews had no authority to condemn anyone to death without permission from the Romans. However, if Jesus told them not to stone her, then they could condemn him as a false prophet, because no true prophet would ever contradict the law of Moses. The mob hushed, stillness permeating the air once more as everyone waited with bated breath to see if Jesus would incriminate himself one way or the other. The trap seemed foolproof. He simply had to step into it and tighten the noose around his own neck with his words. Instead of speaking, Jesus stooped down and began writing in the dirt at his feet. The mob grew restless, then agitated, grinding their teeth in frustration. They cried out to him, demanding an answer. Jesus continued to write, pretending he didn't hear them. But they clamored for a response, their voices rising, echoing through the temple courts. Finally, Jesus straightened and looked directly into the crowd. Their voices hushed, simmered to a murmur. until Jesus' words fell over them like a thunderclap they never saw coming. "He who is without sin among you, let him throw a stone at her first." He then went back to writing on the ground, avoiding their gazes. Silence fell over the crowds. Hands raised, with stones nestled in fists, trembled. They would have taken a swing at her just to spite Jesus, but the Holy Spirit moved against their hearts, convicting them of their sins. One by one, from the oldest, with the most skeletons in their closet, to the youngest, they released their stones and slunk away, livid at being bested, but lashed with shame and guilt. Finally, Jesus was left alone with the woman, and he looked at her. She was trembling, tears of grief and shame coursing down her dirty face. Why didn't she leave when the men left? Why did she still remain standing before Jesus? Why not slink away and avoid a confrontation with a famous rabbi? Instead, she waited, standing before him until Jesus looked up at her, rose to his feet and gently said, "Woman, where are those accusers of yours? Has no one condemned you?" "No one, Lord," she said, through quivering lips. And Jesus said to her, "Neither do I condemn you. Go and sin no more." The Bible doesn't tell us how she reacted to these words. Perhaps she fell weeping at his feet in gratitude and love. What we do know is that Jesus demonstrated the power of God's grace in that moment. While God hates sin because it is a destructive, ravaging disease that decimates the human soul, he ardently loves the sinner. Ultimately, God wants to separate us from the malignity of sin so we can be free from its bondage. Jesus wanted to forgive this woman, not because she was worthy of that forgiveness, because he wanted her to have peace and freedom. Yet in forgiving her, he didn't send her back to her old life. His forgiveness empowered her to start fresh. God's grace removes condemnation, but it also grants us an opportunity to turn from our sins and have a second chance at a new life. 1 John 1:9 says, "If we confess our sins, he is faithful and just to forgive us our sins and to cleanse us from all unrighteousness." Maybe you're ensnared and bound by sin, racked by guilt and shame. Perhaps like the woman in the story, your sin has been exposed. Perhaps like Martin Luther and his friend, you find yourself desperate for a break, for someone to offer you some grace. Go to Jesus. Like Ursula, he's ready to open his arms wide and offer you the compassion and love you so desperately long for. Go to Jesus. He's able to offer you freedom from bondage, just as he offered that woman 2,000 years ago. Whatever your struggles, whatever your sins, know this. Jesus can forgive. Jesus can cleanse. Jesus can set you free and make you whole. Don't wait. Go to Jesus now. I want to close our time together by looking at James chapter 1 and verse 5. It's a great verse, and this is what it says. "If any of you lack wisdom, let him ask of God that giveth to all men liberally and upbraideth not, and it shall be given him." I don't know what your personal circumstances are, but I do know that God wants to be involved in your life. He wants you to come to him with your problems, with your doubts, with your fears, with your anxieties. And his shoulders are broad enough, his arms are wide enough, he is strong enough to bear your weight. And maybe you've never read the Bible before. Now's the time to think about finding a way to study the Bible. Maybe you're already a Christian and you used to read the Bible, but you've lapsed. Maybe it's time for you to pick up your Bible and open it and ask Jesus to come and meet you there every morning. Whatever your circumstances are, Jesus is waiting for you to turn to him to find the answers that you need.
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9: G'day and welcome to Is It Relevant Today? Right here on Faith FM. I'm Marius Jigau, and on this show we're examining biblical concepts and ideas and asking ourselves the important question, is it relevant today? Or is it as outdated and ridiculous as trying to remember people's phone numbers? Today's program is titled, Four-Dimensional Decisions, Esau and Jacob, No Soup for You. This is a continuation of our previous presentation called Three-Dimensional Decision Making. So if you've missed that one, check out our YouTube channel called Is It Relevant Today, where you can find video presentations on many topics, including the one we looked at last time called Three-Dimensional Decision Making. But as a way of summary, what we looked at last week was Genesis chapter 13, where we looked at Abraham and Lot parting ways and how that process played out. Now, we found at the beginning and at the end of this process that Abraham connected with the vertical dimension. He was making three-dimensional decisions, and at the beginning and at the end of the chapter, you find Abraham building an altar to God, and there he calls upon the name of God. On the other hand, you have Lot and the way he went about making his decisions. You see, he neglected to connect with the vertical component. He made two-dimensional decisions. He looked around, he looked back and forth, left and right, and said, you know, this is what I want. He thought about his financial gain. However, he neglected to connect with God. He neglected to connect with the vertical dimension and ask, what does God want for his life? He neglected to ask God, what impact will this have on my family? What impact will this have on my spiritual life? And what impact will this have on my family's spiritual life and their eternal good? You see, nowhere in the book of Genesis, nowhere in the Bible do you find that Lot builds an altar to God. Nowhere do you find that Lot is calling upon the name of the Lord. And we discovered that when one is neglecting their devotional life, this inevitably leads to worldly desires. And this cannot but lead to wrong decisions. We discovered that Lot chose for himself. On the other hand, we have Abraham. Abraham chose to wait on God. He chose to make time for God in his devotional life and included him in his decision-making process. We discovered in the story of the boy who was at the hairdresser and refusing to take a handful of the lollies that he was offered, only so he could have the hairdresser actually give him the lollies, because he knew that the hairdresser's hand was much bigger than his. In a similar way, Abraham knew that God's hand was much bigger than his own. We discovered that Lot chose for himself. Abraham, though, he was making three-dimensional decisions. He was constantly connecting with God, and he waited on God, and God says to him, "I give it to you." Today, we're going to have a look at four-dimensional decision-making. Now, the fourth dimension is sometimes described as an aggregate formed by successive positions in time and space. But for the purposes of our talk today, we're going to look at the fourth dimension as being time. So how does time play into our decision-making process? We live in an instant culture today. We live in a world that wants things right now. We're not prepared to wait. We live in a world of instant money, instant answers, instant news. Now, whether it's real or fake is a different story. We have instant loans, instant entertainment, instant gratification, instant weight loss, and instant lockdowns and quarantines. This is the world that we live in today. And I believe that this attitude of wanting things right this very moment plays right into the enemy's hand for us. You see, this is Satan's motto. Do it now. Pay for it later. We're going to have a look today at the process of making four-dimensional decisions, including the fourth dimension of time, and thinking of how this impacts our future into the decision-making process. And we're going to do this by having a look at the story of Esau and Jacob, which we'll do

Welcome back to Is It Relevant Today? I'm Marius Jigao, and today we're looking at four-dimensional decision-making and how this played out in the life of Esau and Jacob. And we're going to start by reading the passage of scripture found in Genesis chapter 25, verses 20 to 34. And it reads, Isaac was 40 years old when he took Rebekah as wife, the daughter of Bethuel the Syrian of Padan Aram, the sister of Laban the Syrian. Now Isaac pleaded with the Lord for his wife because she was barren. And the Lord granted his plea, and Rebekah his wife conceived. But the children struggled together within her, and she said, If all is well, why am I like this? So she went to inquire of the Lord, and the Lord said to her, Two nations are in your womb. Two people shall be separated from your body. One people shall be stronger than the other, and the older shall serve the younger. So, when her days were fulfilled for her to give birth, indeed there were twins in her womb. And the first came out red. He was like a hairy garment all over, so they called his name Esau. Afterward, his brother came out, and his hand took hold of Esau's heel, so his name was called Jacob. Isaac was 60 years old when she bore them, so the boys grew, and Esau was a skillful hunter, a man of the field, but Jacob was a mild man, dwelling in tents. And Isaac loved Esau because he ate of his game, but Rebekah loved Jacob. Now, Jacob cooked a stew, and Esau came in from the field, and he was weary. And Esau said to Jacob, Please feed me with that same red stew, for I am weary. Therefore his name was called Edom. But Jacob said, Sell me your birthright as of this day. And Esau said, Look, I'm about to die. What good is this birthright to me? Then Jacob said, Swear to me as of this day. So he swore to him and sold his birthright to Jacob. And Jacob gave Esau bread and stew of lentils. Then he ate and drank, arose and went his way. Thus Esau despised his birthright. Now what we find here is the family of Rebekah and Isaac. We discovered in the previous chapter that Isaac loved Rebekah. And there's an interesting verse in verse 21, which we just read, that says, Now Isaac pleaded with the Lord for his wife because she was barren. And the Lord granted his plea, and Rebekah his wife conceived. Now, at a cursory reading of this verse, it can appear to us that Rebekah was unable to conceive, and Isaac prayed,

which was to be patient. He was trying to teach them the importance of the dimension of time and waiting on God and His will for your life. Now we find that Rebecca conceived. And I can just imagine as her bump grew that she was feeling a little unwell, and she would have possibly gone to some of the other servants who were also pregnant and say to them, "Does it appear to you there's like six legs in your belly kicking in different directions?" And they may have said to her, "No, no, not really. It only appears there's three legs in our belly." And she said, "Something isn't right." So she goes and she asks of God. She asks Him, "What's happening?" And here we find one of the important aspects of the decision-making process that really stands out. God said to her, "Two nations are in your womb." We can learn from this that our choices don't just impact us. Our choices impact generations to come. You see, God values the gift of choice, so much so that He chose to allow us to decide for ourselves. Now, He realized that by doing this, sin would come into the world, but God, in His infinite wisdom, decided that it is worthwhile to allow sin to persist for a time in order to create a universe where free will is possible throughout eternity. I was thinking about this concept a little earlier, and it struck me that God allows us to shape eternity. Think about that for a second. God allows our decisions to shape eternity. Choices are so important to Him that He allows us to make these choices and shape the future of the universe. Now, I love to do renovations. In fact, at our previous home, in the bathroom, when I looked, I realized that the tiles weren't lining up properly. And this drove me bonkers. And one day, I went into the bathroom and destroyed it completely. I stripped it down to the studs and started building it again. And I realized that this isn't something I can really do for a profession because I'm a little too obsessive. I need things to be exactly right. And when my friends would sometimes come and help me, and I would see that something was done that wasn't done exactly right, I would be like, "Ugh, let me do it." God isn't like this. God isn't a micromanager. God allows our choices to influence generations to come. This is how much He values our free will. And we're going to have a look at a great example of this just after these songs.

Welcome back to Is It Relevant Today, right here on Faith FM. You're listening to Marius Jigau, and today we're looking at how the dimension of time impacts our choices. We're looking at four-dimensional decision-making. Now, we've had a look at the story of Isaac and Rebecca, and we've seen that our choices don't only impact us, but they impact generations to come. A good example of this is found by having a look at a gentleman called Jonathan Edwards. Now, Jonathan Edwards was a Puritan preacher who lived in the early 1700s. He was devoted to God and he was involved in a revival that occurred in America around that time. He gave his heart to God and was concerned with making the best impact on society that he could. Around 150 years later, towards the end of the 1800s, a researcher decided to look into his genealogy and find out what has become of his descendants. And he found that from Jonathan Edwards came one vice president, three senators, five governors, three mayors, 30 judges, 13 college presidents, 86 college professors, around 100 lawyers, 60 physicians, 75 military officials, 430 preachers and missionaries, around 60 prominent authors, and 80 other public officials. Now, this researcher decided to look at another gentleman who also lived around that time, named Max Jukes. And he looked at his descendants. Now, Max lived a very different life to Jonathan Edwards. Max didn't care about the future. Max focused on the right here and right now. He got in trouble with the law a number of times. You see, he didn't care about God. He didn't actually even believe in God. And he married a wife who had a similar value system to him. He lived in the moment. He was only interested in the right here, right now. He didn't care about the consequences. Now, when they looked into his descendants, they discovered that from Max Jukes came 7 murderers, 60 thieves, around 300 people that went to prison for an average of around 13 years, 190 prostitutes, and just under 700 self-confessed alcoholics. Our choices don't just impact us, but they impact our children and their children. Now, I'm not saying that if you had a father who wasn't interested in God and didn't care about society, that this means you're doomed to failure. No, the beauty of the scripture, the beauty of the message that God gives us is that any time you can choose God and completely turn your life around. But what this does tell us is that your choices will impact your children and their children. A great example of this can be seen by a researcher who looked into children of parents who were smokers. They discovered that these children were twice as likely to take up smoking between the ages of 13 and 21 as were children of parents who were not smokers. Our decisions don't just impact us, but they impact our children and their children. We find in the life of Isaac and Rebecca that Isaac loved Esau, but Rebecca loved Jacob. From the very beginning, we see that there's dysfunction in this family. There are some serious issues. And then we come to the event of the birthright and the soup. Now, I can imagine how this played out. Esau came back from his hunt really starving. And as he came into the camp, I can see him lifting up his nose and going, "Oh, I smell something awesome. Is that my favorite red lentil soup?" And he followed his nose and made his way to Jacob's tent. And he was like, "Jacob, my favorite brother, can I have some of that awesome red lentil soup?" And Jacob said to him, "No soup for you." And he said, "Come on, man, please let me have some soup." And Jacob said, "No soup for you, unless you give me your birthright." And Esau said, "Well, I'm about to die. I mean, I could literally drop dead any minute. What good is this birthright to me?" And Jacob may have chimed in and said, "You know, you're right. You really could drop dead any second now. And if that happens, well, the birthright by default goes to me. You're better off selling me your birthright and having the soup." And in this way, Esau
traded his birthright for a bowl of soup. Esau cared about the right here and right now. That's what was important to him. But how is this relevant to us today? We'll find out just after this song.

Welcome back to Is It Relevant Today? You're listening to Marius Zhigiao, and today we're looking at how ignoring the implications of our decisions plays out in the future. We've seen how Esau sold his birthright for a bowl of soup. And we may say, this isn't relevant to me today. How is this relevant to me today? Well, this is remarkably similar to the culture that we live in today. We live in a culture that tells us to focus on the right here and right now. And this is exactly the way that Esau lived. How many of us know the company of the logo that looks like a tick? I'd be surprised if there were many people who didn't know that the logo that looks like a tick is the logo of Nike, or Nike as some people pronounce it. Now, the name for this logo, the name Nike, was actually the name of a pagan goddess, the goddess of victory. How many of us know what the slogan that goes with this logo is? I'm sure most of us can easily recall that the slogan is, just do it. This slogan is in line with what society is teaching us today. Just do it. Think of the consequences later. Just do it right now. Now, very few people actually know where this slogan was inspired from. It was inspired by a notorious killer called Gary Gilmore, who was executed for his crimes in 1977. This is where Nike was inspired for their slogan, which says, just do it. This is the world that we live in. We live in a world that is telling us, enjoy right now. Don't worry about the consequences. There is a dating site called Ashley Madison. But this isn't any regular dating site. This is a dating site designed specifically for people who are married and are looking to have an affair. In fact, their slogan is, life is short, have an affair. It's not surprising that we have such dating sites today, as this is the way that society is teaching us to think. Don't worry about the future, right now. Feel good right now, have an affair. Do it right now, don't worry about the consequences. In 2015, a hacker did what hackers do and hacked into this website's private information. They got the names of all the members that existed at the time, and there were 32 million of them. And this hacker took this information and made it public for everyone to see. People were able to see who was a member of this website, which encouraged, well, not just encouraged, actually enabled adultery. And many people, when these names were published, were really stressed out, as you can imagine. Amongst these names were names of government officials, politicians, business people, even pastors and elders and deacons in the church. This led to many people losing their jobs, many people losing their marriages, and some people even committed suicide over this scandal. And I thought to myself, you know, given the way that this was exposed in 2015, surely this website has shut down by now and they don't have any more members. So I had a look at the website last night. Now, as I did this, I went and spoke to my wife and I told her, I'm looking at the website Ashley Madison, but only for sermon illustration purposes. So when you look at our browser history and you see I've visited this website, no, it's just for sermon illustration purposes. And what I discovered was that this website has far from collapsed because of the scandal that occurred in 2015. In fact, they currently have 54 million users. They have around 17,000 new subscribers every day, and many of them right here in Australia. Apparently, it's extremely popular in Albury, where they have the highest number of subscribers per capita. This website encourages people to commit adultery. Right now, just do it. Don't worry about the consequences. As we mentioned before, this is Satan's motto. Just do it. Feel good right now and pay for it later. We find this exemplified in the life of Esau as he trades his birthright for a bowl of soup. In fact, in Genesis 25 verse 34, we're told that Jacob gave Esau bread and a stew of lentils. Then he ate and drank
arose, went his way, and so Esau despised his birthright. Now, there's something about this phrase that's lost in translation. When you have a look at the language it was written in, Hebrew, there's almost a poetry about it. It sounds very different to how it sounds in English. And I just want you to listen to how it sounds in Hebrew when it describes what Esau did. This is what the Hebrew sounds like. Vayochar, vayasht, vayakom, vayilek, vayiza vesabet habechora. Now, what this means is vayochar, and he ate, vayasht, and he drank, vayakom, and he arose, vayilek, and he departed, vayiza, and he despised. The way that it sounds in Hebrew is almost that these things were all kind of similar. It's like a fast food transaction. He ate, he drank, he got up, he left, he despised. It's interesting that we're told that Esau despised his birthright. Now, it doesn't say that he didn't care about his birthright. It says that Esau despised it. And to understand why we're told he despised his birthright, we need to look at what the birthright actually meant, which we'll find out just after this song.

Welcome back to Is It Relevant Today, right here on Faith FM. I'm Marius Jigau, and today we've been looking at the impact of our decisions on the future. We've discovered that Esau despised his birthright and that he sold it for something as trivial and meaningless as a bowl of soup. But what was this birthright that he sold? What did it actually mean? The birthright entitled Esau to 2/3 of the possessions of his father. But along with this monetary benefits, there were also other things. It would have meant that he would have needed to have been the leader of the clan. There was a responsibility that came along with this. He was also entitled to the promise that was made to Abraham, that he would be given Canaan as the promised land was to come to him and his descendants. Another thing that was included in this birthright was that he would have been part of the line of the Messiah. And Esau didn't care about these things. In fact, if you have a look at it from a monetary point of view, Isaac's father Abraham was extremely wealthy. We find out in Genesis chapter 13 verse 2 that he was rich in gold and silver. And we also find out in Genesis chapter 14 that when Lot was taken captive, Abraham sent 318 servants that were born in his house to rescue him. Now, these weren't just servants that he had acquired along the way. These were servants that were actually born in his house. This suggests to us that Abraham had potentially thousands of servants. And this would have been passed on to Isaac, and now it was in line to be passed to Esau. But Esau wasn't interested in the responsibility that came along with this. In fact, inspired writings tell us that in disposing of it, he felt a sense of relief. Now his way was unobstructed and he could do as he liked. This birthright was seen by Esau as something he didn't want. He despised it. When you have something that's so extremely valuable and you trade it for soup, it shows that you really don't care about it, but more than that, you actually despise this item. And this is what you find Esau doing. He treats it as something completely trivial and trades it for a bowl of soup. There's an interesting verse that's actually a very difficult verse found in Malachi chapter 1 at the end of verse 2 and beginning of verse 3. We're told that God loved Jacob, but that he hated Esau. I always found this passage difficult to understand because the Bible tells us that God is love and he loves everyone. He loves even the worst sinner. Now, if this is the case, and it is the case, how can it say that he hated Esau? I mean, Jesus, when he was being crucified, was actually praying for the people who were crucifying him. How can we understand this concept that God hated Esau? Well, when we look a little closer, when we look at the context, we discover that it's not actually speaking about Jacob and Esau personally. It's speaking about their descendants and their descendants' descendants. See, we found that our decisions impact generations to come. They don't just impact us. They impact our descendants, and this is what happened with Jacob and Esau. Esau's choices impacted his children and his children's children. And his godless choices would have led countless thousands, potentially millions of people to be lost. Because of these choices, many of his descendants would have been lost, and God hates it when people are lost. God hates the evil choices that we make that lead to the potential loss of our eternal life, but also to the potential loss of our children's and our children's children's eternal life. Many people are making these kind of choices today, choices that only think about right here and right now, and they don't realize that this doesn't just impact them, but it impacts their children and their children's children. One area that these choices are made is in the area of media and the things that we choose to watch and to consume. Many people are consuming media that's unfit for Christian consumption.
We watch things that include sex scenes and violence, and our children see us watching these things. And on the one hand, we're telling them, you know, we shouldn't be watching sex scenes. But on the other hand, we are watching them ourselves. And they see this imbalance between what we say and what we do, and they don't listen to our words. They actually take on our habits. And then, as they grow up, they don't just tolerate these things that we may have just tolerated. They actually end up accepting them. And the next generation doesn't just accept it, they embrace it. And in this way, our sins are passed to our children and to our children's children. And this can ultimately lead to them losing their eternal life. And God hates it when people are lost. I wanted to ask you today, do you care about your birthright or do you despise it? The Bible tells us that when we treat our birthright as a trivial matter, we don't just not care about it, we actually despise it. I spent most of my life despising my birthright. I lived a life of drugs and alcohol abuse. I used to think of the right here and right now, and that's all that mattered to me. I wanted to feel good right now, and I'd deal with the consequences later. And even now, my brain has been trained to think this way, and I struggle with these thoughts that I have taught myself. I despised my birthright. I wanted to ask you, do you care about your birthright? Or do you despise it? Our birthright is that we are sons and daughters of the Most High. Our birthright is that we will rule with Him in heaven. Our birthright is a home in the New Jerusalem. Our birthright is a piece of land allotted to us in the new earth. Our birthright is eternity. But not just that. Our birthright is to shape eternity. I wanted to ask you today, are there aspects of your life that you're trading this priceless birthright for soup? I wanted to ask you today, are there things in your life that you know will exclude you from the kingdom of heaven that you are not willing to let go of, that you're essentially trading for your birthright? I wanted to ask you to search your heart today. Search your heart and find if there's something that you're trading for your birthright. And if there is, I want to encourage you to hand it over to God. Nothing is worth us giving up our birthright. Look into your heart. And if you find that there's something getting in the way between you and God, surrender it to Him today and claim your birthright as sons and daughters of the Most High. If this is your wish today, make this decision in your heart as we close with a word of prayer. Dear Heavenly Father, we thank You for the birthright that You have given us. We thank You for the amazing gifts of choice that You give each one of us. Lord, we want to commit to You whatever we have that's separating us from You. And Lord, we pray that You help us to overcome because we want to spend eternity with You. We know that You are coming soon. Help us to be ready for this event. This is our prayer in Jesus' name. Amen. We thank you for listening today, and don't forget to visit our YouTube channel called Is It Relevant Today, where we have video presentations on many topics, including the one we've just been talking about called Four-Dimensional Decision Making. Jacob and Esau, no soup for you. But for now, thanks for listening, and we look forward to seeing you next week. I'm Marius Jigao. God bless, and I hope you have a magnificent day.

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If you have any questions or comments, please leave them on our Facebook page, Is It Relevant Today? But for now, thanks for listening, and we look forward to seeing you next week. I love

0: G'day, I'm Marius Jigau. 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
14: Hello there, and thanks again for joining once again for another episode of Australian Stories. I'm Rory Bergen, and this is the show where we bring you stories from all over our great country, Australia. And on this episode, I am joined with my new friend, Daryl. Welcome to the show, Daryl.
15: Yes, thank you.
14: Daryl, where are you coming from across Australia?
15: I come from Port Augusta in South Australia, 300 k's north of Adelaide.
14: Port Augusta. I've been through there twice, I think it is. I drove through there when I was on my way to Perth, from Adelaide to Perth. You go right through there, right?
15: Yep.
14: Yeah. So you're here at Mamarapo, here in Western Australia at this Christian training institution. What are you studying here?
15: I'm studying ministering course.
14: Ministry?
15: Yep.
14: And how long have you been studying here for?
15: Oh, it's been get on to the second year now.
14: Second year.
15: Yep.
14: And you're enjoying it, I take it?
15: Oh, yep. Enjoying.
14: What's been the highlight this year so far?
15: I think learning more and more about the word of the Lord and the thing just come out from the books that they lectured, that reading and teaching. It was very good,
14: Ah, wonderful. So, Daryl, tell me a bit about your story. You're an Indigenous Australian. What part of Australia? So you came from Port Augusta. Is that where you're coming from originally?
15: Originally, my mother, she came to Port Augusta in the mid, in the 40s and went to Port Augusta. After that, she lived in Port Augusta, didn't left ever since, back to her original homeland, back in AP land.
14: And whereabouts is that?
15: I think in central Australia.
14: Oh, okay. And so what sort of languages do you guys speak?
15: Yungujara and Pidginjara. Most of my mother speak Yungujara.
14: Ah, okay. Well, it's so good to have you on today's episode of Australian Stories, and we're really interested to hear your story. So you are obviously now studying ministry here at Mamarapa College here in Western Australia. Have you always been a Christian? What was your journey like? Why did you choose ministry? What's your life been like?
15: When I was grew up in Port Augusta, there's a mission there. I think there's a Brethren Church. I learned from about God from there and grew up there and all those years and until mid-90, there's a message came to me, a voice saying, ministering. To me, into the voice, I wanted to go do the ministering, but couldn't go find how to do the ministering. Somewhere in end of the 90s, met my missus, met a man just come from Aston Bible College, as it was called years ago, before Mamarapa.
14: So Aston Bible College was Mamarapa before, was it?
15: Yep.
14: And what's ATSM stand for?
15: Aboriginal and Torres Strait Ministering.
14: Oh, okay. Yep.
15: From there, there was a young, fresh pastor left from Perth, went to Port Augusta. He was sent from, straight to Port Augusta to do a ministering course there. And one day, met my missus at the hall. From there, gave a message to her, asked her about God. And that's where it kicked off. She applied, yes, I know God. From there, that's when it slowly built up, getting to know the Lord and the Sabbath.
14: Okay. Yep. And so were you doing Bible studies there? Was someone teaching you or were you reading? How were you learning?
15: No, the pastor, young pastor named Johnny Merrilson.
14: Oh, okay.
15: Yep.
14: So he was giving you Bible studies?
15: Oh, no, he was giving Bible study to my missus. From there, like I said, went on the Bible study to her first.
14: Yes.
15: And some other group was there, some other people he met as well. And a few years later, he left Port Augusta, and I think that's when Pastor Feldberg, Don Feldberg, went to Port Augusta.
14: Oh, okay.
15: Yep.
14: And so you crossed paths with him?
15: Yep. That's when he...
14: And he has a special... I know Don. I actually just saw him today at lunch. Don has had a real passion for Indigenous Australia, and so you obviously connected with him in Port Augusta.
15: Yep, just when he comes to my place, asked me to come to the church. Been asking for about a good 3 months until he caught me, and from there starting going to the church to learn about Sabbath and what this Sabbath is all about. Then he asked me about this college over in Perth. And I said to him, yes, I really want to go to Perth. Because from before, I heard a voice that ministering, go on ministering. So when I heard about this college over in Perth, that's when I agreed to come over. Even though I didn't go to church at the time, so.
14: Wow.
15: Yeah, and I applied to what he said about this college. At the time, it was ABSM, so yes, I put, man, I do want to go to this college.
14: So you had a very strong sense that God was calling you to ministry.
15: Yep.
14: Years before you even end up
16: coming to a place like Mamarapa College. What do you feel that ministry is that God's calling you to? Like, what do you feel that looks like?
15: Yes, now I learned all the stuff that I heard and about this ministry and this course, and from there I didn't even turn back and felt really good about it. And I think, oh, this is it. This is God has called me. This is ministry. From there, yep, that's what I want to keep coming to the college.
16: Wow. So what does Jesus mean to you? What's your faith mean to you?
15: Oh, since I heard it when I was a kid, I want to know who is Jesus. Then until I come to really know him about who he really is, and I believe in the faith that he died for us, and from there I knew this is what Jesus is all about.
16: So what would you say to a young person listening to this, listening to your story, how, you know, from an early age you felt a sense that there was a calling to ministry? If someone's listening out there across Australia and they're going, you know, I can identify with parts of Daryl's story, what advice would you give to someone?
15: Well, like, if God is calling you, don't leave it till next week or next year or 3 years' time. It's the salvation is today. You must listen to his word. If he's calling you, don't ignore it.
16: So, Daryl, in your journey of faith, have you seen times when it didn't go the way you thought it would, but looking back you can see God was leading?
15: Oh, yes. All the things that I look back, or even that I got baptized, or look at the pictures, that's me, that's not me at all. So I looked at, oh, no. What has God has done for me all those years when I came to Aventus? He looked after me, and I'm very happy today.
16: Wow. Well, Daryl, it's been absolutely a pleasure to have you here on the Australian Stories episode today, and just to hear a little bit about your story on how you sensed God calling you to ministry long before you even knew where you would end up. And, it's a great, great testimony to the fact that God leads even when we can't see the final destination. Any last words or thoughts for our listeners?
15: Yeah, if God is calling you today, don't ignore. Listen to his words and follow, like my example. Follow him and he'll lead you to, he wants you.
16: Well, very wise words there from Daryl, our guest on today's episode of Australian Stories. We have a giveaway for you today on this episode, Story of Hope. It is a fantastic read. It's going to give you just that, a story of hope. To get this free book, you want to take your phone out now and text the code word STORY, that's STORY, just text that word, nothing else, to our show number, which is 0488880831. So take your phone out right now, send a text to 0488880831 and text the word STORY, and we'll get your details and we'll get this amazing book of Story of Hope out to you as soon as possible. Well, thank you very much, Daryl, for being on today's episode.
15: Thank you.
16: It was a pleasure getting to know a bit of your story, and we'll see you next time on the next episode of Australian Stories right here on Faith FM.
9: Hi there, I'm Luke from Tableland Explorers. We have started a new Bible study series called The Secrets of Prophecy. These studies are taking us through some of the most amazing prophecies of the Bible. Some of them have already been fulfilled. Some of them are being fulfilled right now. And some will be fulfilled in the near future. We will also cover some of the most important teachings of the Bible. 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
20: Cool. Hey, don't swipe. Be part of the hype. We are going to be talking about tools you can use online that can help organize your family. Now, who doesn't need help when it comes to the schedules that mums keep and dads, when it comes to having children, appointments, doctors? So what tips do you have in terms of using technology to help us organize our lives?
21: Yeah, I mean, technology is there for us to use, and it can definitely help us get more organized. I want to start with the simplest thing that we can do.
20: Please, I'm all ears.
21: I think using something like Google Calendar, because we're able to, you can put colors as labels on whose appointment it is. You're right. Able to have reminders that are able to then be sent to your phone. Or
20: so are these apps that you need to download, or can you just type into Google and get that facility on your phone?
21: You can download them. You can have them as an app on your phone. You can use them on your desktop. If you'd like to have Google Calendar then on your desktop, and you're able to just update, and it will then share it across to calendars. Wow. Sometimes I forget that I've done this, so I'll open my husband's computer and wonder, why is my stuff on his computer? And then I remember that we've shared our calendars. Okay. So it makes it easier to then see what all the family members are doing.
20: Sometimes, I guess, even as family members, we don't have time to sit down and talk about the details of what's happening in the coming weeks. So Google Calendar allows us to share.
21: Yeah,
20: as well.
21: So you can share our calendar. Yes. And then put reminders in there as well. So as you're putting things, you can even put them, make recurring events happening. So if, you know, every Tuesday someone has soccer practice, you just put every Tuesday that the soccer practice is coming up.
20: The struggle is definitely real when it comes to organizing ourselves. Like, gone are the days of writing notes and things like that. So what other tips do you have in terms of technology and how we can help?
21: Another app we can use, it's often used in the business world, but we can use it at home as well, as Trello. Right. So it basically sets up these, you can think of them as digital whiteboards, and there can be one topic for the entire family. You can mark things off when you're done with them. You think of them as little post-it notes, and they're going down in a long row. Right. And you can keep topics and pin different things onto those things as well. You can even use something like Pinterest to kind of start gathering ideas for your family that you want.
20: I love Pinterest.
21: Do you?
20: When it comes to recipes, yeah.
21: Yeah, and just use it as a shared site that you can start gathering ideas for your family and what you want to do going forward. I think we've talked before on the show before about Cozy, right, and that it allows you to put calendars and schedules and to-do lists all in one place. I do think when we're looking at some of these tools, especially the ones that are free, we just need to be careful about the terms and conditions.
20: Right.
21: So going through and reading through the privacy policies that they have there, the terms and conditions. If you think about it, if something is free, on the back end, someone's collecting a lot of data. So just make sure that you're able to agree with whatever all the rules are for a lot of these apps that they have.
20: You know? So some of these apps you have to pay for, and some of them are free.
21: Yes, but just remembering to look at the terms and conditions to see what privacy you might be giving up, because data is the new currency. Everybody wants your data. So just be careful of that as you're using all of these tools to organize your family.

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3: Genesis 4 underlines the importance of worship, humanity's capacity and need to worship God. Both personal and public worship are mentioned in this chapter. Genesis 4 begins with a worship, but it ends in death. Brother against brother, man against God, and concludes with humanity heading to total depravity. Graphic scenes of the fulfillment of the curse fills the entire chapter. However, Genesis 4 offers glimpse of hope because of God's amazing grace, literally and totally unmerited. The birth of Adam and Eve's firstborn son, Cain, fills them with wonder and hope that he would be the fulfillment of God's promise of Genesis 3:15. Eve is ecstatic. She said, "I have gotten a man-child with the help of Jehovah." She believed Cain is the promised seed who will defeat the work of Satan. Instead, Cain ripped the family apart and take human sin one step further, a cold-blooded murder. Was Cain jealous because he believed he was the chosen one and not Abel? Definitely he was angry at God for not accepting his worship. Why did God reject Cain's offering but accepted Abel's? The contrast between these two brothers' sacrifices is not what they brought, but the quality of what they brought. Abel brought the best, the firstborn of the flock and the fat portions. Cain simply brought some of the fruit of the soil. That is, not the best, only what was available. So it's not the technical point about the content of their sacrifice, and that one sacrifice is righteousness by faith and the other by works. No, these two sacrifices reflect the worshipper's attitude and relationship with God. God expects us to give Him our very best. The focus of worship is eternally simple, that you offer the very best to Him. In his understanding, God offers Cain advice to change his attitude. And if he does, he will be accepted. If not, then sin is crouching at the door, and its desire is for you, God said. In his defiance, Cain went out from the presence of the Lord and became a restless wanderer. That's the meaning of the word, the lad of Nod. But God does not reject Cain. Although punished, Cain receives a mark of protection, a gift of God's grace. If you have fallen short of God's ideals, God still loves you. Come to Him. Well, if you are shocked by the brutality and the unrepentant heart of Cain toward God, compared to Lamech, Cain is insignificant. In Lamech, the sixth from Adam, humanity is accelerating to total anarchy and moral chaos. The genealogy of Cain in Genesis 4 reveals this deterioration, and Genesis chapter 6 to 9, the next lesson, will fully highlight this. However, the chapter concludes with a positive note. Eve announced the birth of Seth. God has appointed me another seed in place of Abel, for Cain killed him, she said. Despite the heartaches, God's promise is alive in her heart. Seth's son, Enos,

0: begins a new line of genealogy that heads in the opposite direction. These descendants begin to call upon the name of the Lord. Here is a glimpse of a formal public worship. Whilst Genesis 4 begins with a personal worship followed by the murderous act of Cain and the chilling selfishness of Lamech, chapter 4 ends with a positive note and hope. The public worship of Jehovah.
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3: Grace Horizons are pause moments to remind us of how much God delights in us. I'm Liz Bamford. Today, we will flourish in maturity. I was sitting in the car putting on my favourite lipstick. I paused and found myself transported back to a young woman in her 20s. Putting on the same coloured lipstick. For a moment, I saw a youthful face in the mirror. I smiled at myself. I like the idea of looking young, but love the confidence and peace of age and maturity. When I was young, I didn't ask as many questions. I dived in and gave all my energy to every task. I treated my relationship with God in a very similar way, dashing around, never evaluating if my yes was God's will or not. I was stuck in the cycle of being busy for God and not asking or waiting to hear God's answers. As you can imagine, life struck some interesting blows along the way. I was learning how to trust God in a variety of life circumstances. I would begin to grow in God's grace. Maturity in Christ means developing character that reveals itself in wisdom, integrity, and faithfulness. Our example is Christ. He says, "Love the Lord your God with all your heart, soul, mind, and strength, and to love our neighbor as we love ourselves." These are relational commands. These are ways to measure how mature in Christ we are by assessing our relationship with God and others. The part of this text we often neglect is where it says, "as we love ourselves." Until we discover how valued we are, how loved we are, and how forgiven we are, we will never love who we were created to be. Christian maturity is manifested in three ways: loving God, loving others, and loving who we are in Christ Jesus. How do we mature in our faith? 2 Peter says, "We grow spiritually mature in the grace and knowledge of our Lord and Saviour, Jesus Christ." For more Kingdom messages, visit my Facebook page, Grace Horizons.
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1: 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You got the prowler.
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5: 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God impressed Pastor Peabody to reach out to people living in Mountain Meadows, but he hasn't had much success yet. He got a parking ticket and was fined for using a residence-only trash bin, and now he's been mistaken for a prowler. Will he give up, or will he exercise his faith and obey, even when God's instructions don't seem to make sense? Let's join Peabody and Deputy Beau for today's episode called Step by Step in this story series called Walls.
6: Pastor Peabody, when I got a report of a suspicious man wandering around Mountain Meadows, I didn't expect to run into you.
7: I didn't expect to run into you either.
6: Well, I'm working a couple of evenings a week as a security guard, earning extra money for Christmas. But what are you doing here?
7: I've been trying to get to know the people here, but I keep running into obstacles. I thought if I came at night to pray for the neighborhood, I could avoid the HOA guy and not get into trouble.
1: Good work. You got the prowler.
6: Well, he's not exactly...
1: Wait a minute. It's you again.
7: I'm afraid so.
1: Officer, arrest him.
7: But I haven't done anything wrong.
1: You're trespassing. After dark, only a resident or security guard can let you in. Didn't you see the sign on the locked gate?
7: The gate wasn't locked.
6: Sorry, Mr. Beckman. I was late securing the gate because of Miss Wigginton's vacuum.
1: Mrs. Wigginton's vacuum?
6: Yeah, she heard noises upstairs and thought that there was an intruder.
1: Prowlers and intruders in Mountain Meadows? What's happening around here?
6: Don't worry. It turned out that her Roomba got stuck in the bathroom and was bumping up against the door. We both had a good laugh.
1: Well, thank goodness there's no intruder. But we still have this prowler to deal with.
7: I'm a pastor, not a prowler.
1: Oh, yeah? What kind of pastor creeps around a gated community at night?
7: I wasn't creeping. I've been walking around and praying for people who live here. People like you.
1: You just don't give up, do you? Why are the residents of Mountain Meadows so important to you anyway?
7: Because they're important to God, and he asked me to reach out to the families here.
1: Well, you can take my family off your list. I don't believe God exists.
7: But God knows you exist. The Bible says God created you and calls you by name.
1: I don't want to hear any more about the Bible. That school up there already has my wife and daughter talking about it, and I don't approve.
7: You mean Discovery Mountain Academy? Wait, Deputy Beau called you Mr. Beckman. You must be Janet's dad.
1: How do you know that?
7: My son Harold's in the same class. Say, why don't you visit the Harmony Corner Church sometime? We'd love to get to know your family better.
1: Look, Peabody, let me be very clear. I don't want to visit your church, and I don't want you bothering the residents of Mountain Meadows anymore.
7: But...
1: if I see you inside these gates again, I'll have you arrested.
7: But...
1: good night, Mr. Peabody.
6: Don't worry, Pastor. I don't think he'd actually have you arrested.
7: Maybe not, but I'm not sure I want to test him.
6: So, what are you going to do now?
7: The only thing I can do. Ask God to show me the next step.
5: Pastor Peabody isn't the only one struggling to understand God's directions. Remember the email Mrs. Lee got from Sunrise Home? She prayed all evening, wondering if God really wanted her to pay for the orphanage's new well instead of buying new snow tires. By the next morning, she had an answer.
8: Good morning, Amanda. Hey, when you pulled up out front, it looked a little like your car was sliding.
9: That's because it was. I need new snow tires. It's
8: Just that what?
9: It's just that I spent my tire money on something else.
8: Why did you do that?
9: Because God told me to.
8: Amanda, bad tires aren't safe. What did God want you to buy that was more important than your safety?
9: Oh, well.
8: Oh, well? But you're on the city water system.
9: It's not for me. It's for Sunrise Home.
8: Oh, yeah, the orphanage in India.
9: $336 to dig a new well. And I had exactly $336 set aside for new tires. I felt like God was telling me they needed it more than I did.
8: It does seem like a pretty clear sign. Still, $336 is a lot to give up.
9: Yes, but Janet Beckman is giving up her Christmas presents to buy school supplies for the orphanage she came from. How could I do any less?
8: But don't you worry about driving around with bad tires?
9: Not after Natasha said that if God wanted me to pay for the new well instead of new tires, then I'd have to trust that he would keep me safe, even with my old tires.
8: Oh, Amanda, I'm ashamed I didn't think of that. I guess I still have a lot to learn when it comes to trusting God.
9: Huh, I think we all do. Now, I'd better hurry and pick out a muffin. I don't want my students to beat me to class.
5: Michelle said a quick prayer for her friend's safety and was soon too busy to worry about her anymore. About half an hour later, Amy Beckman walked into the cafe, and that brought Amanda back to Michelle's mind.
8: Amy, did you see Mrs. Lee when you took Janet to school?
10: No, I just dropped her off outside. Why?
8: She really needs new tires, and I was worried whether she made it there okay.
10: Well, you can stop worrying. I saw her car in the parking lot.
8: Whew. You know, I shouldn't have been worrying anyway, since I'd already prayed for her safety.
10: Does praying really help?
8: Yes, of course. My problem is that when I turn my concerns over to God, I have a bad habit of trying to take them back up again. Sometimes it's hard for me to give up control.
10: I don't seem to be in control of much of anything lately.
8: What's the problem?
10: I wish I knew. We live in a beautiful new home in a beautiful new neighborhood.
8: And yet?
10: And yet none of us are happy.
8: What do you mean?
10: Mountain Meadows has every safety feature you could ask for. But Steve and Janet worry more than ever. And Janet's fear is keeping her from opening up and making friends at school.
8: What about you?
10: I feel helpless. I know it sounds silly, Michelle, but sometimes I feel like my family's under attack.
8: It doesn't sound silly at all. The Bible says there is an enemy out there. We're all under attack, and there's only one solution.
10: God?
8: Yes. Are you ready to let him help you?
10: Jenna and I have both begun to wonder if God is real. Maybe we're even hoping he is. But I still have so many questions.
8: You know, you should meet with Pastor Peabody. He'd love to help you find answers to your questions.
10: The idea of God is still so new to me. Talking to a pastor seems like a scary step to take. Right now, I need a dozen chocolate chip cookies to take back to my beautiful, very safe new home.
8: Do I detect some dissatisfaction?
10: I just hate driving by that ugly brick wall every day. It seems to scream, "Keep out." I wish they'd built a friendlier wall.
8: Good point. I'll get those cookies now, but promise you'll think about talking to the pastor?
10: I'll think about it, but no promises.
8: Okay, but just so you know, I'll be praying for God to help you break through your wall of doubt and meet with the pastor.
10: Well, tell God if he finds a way to get rid of Mountain Meadows wall, I'll make an appointment with the pastor for sure.
9: Once you finish painting the background color of your ornament, glue your baby picture in the center.
11: That's a beautiful golden star, Janet. Especially on that deep blue background. But we're supposed to be gluing our baby pictures, not painting our Christmas scenes yet.
4: I'm doing mine differently since I don't have... I mean, since I forgot to bring my baby picture.
11: You forgot your picture again? Are you embarrassed to bring it? Harold, why would she be embarrassed to bring her baby picture? I don't know. Maybe she thinks she was an ugly baby.
4: Harold Peabody, you don't have to be mean just because my dad had your dad arrested last night.
12: Arrested?
11: I keep telling you, my dad didn't get arrested. It was just a misunderstanding.
4: Well, maybe he should have been arrested for having such a rude son.
9: Janet, Harold, is there a problem?
13: No, Mrs. Lee.
11: No problem. You two have had a problem since the moment you met.
9: Class, put your ornaments on the table and get cleaned up now. Chaplain Jake will be here any minute. Oh, in fact, here he comes now.
14: Hi, kids!
15: Hi! What happened to Rahab after she helped the spies escape? Did they remember their promise?
14: The two spies promised to show mercy to her family if...
11: if she put the red cord out her window.
16: And if her whole family stayed inside the house.
14: Bingo! Now, let's go to Joshua chapter 3 to see what happened next.
17: Enosh, it's nearly daybreak. We crossed the Jordan today.
18: 40 years ago, Salmon, our fathers failed to cross into the Promised Land because of their unbelief. When I look at that swollen river and think of the fortified city beyond it, I wonder if my faith will falter.
17: Remember what our leader Joshua told us. The Lord will work wonders among us today.
18: You're right, Salmon. If we place our confidence in Him and faithfully obey, He will reveal His power on our behalf.
17: And when He does, I want to be there. Let's go!
4: Those spies must have made it back to their camp by now, Aunt Rahab. How long does it take to organize an attack?
19: How can they get their army across the Jordan River, Talia? It floods every spring, nearly a mile across in some places.
4: You're right.
19: Two strong, healthy spies could make it across. But an army, carrying weapons and shields, it might be weeks before it's safe.
4: You sent word to the family so that they would come here when the Israelites arrive. Do you think they'll do it?
19: They will if they want to live.
4: Oh no! Do you think the soldiers are back?
19: Father!
3: It's happening. The Israelites have crossed.
19: Crossed? The Jordan?
3: Yes. All of them. Every man, woman, and child.
19: How?
3: All I know is what the scouts said. They saw it all.
19: Saw what?
3: Priests. Carrying a large gold box, they walked right into the river.
19: How could they swim across the river carrying a heavy box?
3: They didn't swim. They walked.
19: Walked?
3: The moment their feet touched the water, the river split, and the whole host of Israel crossed over on dry ground.
4: Aunt Rahab, it's just like what happened at the Red Sea when they escaped Egypt.
3: I thought their God abandoned them out there in the desert.
19: Well, if He did, He's certainly back now.
3: I came here as soon as I heard the scouts report.
19: And the rest of the family?
3: They're on their way. Now tell me, child, what is your plan to keep us safe? Have you hired private soldiers to protect us? Bribed guards to let us out of the city at night and guide us to safety?
19: No, Father. I'm not relying on soldiers or guards.
3: Then what are you relying on?
4: She's relying on the red cord hanging out the window.
3: What?
4: It's kind of a long story.
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5: 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For 5 days, nothing happened. Then sentinels sounded the alarm. They were headed for Jericho.
21: Grandfather, can you see them? Aunt Rahab, stick your head further at the window.
22: Do you wish me to fall out?
21: Is the red cord still there? Have you checked it?
3: Well, she checks it every minute, like a crazy woman. Rahab, you tell me those spies made you a promise. Can you really trust them?
22: I'm trusting the God of Israel.
3: But what do you know of the God of Israel?
22: Only enough to know he's our only hope.
3: Here they come.
21: I can't see. What are they doing?
22: Marching. Soldiers, priests, and more soldiers. 4 priests are carrying the golden box.
3: Oh, the procession is endless.
21: What are they doing now? All I hear is the sound of their feet. Where are the battle cries?
22: There is no battle.
3: Why aren't they stopping? What sort of attack is this?
22: They just keep marching.
3: And now they... I can't believe it.
21: Can't believe what? Tell me.
3: They're not attacking. We're laying siege to the city. They're marching back the way they came.
14: So Joshua had the Ark of the Lord carried around the city, circling it once. Then the army returned to camp and spent the night there.
23: I can't get over how real the Bible story seems.
11: That's what I love about Discovery Mountain. When you read the Bible, it seems like you're right there, watching the whole thing.
23: I'm still not used to it, but I kind of like it.
14: Well, that's all for today, kids. But tomorrow, we'll finish the amazing story of Jericho and learn some fantabulous archaeology facts.
24: Hey, Chaplain Jake, what kind of shoes do archaeologists wear in the desert?
14: What kind of shoes? Well, I guess boots to protect their feet.
24: Nope. Sandals.
14: Sandals? Oh, I get it. Good one, Harold.
9: Say thank you to Chaplain Jake, everyone. Now, class, it's time to clean up and get ready to go home. Natasha, may I come in?
8: Of course, Amanda. What's on your mind?
9: Well, I'm probably worrying about nothing, but...
8: It sounds like this conversation might need a cup of cinnamon apple tea. Keep talking, and I'll fix us each a cup.
9: Oh, thank you. What a wonderful idea.
8: Now, what is it you're worried about? That's probably nothing. The new well for Sunrise Home?
9: Oh, no. I mailed them the check this morning.
8: So you're worried about your tires?
9: No. It's the Christmas ornaments my students are making.
8: Oh, are they turning out to be more complicated than you thought?
9: Oh, no, nothing like that. It's just that Janet still hasn't brought the baby picture she needs to finish her ornament. She keeps saying she forgot, but I suspect it's more than that.
8: Have you talked to her parents about it?
9: I was going to call her mom, but then I thought maybe I should talk to her in person instead.
8: That's a good idea.
9: So I decided to drive to Mountain Meadows this evening.
8: Bad idea.
9: But you just said it was a good idea.
8: Talking to her mom in person is a good idea, but driving down the mountain on your old tires? Bad idea.
9: It's only a few miles down the road, and I'll drive very carefully.
8: Amanda!
9: I really think if I can talk to the whole family in their own home, I'll be able to get to the bottom of the baby picture mystery.
8: So your mind is made up?
9: Yes, it is.
8: Then I'll be praying for you.
9: That's exactly what I was hoping you'd do.
5: 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Mrs. Lee isn't the only one who's planning a drive down the mountain. We'll find out who else is going to Mountain Meadows after this short break.
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5: Hi, everyone, Ms. Jean here. Has the daily news cycle got you down this holiday season? 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
0: You plan to go where?
7: Mabel, I know it sounds crazy.
0: That's because it is crazy.
24: Dad, last time you went to Mountain Meadows, you almost got arrested.
0: It makes no sense to go back. I don't want to have to bail you out of jail.
7: I don't want that either, but God is telling me to go, so I have to go.
0: But what will you do once you get there?
7: I don't know.
0: You don't even have a plan.
7: No, but I'm pretty sure God does.
0: Harold, get your coat.
24: Are we going somewhere?
0: Mountain Meadows.
7: As much as I'd love to have your company, Mabel, are you really sure you want to go?
0: If you're going, I'm going. And if we're both going, then Harold has to go too.
24: Do you think they'll let us be in the same cell together?
23: Mom, since I can't sell my note cards to the neighbors, I need another way to get money to buy school supplies for the orphanage. Can I ask Grandma Kate to give me money instead of presents this Christmas?
1: I suppose you can ask, but knowing my mother, she'll give you a stack of presents too.
18: Janet, can you make Ruby stop barking? I'm on an important call and she's making a real racket out there.
23: Sorry, Dad. It's my fault.
18: Your fault?
23: I accidentally threw her favorite yellow ball over the wall.
18: Well, go get it for her. I'd like to finish my call in peace.
23: Mom, do I have to go out there? It's dark and I'll have to walk clear around through the front gate.
1: I'll go with you. Grab a flashlight and Ruby's leash. A brisk winter's walk will be good for all three of us.
7: Well, here we are.
0: What do we do now, Craig?
24: We should sing Christmas carols.
7: God brought us here, so we need to ask him what to do next. Lord, the people of Mountain Meadows belong to you. We can't get through this wall, but you can. If someone in there needs you, help us find a way to reach them. Amen.
24: Dad, Mr. Beckman might call the police if we go inside. But there's no rule that says we can't walk around the wall like the Israelites marching around Jericho.
7: Great idea, Harold. We can pray while we walk.
0: Let's get moving. My feet are freezing.
7: Lord, we claim the homes along this wall for you. Please help them to find you.
23: The ball should be somewhere right about here.
1: How did you manage to throw it over the wall anyway? And why didn't we install a gate into our backyard so we wouldn't have to walk all the way around through the front entrance?
23: Because Dad said that wouldn't be safe.
1: Well, it would sure be a lot more convenient.
23: Found it!
1: Happy now, Ruby girl? Come on, Janet, let's head back.
23: Wait, someone's coming.
1: Someone else lost a tennis ball?
24: I'll pay for the next house, Dad.
23: Harold?
24: Janet, what are you doing here?
23: I live here, remember?
24: Oh, yeah.
7: Mrs. Beckman, I'm Pastor Peabody, Harold's dad. We met at Trekkers.
1: Oh, yes, of course. I sure didn't expect to see you here.
0: Are you going to call the police?
1: Why would I call the police?
0: You seemed nervous when you saw my husband. And considering the trouble we've had with HOA rules...
1: I was just surprised, that's all. This is just so... odd.
7: Odd?
1: Just today, Michelle Harris told me she was praying I'd meet with you. And then, here you are. It's quite a coincidence.
7: Well, I don't think so.
1: You don't?
7: I'd call it a divine appointment.
1: Divine appointment?
7: Yes, a seemingly random encounter that's actually been arranged by God. Tell me, what brought you out here tonight?
4: I accidentally threw Ruby's favorite ball over the wall.
7: What are the chances you'd have to retrieve a ball at exactly the same time we'd be here praying for the people of Mountain Meadows?
1: You think God arranged for us to meet?
7: I'd say God timed things exactly right.
1: Why would he do that?
7: Because God knows you and knows you're searching for something. Michelle knows it too. That's why she prayed for us to meet.
4: Ruby, come over here. There's your car coming.
24: Hey, that looked like Mrs. Lee's car.
4: Why would Mrs. Lee be coming to Mountain Meadows?
2: Mrs. Lee!
6: Oh no, Director Doug, did Mrs. Lee just crash her car?
10: It's possible. She needed new tires, remember?
6: Yeah, she obeyed God and paid for a new well for the Sunrise Home Orphanage instead of buying new tires. So why would God let her have an accident?
10: Well, we don't always immediately understand God's decisions, do we? You know, at first, I'm sure Joshua wondered why God told the Israelites to march around Jericho. And Pastor Peabody didn't understand why God kept sending him back to Mountain Meadows until he had his divine appointment with Amy Beckman.
6: That's true. And Psalm 37, verses 23 and 24, those are a good reminder. They say, "The steps of a good man are ordered by the Lord, and he delights in his way. Though he fall, he shall not be utterly cast down, for the Lord upholds him with his hand." If we exercise our faith by obeying God and letting him guide our steps, even when we don't fully understand his instructions, we can trust that whatever happens is part of his plan.
10: Pastor Peabody and Mrs. Lee both chose to obey God and let him guide their steps. So we're going to have to trust that in next week's episode, we'll find out more about God's plan for them.
6: I'm Miss Jean, and you've been listening to Discovery Mountain, where the air is clear, clear enough to hear your imagination, and where every day is an exercise in faith. 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Recorded in Loveland, Colorado at the Voice of Prophecy Studios and in California and Ontario, featuring Robert Crenny as Enosh and Eddie Schwizo as Salmon.
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20: I'd like to look for a few moments at one of Jesus' most important teachings about love. His words are recorded in John 13, 34 and 35. A new command I give you, he says, love one another. As I have loved you, so you must love one another. By this, all men will know that you are my disciples, if you love one another. Why did Jesus describe this new directive of loving others as a command? You know, a myth in our culture is that love comes naturally, that it's easy. But that's crazy. We have to continually work at relationships. Many years ago, the Harry S. Truman Library in Independence, Missouri, made public 1,300 recently discovered letters that the late U.S. President wrote to his wife, Bess, over the course of half a century. Mr. Truman had a lifelong rule of writing to his wife every day they were apart. He followed this rule whenever he was away on official business or whenever Bess left Washington to return to Independence. Just imagine that. Every day he was away, the President of the United States took time out from his dealings with the world's most powerful leaders to sit down and write, not an email, but a letter to his wife. Truman demonstrated a principle about genuine love that often gets overlooked. Love requires work. Love has to be nurtured. Little babies, the most lovable creatures in this world, have to be taught to love. They have to be taught to share. They have to learn that they have certain responsibilities to others. Love is something at which you work at. In today's family, particularly love, requires special attention. There's a story about a carnival director who was interviewing a young man looking for his first job as a magician. "What's your best trick?" the director said. "Sawing a woman in half," answered the magician. "That's my best." "Well, isn't that a difficult trick?" asked the director. "Not really," said the magician. "I've been able to do that one since I was a teenager. I always used to practice on my sisters." And do you come from a large family?" asked the director. "Well," said the magician, "I have 8 half-sisters." Perhaps that magician should audition as a comedian. But with more and more second marriages these days, and more half-brothers and half-sisters, many families are having to work especially hard at love. Blended families can be tough places for love to flow. Jesus wanted his disciples and us to understand that loving other people requires persistent, intentional effort. Loving others well requires hard work. The second principle we learn from this text about genuine love is that love is the distinguishing characteristic of a Christian. "By this," said Jesus, "all men will know that you are my disciples, if you love one another." Sometimes we get this fouled up. We think other things are what characterize Christians. For example, clean living or churches.

traveled to Moscow to share ideas with government, business, and media leaders in Russia. The fall of communism had left a leadership vacuum, and the people were desperate for guidance and inspiration from the outside world. The common man and woman on the streets of across the now defunct Soviet Union seemed open to hear about God and morality and faith. Everywhere the delegation went, they were greeted with respect and kindness and openness. One of the delegation's meetings was with the Academy of Social Sciences, an institution steeped in Marxist-Leninist ideology. Surely here they would meet with some opposition, some clash of ideas. Well, the discussion started off amicably enough. The Russian professors were interested in how to create a moral and just society. They wanted to talk frankly about the failures of communistic society and their hopes and fears for the future. But after a few minutes of this, a professor stood up and began to speak. Unlike his colleagues, he was angry. He rejected the idea of a God-based morality and argued, in fact, that God was not necessary for morality to exist. This man, devoted communist as he was seeing all of his beliefs being questioned. The foundation of his society was crumbling, and he was making a desperate effort to convince people to return to the basics of communism, and by extension, atheism. He shouted at the delegates trying to deny that their ideas would work in Russian society. When the professor finally stopped talking, the room filled with an embarrassed silence. Who would answer the man? Would this whole discussion degenerate into a shouting match? How could the Christian delegation maintain its witness for Christ in the face of this man's anger? Out of the Christian delegation, a man named Kent Hill stood up. Kent was a professor in Russian studies and president of the Institution on Religion and Democracy in Washington. Kent spoke gently, telling the professor that he respected his right to his beliefs. He spoke of the tolerance of all ideas, religious and atheistic. He affirmed that freedom of religion also included the freedom not to believe. And then, in fluent Russian, Kent explained to his audience why he was a Christian. Essentially, it was a Russian novel that got him on this journey towards faith that he'd read, the book, The Brothers of Karamazov. It had helped him to grasp the amazing love of God. Well, after Kent Hill shared his testimony, the tensions evaporated. This angry professor calmed down, clearly moved by the respect and humility demonstrated in Hill's response. But there was something else there in Hill's answer. The Russian professor sensed Hill and the other Christian delegates cared about him, in spite of his angry outburst, in spite of his defiance of their faith. He saw their love, even for someone who didn't share their convictions, and that love won him over. Love, according to Jesus, is the distinguishing characteristic of Christians. You know, Jesus wanted bold, unconditional, transformative love to be a constant tool in his followers' arsenal. He taught and demonstrated that nothing is more powerful than love to change someone's heart. Ultimately, it was through sacrificial love that Jesus would change the world. And he bids us to do the same. As I have loved you, said Jesus, you must love one another. He showed over and over again that love is the key to unlocking the door of the coldest heart. In fact, I'm convinced that one day we'll hear from the disciples who walked with him for more than 3 years and other followers like Nicodemus and Joseph of Arimathea and Mary Magdalene and the woman at the well, the Roman officer at Jesus' crucifixion, the thief on the cross, and many others who will testify that it was Jesus' love that won them over. Nothing more powerful than love to unlock the coldest heart.

0: This is illustrated so well by the true story of Bill Farrow. When Bill's aunt approached him in 1977 about housing a family of Vietnamese refugees, she thought it'd be the perfect arrangement. Bill was a bachelor who lived alone in a spacious farmhouse, so he had plenty of room. He also had first-hand knowledge of Vietnam as a veteran of the Vietnam War. And Aunt Rose thought he might enjoy having someone to help around the farm. You see, Bill was disabled, having lost both legs to a landmine while fighting in that war. But what Aunt Rose seemed to miss was that the trauma of the war, combined with Bill's horrible injury, had left him bitter and angry. And over the years, he had developed a deep hatred for Vietnam and its people. So Bill's first instinct was to reject Aunt Rose's request, but then a deliciously evil thought seized him. He could make this Vietnamese family suffer just as he had suffered. So he agreed to her request, and a week later, the San Phi family, consisting of father, mother, and four children, moved in. And Bill's plan went into action the very first morning. He began ordering the family around, making them do the most grueling farm work. A kind word never crossed his lips, only insults and demands. It was pretty close to human slavery. Yet no matter how demanding or abusive Bill insisted on being, the San Phi family treated him with kindness and respect. They did every menial task with cheerfulness and efficiency. Often, they would do even more work than Bill had assigned to them. In a matter of months, they'd transformed Farrow's property into the cleanest, best organized farm in the area. Then they got an opportunity to join other relatives who had settled in California. When they left, Bill set his sights on the next Vietnamese family to stay with him. Surely his constant unreasonable demands and humiliating treatment would make them suffer. But this family, too, worked diligently and cheerfully, repaying Bill's hatred with kindness. Soon they had to move on as well, and then Bill took on the Chow family. And one evening, Mr. Chow mentioned to Bill that the other refugee families had told them about him. Bill was sure they had said horrible things, but he insisted that they all liked him. They had been concerned, though, with Bill's anger. As Mr. Chow had said, "They don't know why you don't enjoy life," he said in his Vietnamese-accented English. Well, Bill didn't know how to answer that. But the final incident that changed his attitude occurred in March of 1979. He had long ignored his own birthday, but that year he couldn't ignore the stacks of cards and gifts that arrived from the Vietnamese families that had passed through his home. As Bill read the homemade cards filled with words of love and gratitude, he began to cry. The anger and hatred he had carried for so long melted away. From that day in 1979, Bill's farmhouse became a temporary home for over 40 Vietnamese families. Through them, Bill learned about the extreme poverty and the lack of medical care available in Vietnam. He made it his personal mission to collect donations of medicine and supplies from local medical clinics, which he would then ship to Vietnam. He even flew back to that war-torn country where he'd lost his legs decades before to personally distribute the supplies he'd gathered. Bill Farrow's hatred for the Vietnamese was eventually replaced by an all-consuming commitment and concern for their welfare. The love of a few refugee families transformed him from a bitter man with no hope to a loving man with an energized purpose. You see, love can do that. Love can unlock the coldest heart. I tell you what, I have known some Christians who resemble Bill Farrow, but more in his bitter state than in his loving state. And the sad thing is, they see no dissonance in their witness as Christians. How could they or we have missed the gospel so badly. Real love is not automatic. It takes work. You have to choose it. Love is what Jesus wanted Christians to be known for, because nothing is more powerful, not only for changing the coldest heart, but in the battle against the principalities of evil and darkness in this world. Jesus showed us how to love to the utmost so that we can tap into this amazing force, changing lives, reconciling them to a loving God. Let me finish with this quote taken from a bumper sticker. It says, "Commit an unnatural act. Go out and love somebody." God, I pray for that one who's maybe not sure to trust that you indeed want what is best for them, and to just release and allow you to begin leading in their life. God, we thank you so much for your assurances, and we look forward to that day. In Jesus' name, amen.
1: 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If you would like more information or would like to contact him, simply go to Pastor Casey Warburton's Facebook page. May God bless and keep you.
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0: Welcome to Facts to Build Your Faith On with Pastor Ben from Faith FM. This is where we take a look at intellectual and experiential evidence for God and the reliability of the Bible as God's word you can believe in. My name's Pastor Ben Ray and I'm coming to you from beautiful Coffs Harbour, Australia. And wherever you're listening today, my prayer for you is that your faith in the living God will grow and that Jesus will transform your life in amazing ways. And today we're going to be answering the question of, if God is a God of love and ultimate power, why is there so much suffering and evil and pain in this world? What a big one. And I've got my friend Shay here with me. Say g'day, Shay.
1: G'day, everyone.
0: And so this question is sometimes called the problem of evil or the problem of pain. And it's many people, because they see pain and evil in the world, they assume, well, there can't be a loving and powerful God because of all this pain and evil. And so they just throw Christianity and faith aside. This line of thought subtly makes this accusation against God, that God, if he is all powerful, he must be actually a bad God because there is so much evil in this world. But in fact, the Bible gives four key answers to this challenge, probably more than that, but today we're going to look at four key answers to this incredible challenge to Christianity. And I think that when you look into God's word with an open heart and mind, you'll see that this is exactly what we'd expect to see from a loving God who is all-powerful. How could that be? Well, the first point is this one. Shay, could you just introduce this for us?
1: Yes. According to the Bible, God originally did create a perfect world. It only became a place of suffering after people disobeyed God.
0: Correct. That's right. So that's important to get your head around. The Bible introduces this world had a perfect beginning, and it was only after human disobedience did things begin to go wrong. All right, the next thought from the scripture is that the Bible teaches that God gave angels and humanity, free will, the power of choice. Well, how does that affect things? Well, it's because humans and angels exercised this free will and rejected God and rejected good and embraced evil that this introduced the state of the world that we can now see. So if God's given us a power of choice and we've used it to go against him and bad things have happened, is it fair to blame God for that? I want to put it to you this way. According to the Bible, Shay, do you think that God is all-powerful?
1: Yes.
0: That's right. Now, if I was to ask you, wherever you're listening today, does that mean that God is in control of everything? Some people would say, well, if he's all-powerful, he must be in control of everything. But these two concepts are different concepts. To be all-powerful doesn't necessarily mean you're all-controlling. What I'm talking about, God, I want to put it to you that God is all-powerful, but he's not all-controlling.
1: He actively restricts his control to provide us with free will.
0: That's right. So when, let's take Adam and Eve for an example. When God gave Adam and Eve the power of free choice, or take yourself, when God gives you the power of free choice, in that moment, he's giving up a little bit of his control over the universe. He's saying, it's up to you what you do with your life. He's encouraging us through the power of his Holy Spirit to do good through our conscience and so forth. However, he says it's up to you. And so humanity is famously bad at handling that free choice. And we do, even the best of us, do bad things. And so God has, yes, he has all power, but when he chose to give us free will, he gave up his ultimate control over things. He could snatch it back, but that's not in the character of God. He doesn't want to create robots who just obey out of just programming. God's interested in having a relationship with beings that have free will. And I'm glad I've got free will. Sometimes when I keep making the same kind of mistakes, I wish maybe I didn't, but that would take all meaning out of life. Imagine, if you programmed your computer every time you turn it on to say, I love you. Now, is that going to make you feel good to hear your computer say every morning, I love you?
1: It might be funny the first few times.
0: Yeah.
1: But apart from that, it's not going to feel that great. It'll just get annoying after a while.
0: Yeah. In fact, it's kind of sad, right?
1: Yeah.
0: And so love is a thing that demands free choice. And the Bible says God is love. And so this is why I said to you before that if God is a God of love and all powerful, the state of the world that we see it now is actually what you would expect, because he would give free choice. And the facts are we've chosen to do wrong, and that's a huge part of the reason why we see all this pain and suffering. There's two other big ideas here that help answer the question of, you know, how could we have a loving and powerful God and all this pain and evil? And one of them is this bloke, Satan. Read this one out for us, Shay.
1: Satan is the origin of evil and is also the one who first accused God of being evil. So this claim loses credibility due to Satan's nature.
0: Right. So we've got this character named Satan. The Bible says he's real, not a mythical concept, not just a sort of idea, but he's a real being. And then people think, well, why in the world would God have created a devil, Satan? We're going to look at that in a few minutes' time, and I'm going to put it to you that God didn't create a devil, and we'll come back to that. All right, and the final idea is the life of Jesus himself.
1: God's justice, mercy, and goodness is demonstrated by the life, death, and resurrection of Jesus.
0: All right. So if you look at the life of Jesus, which is God in human form, let's say you read the Gospel of Mark in the New Testament, and you see that God became a human being and what he went through to save us, this provides a lot of good material to consider. Do we have a powerful God? Do we have a loving God? And how does that interact with the world that we see? It's an amazing lens to review this question through. All right, let's start with that top question of did God create a broken world of evil? We're going to just read some scripture today. And so let's see what the Bible has to say about what God created. Back in Genesis 1, verse 31.
1: Yep. God saw all that he had made, and it was very good. And there was evening, and there was morning, the sixth day.
0: All right, yep.
1: Genesis 1:31.
0: So God didn't create a sinful world. He created a perfect world. And if you read, you know, Genesis chapter 1, the very first chapter in the first book of the Bible, it says each day God created something and he said it was good. And then when he was finished the whole creation and the sixth day, he said it was very good. There's no evidence of anything wrong going on there. But then God did give Adam and Eve this power of choice. They lived in a perfect world. You might think to yourself, why would they sin? Why would they do evil? And God was sure to give them the opportunity to choose to be a friend of God or to reject him. The Bible describes the Garden of Eden as a real physical location. And for some people listening today, maybe this sounds like, oh, it's too much for me. But I just want to put it to you that this is what the Bible describes. If you read the historical account of Genesis, that this is a real place, and that Adam and Eve were perfect human beings that God intended to live forever. No death, no suffering. Even the animals didn't fight each other and eat each other in the Garden of Eden. It was perfect paradise. And God himself would walk and talk and meet with them in the garden. And we're going to read a long passage here from Genesis chapter 2, and it describes how things went.
1: Okay. The Lord God took man and put him into the Garden of Eden to work and take care of it. And the Lord God commanded him, "You are free to eat from any tree in the garden, but you must not eat from the tree of knowledge of good and evil, for when you eat of it, you will certainly die."
0: All right, just pause there. So this is fascinating. God puts one tree in the garden and says, "Don't eat it." And it's just there as this option for them to consider disobedience to God, I guess. It's called the tree of knowledge of good and evil. Don't eat from it or you'll die. Now, one of the big things that people talk about with pain and suffering is death. There was no death at this point. God warned, don't eat from it or else you will die. All right. Now, Genesis 3 tells us something else.
1: Now, the serpent was more crafty than any of the wild animals the Lord God had made. He said to the woman, Did God really say you must not eat from any tree in the garden?
0: All right, just pause there. Look at how Satan, in the form of this snake, is deceiving Eve. He says, did God really say that? that you mustn't eat? He's putting this question mark. And it's amazing how someone who's happy to lie can really put a cloud over a good person's reputation with questioning their integrity. And this is what Satan did to Eve.
1: The woman said to the serpent, "We may eat from the trees in the garden, but God did say, you must eat from the fruit that is in the
0: middle.
1: You must not eat from the fruit that is in the middle of the garden, and you must not touch it or you will die."
0: And then what does the devil say in this form of a serpent?
1: You will not certainly die. The serpent said to the woman, "For God knows that when you eat from it, your eyes will be opened and you will be like God, knowing good and evil."
0: Wow. So the devil here says to Eve, God's holding back from you. He actually knows that if you eat from this tree, you'll be as powerful and as good as God. And you're not actually going to die. He's lying. He's holding back. So here Satan is accusing God and he's lying and he's saying these rules that God's made up are really just to cover up the power of this tree. And of course, that's not what would happen at all. God said, if you eat from it, you'll die. But the devil's lie was enough for Eve to go on.
1: And to paint God as a tyrant.
0: That's right. He was actually acting the one who is friendly but he was holding back secrets from Adam and Eve. So what did Eve do in response?
1: When the woman saw the fruit of the tree was good for food and was pleasing to the eye and also desirable for gaining wisdom, she took some and ate it. She also gave some to her husband who was with her and he ate it.
0: All right. And so down they went. And so then in Genesis 3, 22 to 24, we see God's response. The Bible says, "The man has now become like one of us, knowing good and evil. He mustn't be able to reach out and take his hand to the tree of life and live forever. So the Lord banished him from the Garden of Eden to work the ground which he had been taken. He drove man out and he placed a cherubim on the side of the Garden of Eden with a flaming sword flashing back and forth to guard the way to the tree of life." Adam and Eve chose to eat this fruit of knowledge of good and evil, and then they did suffer death like God promised would happen. And it seemed like that while they did have knowledge of evil now, it didn't make them happy. It didn't make them more powerful. It didn't turn them into gods. It just meant now that they know what it is to be evil. So then some people say, what in the world is this snake doing in the Garden of Evil? What's the devil doing in the Garden of Evil? Revelation 20 verse 9 gives us an insight here. We're jumping from one book of the Bible at the very beginning to the book of the Bible at the very close of the scripture. And this prophetic book gives us an symbolic imagery of some epic interactions in the spiritual realm between God and his creation, these angels that he made in the location of heaven, not on earth. And I guess people ask, did God create the devil? And because if he did, then what kind of a crazy God is he? So let's see what the Bible says. Revelation 12:9.
1: "The great dragon was hurled down, that ancient serpent called the devil or Satan, who leads the whole world astray. He was hurled to the earth and his angels with him."
0: All right. So and the verse before this says, "And there was war in heaven." And I just want to pause on that. I think that's got to be the most epic and mind-blowing verse in the whole Bible. There was war where?
1: In heaven.
0: In heaven. And so Satan and his angels were thrown out of heaven. Now, it wasn't a war of physical, like lightning bolts and lightsabers or whatever they might have had up there. It doesn't work like that. God is all-powerful. And if he wanted to wipe out Satan and the angels who had rebelled against him, he could have just clicked his fingers and they would have been wiped out. Mm. Some people say, well, wouldn't have that saved a whole lot of pain and suffering? And that's a great question. Why didn't God just destroy Satan? So we'll look at another scripture that introduces what Satan was like when God first created him. Let's check out Ezekiel 28, verse 12 to 17. Did God create a devil? No, actually God created a perfect being, an angel, very powerful, who made a devil out of himself. You want to read this for us from Ezekiel 28, verses 12 to 17?
1: The word of the Lord came to me, son of man, take up a lament concerning the king of Tyre and say to him, this is what the sovereign Lord says. You are the seal of perfection, full of wisdom and perfect in beauty. You were anointed as a guardian cherub, for I so ordained you. You were on the mount of God. You walked among the fiery stones. You were blameless in your ways from the day you were created till wickedness was found in you.
0: All right. That's a key line there. You are blameless in your ways. There was nothing wrong with Satan. In fact, his original name was Lucifer. Now, many of us hear Lucifer and we think Satan, we think evil, but the meaning of the word Lucifer is actually morning star, morning star. And so this was a beautiful name given to a beautiful and perfect being. The Bible says you are the seal of perfection, full of wisdom, perfect in beauty. The Bible describes Lucifer as being God's number one angel. Now, I want to put it to you that God handled himself so humbly as a leader that Lucifer saw it as a possibility that he could challenge God's authority. He coveted God's power. He coveted the throne of God, and he wanted to take over heaven itself. And he wanted all the worship. He wished that people were worshiping him. And so pride crept into his heart, and God had given the angels power of choice as well. And so the scripture tells us about his fall.
1: You were filled with violence and you sinned. So I drove you in disgrace from the mount of God, and I expelled you, guardian cherub. From among the fiery stones, your heart became proud on account of your beauty, and you corrupted your wisdom because of your splendor. So I threw you to the earth, and I made you a spectacle before kings.
0: All right. So we get this picture that God throws out Lucifer out of heaven, and this perfect, beautiful angel hardens his heart and becomes the devil himself. And so the devil and the demons and the evil angels we read about in the Bible, when Jesus walked the earth, he cast out evil spirits. These are just evil angels, angels that were once good that turned evil. The scripture tells us in Revelation chapter 12 that one third of all the angels in heaven followed Lucifer. And so, you know, some people, as we said before, say, why didn't God just kill Lucifer when he started spreading the idea that God was an evil God and that he could run things better and so forth? But if you think about it, this would have wiped out the real idea of power of choice. You think about it. Imagine one of the angels is chatting and Lucifer says to him, I think that God is actually faking it, that he's not a good God. He says that he is. All these rules that he's got is following. He's a real tyrant, actually, and I could run things better here. Then imagine God walking up to Lucifer and saying, you can't talk like that, and then zapping him and turning him into a pile of soot. Now, the other couple of angels looking on, what would they think then about God at this point?
1: Better not cross the boss.
0: Better not cross the boss.
1: Yes.
0: Yeah, so basically, this is the crazy thing about giving out the power of choice. God allowed himself to get put in a corner where Satan, the only way to defend himself would not be to just wipe out his enemies the instant they accused him of evil. God had to let his character, his own character, become on full display, and he had to let Satan and the qualities of evil become on full display. So rather than killing Satan and the evil angels, rather than immediately wiping out Adam and Eve, he prolonged their life. He's given humanity more time so that we could see the effects of evil and so that we could see the character of God. And in the midst of it, you might think, okay, well, then we'll see that evil is really bad, and that's pretty obvious already. We'll see the character of good, and we're going to talk in a minute about how Jesus and the cross shows that God really is good. But there's more to it than that. God could have dusted his hands of humanity and said, Adam and Eve chose evil, I'm done with them. But he's not only fair, but he's also loving. And so he says to you and me today, I know you've done wrong and I know you don't deserve it, but I want to save you. I've got life planned for you if you'll let me help you.
1: Yeah.
0: So let's move on to that. How does Jesus' life, when God became man, show that God is both powerful and fair and loving, despite all the evil we see in the world. Let's read this from Philippians 2. It discusses how Jesus came down from heaven to earth.
1: In your relationships with another, have the same mindset as Jesus, as Christ Jesus, who, being in the very nature God, did not consider equality with God something to be used to his own advantage. Rather, he made himself nothing by taking the very nature of a servant and being made in human likeness.
0: All right, just pause there. So we see that Jesus is in the very nature God, but he didn't hang on to that. You can imagine Jesus, God in heaven, sitting up on the throne, looking down at earth. He could have been a God that just says, ooh, that looks bad, and just stayed up there in all the pleasures of heaven. But he's not like that. He said, he looked down and went, wow, that is a nightmare. That's terrible. These are my children. They need saving. So he got up off the throne, rolled up his sleeves, and came down in amongst the melee of the evil of the earth and got involved. And he took on human form in part of a rescue plan. So let's keep reading in Philippians 2, verse 7.
1: Rather, he made himself nothing by taking the very nature of a servant and being made in human likeness. And being found in appearance as a man, he humbled himself by being obedient to death, even death on a cross.
0: All right. So now contrast these two characters. You've got Satan, Lucifer, who wanted the throne of God and lied about the character of God to try and get the throne. And then you've got Jesus, who is God, who is on the throne of God, but willingly left the throne of God and became a servant to others, even taking our sin on himself through death on the cross. It's just the exact opposite personalities. One is greedy and prideful, aspiring to, ungrateful for what they've got, and aspiring to take control of everything else. And let me tell you, if you want someone who's not going to give out the power of choice, that would be the devil. He would force us to follow in him. He's into power and control. However, Jesus is into he's into love and life, and he gives us the power of choice. So Jesus comes to earth as part of a rescue plan. What an incredible person. You even see that when Jesus was about to be crucified, Pilate knew he was innocent. Look at this from Luke chapter 23.
1: Wanting to release Jesus, Pilate appealed to them again, but they kept shouting, "Crucify him, crucify him."
0: So the jealous Pharisees had riled up the crowd, and no doubt Satan was involved in that inspiration to try and destroy Jesus. And I'm sure that Satan, as he riled up the crowds that day, thought, Jesus will never go through with this. All the harsh treatment, he'll quit. And then he just couldn't believe that someone would go through with what Jesus did for us. And so and Pilate can't believe Jesus, and he realizes that Jesus is innocent. Verse 22 says this.
1: For the third time he spoke to them, "Why, what crime has this man committed? I had found no grounds for death for the death penalty. Therefore, I'll have him punished and then release him." But with loud shouts, they insistently demanded that he be crucified, and their shouts prevailed. So Pilate decided to grant their demand. He released the man who had been thrown into prison for insurrection and murder, the one they asked for, and surrendered Jesus to their will.
0: Wow. What an intense moment. Pilate gave in because of his fear of, the Pharisees said, if you don't get rid of this guy, we're going to say that you're a supporter of someone who's a threat to Caesar. And so he was worried about his own job. He was worried about himself. And so he gave in and allowed an innocent man to be crucified. Keep in mind, if you're not too familiar with this story, I want to make it clear, Jesus wasn't tricked into being crucified. He wasn't overpowered into being crucified. He went along with it. Pilate was offering him a way out, and Jesus just said nothing. He's like, "Don't you know I can release you?" And Jesus was willingly giving up his life as a ransom for you and me, a swap. So this is a different picture of God. This is a God who is loving because he's willing to give up his life to save you and I, pay the price for our sin. By dying on the cross, he did defeat sin. He also rose again 3 days later. He defeated death itself. So sin and evil and death were defeated by Christ on the cross.
1: Yeah, he defeated both sin and its consequences.
0: Incredible. And then he gives us the power of choice, showing that he's a loving God. He invites us to follow him. His actions on earth as God in human form were only that of love. He went from place to place, healing people of their sickness and disease. Everywhere he went, people's lives were changed. Some people rejected him. He didn't make them force them to follow him. It was mainly the establishment, the men who were in charge of things who rejected his leadership because they saw that he was a threat to their power and comfort and control. You know, I want to put it to you that this same Jesus is inviting you to follow him today. And if you want to follow Jesus, let me pray with you right now. Father in heaven, we've been learning about how you aren't a cruel God, you aren't an evil God, and that even though we see evil in this world, you've got a plan to get in amongst it at great cost to yourself to save us. Father, I thank you for giving us the power of choice. And today, if there's someone listening who wants to connect with you, to reconnect with you, to come to you maybe for the first time or to come back to you, that someone listening wants to know your love personally in their life, that you would move into their life. And if that's you, just say, yes, God, come into my life, come into my heart, come into my mind, come into my the world that I'm living in. And God, we're asking for forgiveness for sin. We ask for friendship with you, that you'd help us to follow you. And we pray this in Jesus' name. Amen.
1: Amen.
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6: 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Join our hosts, Gary Gibbs and John Bradshaw, speakers for the Amazing Facts Ministry, as they now open the Bible and discuss themes that affect your life today. Stay tuned, because the next 15 minutes will deepen your understanding of God's Word.
7: Hi, friends, and welcome again to Bible Talk, where we talk about what the Bible has to say to us today. I'm John Bradshaw, and with me again is Gary Gibbs. Hi, Gary.
8: Hi, John. We are going to talk about something today that I think affects every one of our listeners in one way or another.
7: A person's health affects, well, everyone at every moment of every day. And the Bible has a lot to say about this subject.
8: It really does. And we have learned so far that God wants us to glorify Him in our bodies. 1 Corinthians 10, verse 31 says, "Whatever you eat or drink, glorify God with those things."
7: No doubt about it. The Bible calls us in the final gospel message in the Bible in Revelation chapter 14, that we are to fear God and give glory to Him, you see. And we are to give glory to God in every way we possibly can.
8: But John, as we've looked at this, you've talked about things that we should and should not eat, like the unclean foods, like the swine, the rabbits, the squirrels, and all that stuff.
7: Right.
8: And you've talked about the clean things God says we can eat, you
7: That's
8: know,
7: right.
8: like the beef and the deer and the lamb and all that.
7: Fish with fins and scales are okay.
8: And we've looked at the Bible texts that seem to indicate that you can eat whatever you want, and I think you've explained those real well. It doesn't say that.
7: No, you're right.
8: So, but isn't the point really moderation? Isn't it a matter of how much I do?
7: Now, you'll hear that. You'll hear that again and again, won't you? Moderation. Shall we try to apply that principle as levelly as we can? Shall we try?
8: You know, I don't want to be fanatical about this, and I'm sure a lot of our listeners don't want to be fanatical.
7: No, and that's why.
8: You're going to go out there and be fanatical and not eat any meat? Is that fanaticism?
7: Well, there's a lot of people living today who would tell you that that's not fanaticism at all. Many people would believe that's a particularly good idea. You've probably got some people who had a bout with E. coli or Creutzfeldt-Jakob or some such thing that would say they wish they'd followed that track years ago.
8: But what about Romans 14, where it says that he that is weak in the faith receive, but not to doubtful disputations, for one believes that he may eat all things, another who is weak eats herbs. Isn't the vegetarian weak in faith?
7: Oh, now there's a good question. Look at the context and the background of what's going on here. There's another place Paul writes about the weak person, 1 Corinthians 8. And this is with the background of someone who doesn't want to eat something that has been offered to idols. These were converts to Christianity. They had come out of idolatry. Now, here, let me set this up a little bit. You've got two people. They both, let's say they go to a restaurant.
8: Mm-hmm.
7: And one of them used to be an idol worshiper.
8: And this is back in Bible times,
7: yeah,
8: right?
7: Yeah, sure.
8: Okay.
7: And the other fellow didn't used to be an idol worshiper. Now, me, I've never worshipped an idol. You know, I like bowed down to a rock or a tree or mm-hmm. something. So we go to this place, and discover that the food they're serving has all been sacrificed to idols.
8: Mm-hmm.
7: Now, for me, who's never had a problem with bowing down to images and graven images and so forth, I'm not going to be bothered by that at all. And Paul says as much. But there'll be some that have come out of idolatry. They'd be appalled by the thought of eating anything that's been offered to an idol.
8: Mm.
7: Now this is the one that he is saying is weak. And so he's saying, man, I'm not going to eat any of that stuff. I don't want to eat any meat because it may have been offered to some kind of false god. So he backs off.
8: And he eats the vegetables.
7: There you've got it, you see.
8: Now, why is he weak in faith? I mean, should he not eat that stuff? Shouldn't he? Because it was sacrificed to idols.
7: Well, no, Paul is saying, listen, we know that an idol is nothing. You sacrifice something to an idol, that's less than a false god. It's nothing at all because there's only one true God. So if I eat something that you've gone and offered to a rock or a tree, that's really not going to affect me at all. But this other fellow, because of his background, doesn't have that same knowledge or the strength of that conviction. He's weak in that area. And so that's why he takes the course that he takes and abstains from certain things. It's not wrong for him to abstain from those things. Let him abstain from whatever he wants. But the reason he does that is because he's a little weak in his faith, you see, and he doesn't have the strength of the convictions that we have because of our real thorough understanding about what constitutes a true and a false God.
8: Well, John, I'm glad to hear that because my wife is a vegetarian. She was raised a vegetarian, born on a vegetarian diet, and I'm a vegetarian as well,
7: even
8: before I met her. And I don't think I'm weak in faith either.
7: It doesn't look like it's done you or your wife any harm at all.
8: No, in fact, it's been a tremendous blessing to me. But, you know, sometimes people look at Romans 14 and think you're weak in faith.
7: Well, it's not saying that at all.
8: And I'm not trying to be fanatical either, but, you know, moderation. Is moderation a principle? Can I just eat a little bit of pig and a little bit of rabbit just here and there? Is that okay?
7: Let me say, abstaining from something that's harmful for you is not fanatical, see?
8: Mm.
7: To not go near it because it's going to hurt you. Now, to one person, that may seem fanatical that I'm a vegetarian too.
8: Mm-hmm.
7: But to me, I say that's just honoring God and it's a good health principle.
8: Mm-hmm.
7: Now, moderation. You hear people say so very often, well, just a little bit. Just eat all things in moderation. A little won't harm you. And that may be true about some things. But let's take that in some areas. A little bit of arsenic. Is that going to hurt you? Is that okay?
8: That's all it takes, I understand. It's just a little bit of arsenic.
7: Yeah, there you go. See, I like your pronunciation. You stick around me a little longer. I'll have you fixed up. See,
8: I can talk proper English.
7: That's right. A little bit of poison.
8: Mm-hmm.
7: No, you don't eat poison in moderation. And that your body is the temple of the Holy Ghost says we want to preserve this thing in the best possible fashion for Jesus' sake because the Spirit of God dwells in us. And let me talk about a principle. You can damage your mind through what you put into your body.
8: Mm-hmm.
7: The mind is that organ through which God communicates with us. So we want that pure and kept completely well for Jesus.
8: Well, I appreciate that, but let me talk about an area of moderation that some people feel the Bible even alludes to, that if you do it in moderation, it's okay. And you'll find this in 1 Timothy 5, verse 23. It says this, drink no longer water, but use a little wine for thy stomach's sake and thine often infirmities. Now, it sounds like Paul is writing Timothy, and he says, you know, you're this purist, you're just drinking water, but it's getting you sick. You need to drink a little wine. And I understand from listening to the news that a little wine, you know, just a little bit of wine every day will help lower your cholesterol and keep you healthy. You know, I've heard of grandmas, 92 years old, they drink a little shot of brandy every day, and they smoke their cigars, and they live long lives.
7: Now, there's a lot in there, and I'm going to see if I can deal with that. Grandma lived to be 92, sure, but she was the exception. What you're not telling me is about grandma's 20 neighbors, all these men who lived to be 42 and kicked the bucket from strokes and heart attacks and so on that were brought on by their shots of brandy and their cigarettes they smoked every day. So don't use grandma to excuse something that the Bible really is against. You're going to get some people who just got strong constitutions and somehow cheat the law of averages. There's no doubt about that.
8: So what about a little wine for thy stomach's sake?
7: You go to your doctor and say, doctor, my tummy's upset. The doctor might say to you, man, a little grape juice is going to help you. But I don't know a single doctor that has ever said what you need to help you is a shot of whiskey or a Miller Lite or some Cabernet Sauvignon. And I've seen people use that verse to excuse all sorts of things. I was at a wedding, and hey, this might lead us somewhere else. It was my brother's wedding, and he had this thing, a little wine is not bad for you.
8: Mm-hmm.
7: But they weren't offering me a little wine. They were offering me a shot of Jack Daniels. And there's a whole lot of difference between wine and Jack Daniels. And Gary, you mentioned this thing about wine being good for you. You said that right?
8: Oh, yeah. There's a lot of medical research out there that says a little wine is going to help you be healthy.
7: Well,
8: so what's Paul talking about?
7: Well, he's talking about grape juice.
8: How do you know that?
7: We know from science that grape juice contains those same principles, those same elements in wine that do you some good, but it does not have the harmful things in it that wine has that are going to do you in. So if you want the benefit, just drink the grape juice, you see.
8: But what about Jesus at the wedding feast at Cana, Galilee? He turns the water into wine. It says after the people were well drunk. It sounds like they were having a really good time with that wedding feast. I can just see them.
7: It doesn't mean that they were out of their minds. It means that they'd drunk well. They'd had plenty to drink. See, Jesus takes this water, turns it into grape juice. Someone drinks it and says, this is the best stuff we've ever had. And then someone reads that and says, well, because it's good, had to be alcohol. Oh, Jesus could make the best wine alcohol-free. You know, alcohol is a sign of leaven and corruption. And Jesus wasn't going to take anything into him and give anything to anyone else.
8: But how do you prove that, John? It's Bible talk. How do you prove that what Paul said was an alcoholic wine and that what Jesus made was not alcoholic wine?
7: There's a collection of verses. You take the Bible in its entirety, you will find the overwhelming weight of evidence speaks about alcohol in a negative light. So when you take the totality, alcohol does not come out good. Wine is a mocker. Strong drink is raging. Whosoever is deceived thereby is not wise.
8: Okay, Book of Proverbs says that.
7: Let me read you Isaiah 65 and verse 8, and this will tell us which is the good wine. Because if you look in the original languages, it doesn't differentiate fermented and unfermented. Are you with me?
8: Yeah, so the same word is used for the fermented wine as well as the unfermented wine, so the grape juice.
7: Yeah, that doesn't help you differentiate. But Isaiah 65:8 says, thus saith the Lord, as the new wine is found in the cluster, and one says, destroy it not, for a blessing is in it, so will I do for my servant's sake, and so on. Mm-hmm. The blessing is in the new wine. The new wine is found in the cluster. That's a cluster of what?
8: Grapes.
7: You find the grapes on the what?
8: On the vine.
7: And they're not fermented there, are they?
8: No, they're not.
7: No.
8: Now, what about the communion service in the little bit of time we have left? What about it? Is that fermented wine or is that unfermented wine?
7: Well, just like the bread is meant to be unleavened, that wine is meant to be unfermented.
8: Why is that?
7: No corruption is to be used to symbolize the perfect, sinless, stainless body of Jesus Christ. Fermented wine is really, it's corrupted, you understand?
8: Yeah, it's rotten grapes.
7: It's really what it is. No doubt about it. And you know, let's not leave it there with alcohol. And don't feel picked on, because if you're wanting to kick that habit, there's power in Jesus to do it.
8: Mm-hmm.
7: You talked before about grandma and her nicotine daily. Mm-hmm. That's something else a Christian wants to get rid of too. And mind-altering drugs. Why? Because they affect the mind and therefore impact the relationship we have with Jesus Christ.
8: You know, I hate to say this, but I used to do a little bit of all of that before I became a Christian. But when I accepted Christ, I no longer wanted those things in my life. I did not need the temporary high and then the deeper low that it gave you. I found joy in Jesus that kept me up all the time.
7: We haven't had time to exhaust this, but the Bible certainly says that we want to present our bodies as pure temples. Science tells us that people ought to leave this well alone. And if you want more on this, we've got a Bible study that we're going to offer you in just a moment. Make sure you get this. You're going to enjoy it. It'll educate you. It'll bless you. And do something else too. Join Gary and me again next time for more here on Bible Talk.

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8: Welcome back to 10 Minute Marriage Tips to Keep You Hitched, and that's what I am looking for, looking to stay hitched, learning from my brothers, Dr. Phil.
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9: Yeah, that guy. We wouldn't get him on, but we'll get this guy instead.
8: Extreme 10 Minute Marriage Tips today. We've changed the name of the show. Thanks for joining us.

0: Now, often my wife gets frustrated at me if I don't lead in worship. She really wants me to lead in worship. She really wants to come in and me to be that spiritual leader. She doesn't like to call the worship. She doesn't like to, you know, which she doesn't mind doing the worship, but she really got that deep thing. That's why I wanted to talk about this today, and I wanted to bring the expert in leadership. You lead this whole conference as well as you, I dare say, you lead in your marriage. What is this concept? Because today, in today's world, we've got equality. We've got a lot of marriages that aren't working. We've got a lot of women, dare I say, that aren't letting the man lead, aren't letting the man be men.
1: Is it the women not letting them, or is it the men not leading?
0: This is a very good question. Mm. This is my question for you. So what's your wisdom on this, Justin? And, you know, what should be happening? The Bible clearly states that Christ is the head of us.
2: Head of the men.
0: Yeah.
2: But not the women. The men are the head of the women. Mm. It's what the Bible says.
1: You guys love this.
0: Explain it.
1: You love it. All I can say is I know my wife loves it if I, like you said, lead out.
0: Yep.
1: If I initiate it.
0: Yep.
1: That we read the Bible. I'm a bit of a Bible guy. She loves it when I do Bible study with her because that helps explain it. Mm. My wife's a nurse. She works. So when the kids are at home and I was pastoring in the mornings, I'd have to take responsibility for it. With the kids, we would memorize scripture, prayer. My wife loves it when I pray and I request it. It's a funny thing. I find women in the church are much stronger than men spiritually.
0: Yep.
1: I find again and again churches are filled with women more than men.
0: Yep.
1: The numbers of people that get baptized, the numbers of women is always larger than men. Yep. Generally in our society, the men have let go of the spiritual mantle. Mm-hmm. I'm generalizing. So when you find a man that will step up, women absolutely love it. Mm. To all the single guys out there. Mm. If you want to step up spiritually, you make yourself very attractive to a woman.
0: Mm. You're a Christian one at that. So,
1: well, even the non-Christians.
0: How do you? You've got a few men out there listening to this. How do you lead spiritually in the home?
1: It's... Wow, that's a big, big question, really, isn't it? Because
0: where do you start?
1: There's the act of having worship as a family or as a couple.
0: Yep.
1: I know my wife loves it. I'm very individualistic in the sense that I like to have my own worship, my own Bible study, and I like my own. Mm. She wants me to join her butt. And I'm quite content to do stuff on my own, but that affects her. So I think you should share in your worship time would be one way you can lead.
0: Pray together, stay together.
1: Pray together and stay together. It's a funny thing. Everyone will vary on this, but generally men seem to like to do their own thing.
0: Yep.
1: And that's not helping us. Mm. We do have a role in Scripture, it says, and I just find in my own personal journey it's a whole lot better for her. And, of course, therefore, I'm held accountable by my wife as well.
0: Yep.
1: Men need accountability.
0: Yep.
1: Everyone does, but men more the so. And when you're being leader, it's an accountability that comes with that you don't possess when you're just the lone ranger.
0: Yep.
1: And so there's a lot of power in that community of the family, in the community, in my relationship with my wife, when we have that open journey spiritually together, it brings us closer together in every other area. Now, you know, it's broader than just worship.
0: That's right.
1: You're generally in your relationship, we always come in as equals and we act in respect, but our roles vary.
0: Yep.
1: And it's really easy for me to be leader because I'm just born that way. Mm-hmm. And so my wife will look to me to lead. I love to just take that mantle off sometimes and just say, you make the decision.
0: Yep.
1: I'll just roll with you. And I think a lot of us guys, we're kind of wore out. We're busy. We've got everything going on. We don't want any little extra thing is the straw on the camel's back, so to speak.

0: So we just want to throw that off at home.
1: Yep.
0: That's hurt us.
1: Yeah.
0: So to actually pick your mantle up at home and make that more important than your workplace, more important than all those other things, that you be the leader your wife wants you to be. It's not that you're ruling over as some dictator. You're not going shopping. You know, that's not what we're talking about. We're talking about she wants you to lead. And there, so many guys don't want to. They don't want the responsibility. You make the decision. You would do it anyway, you know, and they have an argument over it. Be leader. A leader will always take people with them.
1: Yep.
0: If you're not, if you're leading in your relationship, your wife's very much on board with where you're going. That's the style of leadership you have. And there's a great misconception that the, you know, the women's liberation movement or whatever would bring to the table to say men are trying to lord it over their wives. That's not what we're talking about. We're talking about stepping into a place of leadership. And I have to say to the wives, if you show me a woman that is a dominant figure in a relationship, as in they're laying down the law to the husband all the time, you show me that woman, I'll show you an unhappy man every single time.
1: Yeah, it turns up a lot when you're doing marriage.
0: Boy, oh boy.
1: So, look, somewhere to start coming into the front. Well, I'll tell you what I used to do is when I've come, my kids are at home and I'm smashed, I'm tired, I've come to the door, I clap my hands. I used to just clap my hands and get myself back into the mode. Now I have to be on. The kids are going to come running to the door. I have to turn up and I plan out the night. So I'd say, okay, we're going to have some dinner and then I'm going to, then I'm going to call us to worship. And then, you know, I'll go around and pray with the kids and they'll go to bed. And that used to be my kind of ritual that I used to do it. And I used to have to plan out what I was going to do that night. Otherwise it wouldn't happen. So I have it clear in my head. And I, it that didn't all the time. I just say, can we do worship now? Trish, do you mind reading da da da? It doesn't have to be me doing the worship, but I lead the thing and go, do you mind doing it? Or Poppy, can you do that? Or, you know, my son or whatever it is, can you pray now? Or, you know, it's like.
0: And I was never home at night.
1: Yeah.
0: My wife did the night stuff. I did the morning because I'm out doing Bible studies. Yep. So I was never home and that's probably bad. But you have to share it. There's no doubt because you got responsibilities and everything. But a woman really loves a man that will lead.
1: And if you're out, ask questions about it. How did the worship go? How did night go? Start somewhere is the big thing. Thank you, Justin, so much for coming in.
2: Thank you, Justin.
1: Yeah, that's been awesome.
2: We have a free offer for this episode as well. That's the book by Nancy Von Pelt called Effective Marriage. If you text the word marriage to 0482 082876, we will get that out to you. That is 0482 082876. Thank you for your time, fellas.
1: Thank you, Carl. Appreciate
0: it. Good on you, mate.
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0: welcome to A Light in the Dark. I'm John Weeks, and we'll be with you for the next hour. So thank you for joining us, and hopefully you'll be with us for that full hour because we've got an amazing topic. But before we talk about the topic on today's show, welcome to Peter Watts once again on the show. How are you, Peter?
1: G'day, John. I'm well. Thank you very much. G'day to the listeners too. It's good to have you with us, and we are going to talk about something very interesting today. However, just before we do that, I just want to alert people to the fact that next Wednesday, that's the 5th of August at 6 p.m, I'm going to be speaking at a Faith FM event. We're going to have a community soup and dessert at Orbost. And so if people want to come along, listen to this presentation. I'm doing a presentation called Seconds to Midnight.
0: Ooh, okay.
1: How to Survive the Coming Global Crisis. And that will be at 6 p.m. Wednesday, the 5th of August. It's going to be at St. James Hall, 28 Browning Street, Orbost. And if you'd like to come along, you are most welcome to do so. That is 6 p.m. Wednesday, the 5th of August. That's next Wednesday. St. James Hall, 28 Browning Street, Orbost, 6 p.m. there, and we would love to see you there.
0: And that's in Victoria.
1: It is, yes. Yes, I'm glad you mentioned that, yes. John, because we sometimes forget the fact that we are going across the country, coast to coast, and Orbost is in Victoria. So if you're in that area or you know people who are in that area, let them know, and we would love to see them there next Wednesday at 6, Seconds to Midnight. I'll let you know a little bit more about that as we come to the end of the show.
0: It should be excellent. Today's topic is pretty going to be interesting because it's very relevant, folks. And what we're going to call the topic today is when AI goes rogue. Now, what does all that mean? Okay, well, we're going to talk about artificial intelligence.
1: Yeah, you've got a definition there, John. Let's go with that first.
0: Let's go with that. So you know what basically you want to know what AI, if you're not familiar with it, you don't use it, but a lot of people are now using it. AI stands for artificial intelligence. It refers to the development of computer systems that can perform tasks typically requiring human intelligence, such as reasoning and problem solving, learning from experience, that's pretty much data, understanding and generating language, perception, and I'm talking about vision here, and also speech recognition. Also, another one, planning and decision making, and the other one is creativity. Now, creativity involves writing, art, music, code, etc. So it covers a lot in that what artificial intelligence is. So we're going to explore it all. We're going to find out how it applies to you in your walk.
1: And of course, one of the reasons it's been developed, obviously, is over the years. I mean, I said, John, that you could, in a way, call your pocket calculator artificial intelligence. Mm-hmm. In the sense that we're asking a machine. Machine is able to do something quicker than we can maybe do it in our heads or whatever.
0: In fact, even the artificial aspect of it all part emphasizes that this intelligence is engineered by humans rather than arising biologically.
1: Yeah, right. Okay. Well, and of course, one of the reasons it's been developed is because of the many positive opportunities that it provides. There are going to be the idea is that hopefully this will provide advances in medicine where different treatments can be developed and solutions found to things like cancer and many other things that afflict humans that we can maybe overcome. With the benefit and use of AI, things like education, advances in science, labor-saving machines, and so on. So there are many positives in regards to AI, and I think that's important to start out from the get-go. It's not all negative. However, there are some concerns, and course, many of those concerns were aired in the last week. Within the last week, so 23rd of July, this was the ABC headline just a week ago. OpenAI model hacks startup after going rogue during testing, and so this is what it says in the article. It says an experimental OpenAI artificial intelligence broke out of its environment last week and hacked into another startup. That startup, which was called Hugging Face, used an open source Chinese AI to contain the attack after US models were ineffective. The startup, Hugging Face says the attack was different from anything we had handled before and led to entirely by an autonomous AI agent system. OpenAI says an autonomous agent powered by its advanced artificial intelligence models went rogue during a security test and triggered a hack that compromised the infrastructure of AI startup Hugging Face last week. The ChatGPT creator was testing capabilities of some of its most advanced models in a controlled environment, but the agent escaped containment, reached the internet and broke into Hugging Face to satisfy its testing goal. Isn't that interesting?
0: Because it was designed really to analyze the data, but they stole it.
1: Well, here's the thing. It's like, this is the last sentence, says the incident signals that AI's expanding capabilities are already fueling the security threat experts long feared, and even top developers can be caught off guard by flaws their models can exploit. It's kind of the genie out of the bottle kind of scenario, I guess, and we're going to explore some of this. I'm going to share, John, a couple of other headlines that were related to that.
0: Please.
1: So this was BBC News on the same day last week. So this was the 23rd. I guess this would be Thursday last week. I think it's Thursday last week. BBC News said lawmakers push for AI kill switch after OpenAI goes rogue. US lawmakers want to give the government the ability to quickly order the turning off of artificial intelligence tools that may threaten the public. Congressman Ted Lieu, a Democrat, and Congressman Nathan Moran, a Republican — you don't often get a Republican and a Democrat signing on the same bill.
0: No.
1: On Thursday, introduced a bill named the AI Kill Switch Act. So, yeah, there are concerns, and governments, which usually are trailing these things by months, years, and sometimes decades, because government isn't the swiftest mover, but they're looking for possible solutions if this goes rogue. And then this was just yesterday on ABC News here in Australia. Just yesterday was why Australia can't wait for Arnold Schwarzenegger to save us from AI, and it's got here in the piece by Cam Wilson. It says the AI industry has just had its Sarah Connor moment, and if for those who don't know, Sarah Connor is a major character in the Terminator movie series, and there was also a TV show called the Sarah Connor Chronicles. And it says in 1991, classic Terminator 2, Connor spends the movie becoming increasingly desperate to convince people about the impending threat of a rogue AI called Skynet. Now it seems many people who work, research, or play close attention to AI are feeling the same way, not because of time-traveling robot Arnold Schwarzenegger, but because of a shocking disclosure from one of the world's leading AI companies. Last week, AI announced that two of its models had hacked into the servers of another AI company called Hugging Face, unbeknownst to it. I just want to read the last part of that article, and then feel free to jump in and speak, John, because otherwise I'll hog the mic. It says, this is the end of the article here from ABC News yesterday.
0: Yep.
1: These scenarios sound far-fetched, but until about last week, rogue AI hacks and another company sounded that way too. Sounded far-fetched, John.
0: Yep.
1: The fact that OpenAI only realized that its AI had done this days after the event shows a shocking lack of security. The warning shot has been fired, and we can't wait on Arnie to come and save us.
0: Very interesting.
1: What's your thoughts, John?
0: Look, I came across an article I'm going to quote from the Independent Australia News Service. And the quote is, if we fail to address the existential side effects of AI, we risk a future where human agency, social cohesion and democratic stability are progressively weakened. AI is not just technology. It's reshaping society in ways we don't control. AI is transforming society. Will humanity shape the transformation or be shaped by it?
1: Yeah, no, that is a good question. Some people might say, well, is AI in the Bible?
0: Mm-hmm.
1: And funnily enough, it is, John, but not in the way people think. So there is a town in the Bible called Ai, believe it or not. Some people may be familiar with the story of Joshua and the Battle of Jericho,
0: mm-hmm.
1: where when Joshua led the children of Israel across the Jordan River and entered the Promised Land,
0: yep.
1: the first battle that they encountered was the Battle of Jericho. And you'll find this in Joshua chapter 6. And you may remember that they were instructed by God. They went to God and they were operating on God's instructions. They followed God's instructions to the letter. And they marched around the city of Jericho. They blew trumpets and people may remember that the walls of Jericho came tumbling down.
0: Amazing story.
1: Yeah. Well, after that success, I guess maybe Joshua and the children of Israel thought, well, we've got this now. We can manage on our own. And they didn't go to God for close consultation. They came to a town called Ai. And I'm just reading here from Joshua 7:4. It says, so about 3,000 men went up there from the people, but they fled before the men of Ai. Isn't that an interesting line? They fled before the men of Ai.
0: Yes.
1: So I don't want for a moment to – this is not about artificial intelligence, but it is interesting that Ai is a town named in the Bible and that God's people fled from it. In terms of is Ai in the Bible, I just wanted to come back to that article from ABC News from just yesterday where it mentioned we can't wait for Arnold Schwarzenegger to come save us. And, of course, it's referencing the Terminator movies and particularly Terminator. I grew up on sci-fi, John, and we'll talk more about this next week as well. But so I saw the Terminator movies, Terminator 1 and Terminator 2, particularly both those movies. When I came to the Bible and I read the Bible, and specifically when I started looking at prophecy and the books of Daniel and Revelation and so forth, I recognized that in many ways, Terminator 1 and 2 is a very similar storyline to Revelation 12.
0: Mm.
1: Because in Revelation 12, essentially, you have the dragon, the woman, and the child. And Terminator 1 and 2, what you have is an enemy who comes to attempt to destroy a woman and her unborn male child,
0: yep.
1: who will grow up to save the world. And that's the scenario. So we'll talk more about that when we come back after the break.
0: That's the music break. 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

0: Bit of a cappella there from the group called True North, and the track is called No Other Fountain. Listening to A Light in the Dark, I'm John Weeks. We've got Peter Watts here as well, of course. And the text line, we'd love to get some text messages on this show, and particularly in the respect of the topic we're dealing with. And if you've got a question or comment, the text line is 04-88-880-831. Again, that number 04-88-880-831. And the topic is when AI goes rogue, Peter.
1: Yeah, when AI goes rogue. So, yeah, we were talking before the break about the Terminator movies 1 and 2 and how they, in a way, they kind of mirror what's happening in Revelation 12. And maybe... we won't go into all the details of Revelation 12, but basically, as I mentioned, in both Revelation 12 and Terminator 1 and 2, you have an enemy that comes to attempt to destroy a woman and her unborn male child who will grow up to save the world. And so those are the common themes between those two. And so I guess with AI, it sort of reminds me, there's a quote in a movie called Jurassic Park where... Jeff Goldblum's character, Dr. somebody, Ian Malcolm.
0: Oh, okay.
1: Somebody Malcolm. He says, we spent so much time figuring out whether we could, we didn't stop to think about whether we should.
0: Should.
1: And, yes. And he sort of says that about wielding a technology that can have dangerous consequences. And I guess that's probably true of the whole AI thing. And it's not surprising that humanity would do those kinds of things because, you know, we're going to talk, John, about what does this have to do with faith? What does this have to do with our relationship to God? What does this have to do with the Bible, artificial intelligence? Well, I think it comes down to what we think we can do without God and what we think in other words, we don't take – maybe God is not at the height of our thinking. You know, we have technology. We're using technology today on radio. The technologies that come along, we should be using those to benefit mankind, but also to be able to get the message about God out, to share the gospel. And many of those things like TV, radio, the internet, and even AI can be used in order to help us to get that message out more clearly. Mm-hmm. And to help spread that message more widely. But also, because humanity is capable of great good, but also capable of great evil, it's not inconceivable for us to use tools that are given to us for nefarious means.
0: Look, when you think about it, AI is a lot of things. It's data processing, for example. And when you start reading God's word in the Bible, the Bible represents interpretation pretty much as a spiritual activity.
1: Yes.
0: Involving the Holy Spirit.
1: Yes.
0: Right? And prayer and personal transformation.
1: Right.
0: Not just data processing.
1: For sure. Absolutely.
0: So AI has no soul.
1: Yeah.
0: Nor faith or conscience, as you mentioned that before, or a relationship with God.
1: It reflects its creator, John.
0: Mm-hmm.
1: So, in other words, this is fascinating to me because the Bible says that man was created in God's image.
0: Yep.
1: But then we fell. We fell to the deception of the devil. We separated from God. And so mankind is in a fallen condition. And that's why we need Jesus. It's why we need God. We need to be restored to the character that we were before we fell. And in a way, I think AI is one of those things where ultimately it's being made in man's image, but not man's perfect image. It's being formed in man's fallen image. And so, you know, AI is used to create deep fake videos, pornography and all sorts of things, just to name one area where it can be used for a detrimental purpose. And so... when I was, you know, quoting that quote from the movie where it says we spent so much time figuring out whether we could, we didn't stop to think about whether we should. You can see that not only in the life, but we can see it in the Bible. So, for instance, in life, Another movie out a couple of years ago, Oppenheimer, Christopher Nolan produced. Oppenheimer was about the scientists that developed the first atomic weapon. And they were looking at how do we split the atom and how does and how that forms a chain reaction. And in the discussions in that film, and they were saying, well, if we start this, maybe we won't be able to stop it. But they did the experiment anyway. Mm. And that, to me, shows the flaws in humanity, that we're willing to risk everything just to for the sake of curiosity. But in that, circumstance, they were looking to try and create a bomb that was going to be far more effective at killing people than regular bombs, if you like, conventional weapons, mm-hmm. which kill enough people as it is.
0: Weapons of mass destruction.
1: Weapons of mass destruction. So, you know, sometimes we get to that place, and I think God knows this about human nature. And I think that sometimes you'll see in the Bible where God intervenes to prevent man from going way off the rails or basically bringing about their own destruction completely. So, for instance, we see that in the Garden of Eden, when Adam and Eve had been persuaded. In fact, I want to read some of this, John. We're going to go to Genesis 3. Mm-hmm. So if people ever want to know what God's intention is for humanity, you only have to read the first two chapters of Genesis, where God creates paradise and puts human beings in it and says, have dominion, be fruitful and multiply. So God creates the first two people. He creates marriage, creates the family, creates humanity. He gives them dominion over a planet. Here's your wedding present, the whole planet. Mm-hmm. And then he says, be fruitful and multiply. Yep. Who could ask for more? Yep. Paradise, John. Paradise.
0: Paradise.
1: And so, but no, paradise is not enough, John. Paradise is not enough.
0: Is that right, Peter?
1: Apparently not. So, well, I think they were content with paradise until the conversation with the serpent.
0: Yes.
1: And the serpent gives them a sense of dissatisfaction, discontentment, unrest about their situation in this conversation that the serpent has with Eve.
0: In fact, a whole new emotion, a whole new
1: thought. Yeah. Mm. So let's read some of this. Maybe you read two verses, I'll read two verses. Right. We'll go down to verse 7.
0: So where are we starting?
1: Genesis 3, verse 1 okay. through 7.
0: Now the serpent was more crafty than any of the wild animals the Lord God had made. He said to the woman, did God really say you must not eat from any tree in the garden? The woman said to the serpent, we may eat fruit from the trees in the garden.
1: But of the true fruit of the tree which is in the midst of the garden, God has said, you shall not eat it, nor shall you touch it, lest you die. Then the serpent said to the woman, you will not surely die.
0: For God knows that when you eat from it, your eyes will be opened, and you will be like God, knowing good and evil. When the woman saw that the fruit of the tree was good for food and pleasing to the eye, and also desirable for gaining wisdom, she took some and ate it. She also gave some to her husband, who was with her, and he ate it.
1: Then the eyes of both of them were opened, and they knew that they were naked, and they sewed fig leaves together and made coverings for themselves. So here it was only after they had fallen into the devil's trap that their eyes were opened and they saw it for what it was, which was a deception designed to pull them away from the will of God. And so, but it was interesting that after this, right at the end of Genesis 3, there's another verse. I'm going to read these verses. This is 3:22, Genesis 3:22. It says, and then the Lord said, behold, the man has become like one of us to know good and evil. And now, lest he put his hand and take also from the tree of life and eat and live forever. Therefore, the Lord God sent him out of the garden of Eden to till the ground from which he was taken. He drove the man out and placed cherubim at the east of the Garden of Eden. So in other words, when sin had entered this world and when it entered human beings, Adam and Eve, God saw that it would not be to their benefit or the benefit of all humanity for them to live forever. So he actually cut off their access to that which would allow them to live forever, which was the tree of life. So in other words, God had to act when man thought, when man stepped outside the barriers, and this was a deliberate, I guess this was a definitive statement from God. God had said, of all the trees in the garden, you may freely eat. This is in chapter 2 of Genesis. Mm-hmm. Of all the trees in the garden, you may freely eat, but of the tree of the knowledge of good and evil, you shall not eat of it. For in the day you eat thereof, you shall surely die. God had placed a protection there. If you leave that tree alone, you'll be completely fine.
0: Mm.
1: But they had thought, well, maybe we know better. Maybe, you know, God is withholding, as the serpent was suggesting, God's withholding something from us. And so sometimes you've heard the phrase, John, curiosity killed the cat.
0: Yes.
1: Right? I'm sure people have heard that phrase.
0: I think there's a song there too.
1: Yeah, that's right. I think that was a group. Yeah. They sang a song, I think, straight back down to earth. Mm-hmm. Curiosity killed the cat. But that is true. And so if the curiosity killed the cat, well, maybe curiosity will kill humans too.
0: Mm-hmm.
1: And sometimes this is why I believe that the word of God is like a boundary for us. The commandments of God are like a boundary to us. They're there to provide protection for God's children. You know, when we have laws in this country, John, where you have to put a fence around your pool. And that is designed to prevent children falling in and dying accidentally.
0: Mm-hmm.
1: And so those boundaries, those barriers are there because we care. And God does the same with his commandments. And so I think that when we break clear of those boundaries and commandments, we put ourselves in danger, and God knows that.
0: Sounds good to me. Text line 0488880831. We're going to have some music. Then I'm coming back with a text message, well thought out text message from Andrew. So we'll explore that after this music.

0: There you go. Something a little different there. And that was by an artist which I haven't heard in decades, folks. It was by Tennessee Ernie Ford, and the track was called My Task. Listening to A Light in the Dark on Faith FM, I'm John Weeks and Peter Watts is with me. We got a text message. I just want to run with you, Peter, and get your response. It's a little lengthy, but I think it's worthwhile reading it. This is from Andrew, not quite sure where he is. When AI goes right, hey guys, I thought I'd tell you a little bit of an experience I had with AI. I'm a bit of a storyteller and I tell made up stories to my children at bedtimes. One day I thought, wouldn't it be nice if I could bring an actual story home that they could keep. So I went to work using AI as an assistant to get all the illustrations complete and go home in on some of the themes to expand. And within about an hour, I had a beautiful finished book that was very good. But here's the catch. My spirit grieved. It was like I had only trained AI to be better be like me. Like the inherent things, God hadn't given me the giftings God had given me. I was not honoring. Instead, I was letting AI take some of them from me. What's more, even though I did most of the book, I didn't have any satisfaction. And in the end, I got rid of it. My question is, though, what about people who just been brought up on AI? It's all normal to them, and that satisfaction feeling without it might not be something that triggers their spirit.
1: No, that's a really good question.
0: You've got a few things there. Thank you, Andrew.
1: Yeah, thank you, Andrew. Well, appreciate that. Yep. Absolutely. So I think we have virtual reality and then we have reality. I would say, John, as someone experienced a few things and you would have too, like we've both been atheists who became believers. And that means that we've experienced things, I guess, looking through different lenses. And I think from an experiential point of view, there are, let's take, there are many examples, I guess we could use, where you've got real experiences versus virtual experiences. And I think that if we have children ourselves, we want those children to experience real life.
0: Hmm.
1: They're going to encounter the virtual world for sure, because that's the world we live in. As we said, there are some benefits to that, but I also think that we diminish what it means to be human when we don't have those real experiences, those real life experiences that ultimately life is about our relationships.
0: Mm-hmm.
1: It's about our relationship with God. It's been about our relationship with our parents, our siblings, our friends and neighbors, our children, our extended family. Ultimately, that's what life is about. There are many other things, you know, like work and pleasure and education and all of these kinds of things that are blessings and can be blessings to our life. But I think that if we miss out on the reality of relationship, then I think we're missing out on what it means to be human. So I appreciate very much Andrew's text there.
0: But I think one of the things he was bringing up is basically with one of the concerns about AI is risk of laziness. And what I mean by that, using AI for quick answers, mm-hmm. and obviously that's what he did, try to find a story, can shortcut the hard work of meditation, can cut short prayer, can cut short cross-referencing, even wrestling with text.
1: Yeah.
0: So thus, you know, it weakens your personal discernment, really, and communal accountability, like discussion with believers or pastors, for example, and growth in wisdom.
1: Yeah,
0: many things.
1: We obviously, John, when we're doing the show, we do some preparation in order we gather the material that we think is going to be helpful in us having this conversation.
0: Yep.
1: And I think that It's interesting, isn't it? Because I've got the Bible on my phone. I've got the Bible on my computer. If I want to find a verse, I can find it very quickly, right? Does that mean that my memory is maybe a little more compromised? My memory might not be as strong because I don't have to remember where that Bible verse is.
2: Mm-hmm.
1: Now, you know, I use the Bible a lot, so I can usually remember where a Bible verse is, or I can certainly remember which book it's in and then easily get there.
2: Yeah.
1: But

0: Yes.
1: You know, he inspired the words of the Bible. I want him to inspire me. I need, you know, I will often pray before I read the Bible because I want God to help me understand what I'm reading.
0: Well, we even prayed just before the show started because exactly. We wanted the right words to express to you folk out there.
1: That's right. And we want God to influence our thoughts. We want to be inspired by God so that we share something that's valuable for people. I also think that when we look at other, you know, in comparing AI, I wanted to look as well at other Bible passages where, as I said before, we as humans often take a decision that might seem good for us, but actually has monumental consequences. In fact, I think it's Proverbs 14. I'm going to try and find this on my Bible here. Mm-hmm. Proverbs 14:12 it is, where the Bible says, I'm going to let you read that, John, if you get there.
0: Okay, what chapter?
1: What verse? Proverbs 14:12.
0: Okay, 14:12, I can read that now for you. Okay, there is a way that appears to be right, but in the end it leads to death.
1: Okay, all right. So in my version, I'm in the New King James Version, it says there is a way that seems right to a man, but its end is the way of death.
0: Oh, you're right. I just realized it's NIV.
1: That's okay. Yep. That's good to get another perspective as well. But there is a way that seems right to a man, but its end is the way of death.
0: Mm.
1: And so this is our challenge, is the idea, I guess, if you put God out of the picture, we're the highest form of life we know of, right? And that can lend itself towards overconfidence, arrogance in our own ability and our own wisdom and our own knowledge. And so we sort of say, well, we could do this and we could do this and we could do this without necessarily thinking about what the consequences are. Whereas I think if you have God to guide you either through the Bible or through the Holy Spirit, or you have Christian fellowship with others who also might say, could be a good idea, but maybe there's, you know, there are some, could be some pitfalls. And you see this in the Bible in different ways. So, for instance, in Genesis chapter 11, there's the story of the Tower of Babel. And man comes together, and essentially it's a story where mankind is, the people of Babel are basically saying, you know, God had promised he'll never flood the world again, as he did at the time of Noah. He's put a rainbow in the sky as a promise. They don't believe that. And they're thinking about, we have to save ourselves. And so they say, come, let us make bricks, bake them. We're going to build a tower that reaches to the heavens. And if, you know, the idea being that if a flood comes, we can run into that tower and climb to the top. But also, I think it's no coincidence that it says, come, let us build ourselves a city and a tower whose top is in the heavens. They're wanting to get to heaven.
0: They did.
1: They wanted to get to heaven without God. And it says, the Lord sees what's happening. And the Lord says in verse 6 of Genesis 11, he says, indeed, the people are one and they all have one language. And this is what they begin to do. Now, nothing that they propose to do will be withheld from them. Come, let us go down there and confuse their languages. And God brings an end to the Tower of Babel because technology was advancing to the state where they believed they could live without God.
0: Yep.
1: And I think that this is the fallacy of humanity. The fallacy of human beings is that we can live with God, without God. And we tend to make, when we live without God, we make decisions that we think are smart, but turn out not to be that smart. And I'm also thinking of another decision, Abraham and Sarah. Abraham was given instruction by God, of you, I'm going to make a great nation. God promised him that. Of you, all the nations of the world, your descendants are going to be like the sand of the sea and the stars of the sky. And through you, all the nations of the world will be blessed.
0: Hmm.
1: Well, time goes by, years go by, and Abraham has no children. And Sarah has no children, and Abraham and Sarah, and Sarah's sort of thinking, well, you know, when's this going to happen? Because she's getting on in years, and Abraham's getting on in years, and Sarah says, look, take my young handmaid called Hagar, sleep with her, have a child through her, and maybe we can raise that child, and that child will be, you know, in place of the ones that I'm not having. Because Sarah wasn't having any kids. And, of course, they did. They had Abraham lay with Ishmael.
0: Yep.

0: had a child called Ishmael. Lay with Hagar, had a child called Ishmael. And, you know, that became a rival to Isaac, whom eventually was born through Sarah. And so God had to come back later and say, you know, no, I did say you'd have a son, but it's going to be through Sarah.
1: Yes.
0: And so sometimes when we make decisions without consultation of God or not having God in the picture, then we can make some decisions that have disastrous consequences.
1: We do indeed. You're listening to A Light in the Dark. We've got a book offer, which I'm going to explain after the next music break, the last music break. This is an artist by the name of Steve Grace, and the track is called Down at the Cross. Don't forget our text line, 0488 880 831.

0: Oh, good track there. And you're listening to A Light in the Dark. And if you'd like to send a text message, thank you, Velma, for sending that last text message. Appreciate that. We've got a text line in case you just tuned in for the first time. The text line that we've got is 04-88-880-831. We also have a book offer, Patriarchs and Prophets by Alan G. White. If you'd like a copy of that, again, use that text line. 04-88-880-831. Put the code ALD105 so our team will be able to then get it out for you and get it organized to be sent to you. So again, 04-88-880-831 if you would like that book, code ALD105. Peter, and we talked about, this is the topic we talked about, when AI goes rogue. We're on the final stretch of the show. So what do you got there, Peter?
1: Yeah, what happens when AI goes rogue? Well, I think you and I, John, are not in positions where we're going to be able to control what happens at the higher levels of AI use and so forth. You know, we don't control those companies. We don't make those decisions. Nope. We're not in government. But I think we can choose how we use AI, and I think that's important. I think individuals can choose to the degree that they use these tools, and as we've said, and we don't want to be a downer. We don't want to be completely down on AI or modern technologies, which have provided so much blessing to people as well. We just want to be careful and cautious about how they are used so that we are not being damaged. And that we're not damaging others. And we could talk about mobile phones and all of those kinds of things as well, in that we have these tools. And I like to say to people, do you own a phone or does the phone own you? I think it's America, the average American looks at their phone 205 times a day.
0: Wow. Okay.
1: Now, okay. I've not measured my own use, but I've got a feeling that that may not be healthy.
0: Depending, yeah, because
1: do you know what I mean?
0: Like, because you've got other things in your life.
1: There are other things in life. The thing is that there are other things in life, and I think we get drawn into screens to the degree that we forget that there are other things in life.
0: Yeah.
1: And you know, gaming is just one aspect. You know, people can get into gaming. I have friends. I've played video games with my son. We used to play the FIFA football game. So I have played video games with my son from time to time, but I have known others. I have had friends who have been into the gaming situation where they will sit for a whole day. You know, they will not move, and it makes them irritable. It makes them unsocial, and it changes us. We are meant to move, John. As much as we enjoy sitting here opposite each other, we have to get up and go.
0: We do.
1: We can't sit here all day.
0: Nope.
1: And so, you know, we are meant to move, and I think that we need to remember all of that. I also think it's important for us to remember that it's all part of a worldview, I guess, where God is not only in the picture, but he's the picture. He's the lens through which we view everything else. One of the blessings I find, John, of knowing God and of reading the Bible on a daily basis is that it gives me a lens through which to view the rest of the world. And without that lens, I'm going to look through some other lens that's probably provided to me by the media or by the government or by whatever it is, my society, my culture, whatever. I'm going to be looking through some lens. And we say, oh, no, I'll throw all of that out. I'll look through my own lens. Well, sometimes my own lens isn't that smart either, you know, so because I'm flawed. I make mistakes. I have passions, desires, addictions, or whatever it may be that are going to they're going to influence those lenses so that I don't look through a clear lens. And I think it's the Bible that provides us with a clear lens, and that's why we need it. So, for instance, there's a verse in the Bible here. I think I mentioned it before. It was Psalms, but it's not. It's Proverbs 16:9. Proverbs 16:9 says, "A man's heart plans his way, but the Lord directs his steps." And so I think that that's important to remember too. That we might have plans, But I think that ultimately God's will is going to prevail in the universe. And that's a good thing because God is good, right? It's good that I think sometimes when we think about God and us, we kind of, I know that this was true of me when I was first encountering God, and maybe you can comment on what it was like for you. When I first encountered God, I was thinking, oh, I don't want to give up my authority and my autonomy to do what I want to do, right? But what I've realized is that God's will in my life is better than my will in my life.
2: Yes.
1: Because God's will is not flawed. My will is flawed. So in other words, I don't want God interrupting. I don't want God getting in the way. And a lot of people, I think that if I let God into my life, he's going to take over, or he's going to want me to do things I don't want to do, and he's going to want me to stop doing things I do want to do. And it's a little bit like that.
0: Yeah.
1: Whereas a lot of it, I think, this is why the relationship between us and God is so important. We have to understand the heart of God and the mind of God. Bible says that we can do that. We can have the mind of Christ, the Bible says. Yep. So that we actually see things clearly, because I'm prone on my own to not seeing things clearly. I'm prone to making selfish decisions, and that is not always good for me. Mm-hmm. And it's not always good for those who have to live with me. Mm-hmm. So I think that it comes over time in an understanding. You know, first of all, it's, well, God's got nothing to offer me. And then it's, well, maybe God could offer me 30% and that will be good. And well, then you come, wow, John, I just realized God's 50% right. and then, you know, a little later you might be, how stupid was I? Of course God's 70% right. I thought he was only 50%. How stupid was I?
2: Yep.
1: And we eventually hopefully get to the place where we recognize God's 100% right. And the more, I love there's a passage where John the Baptist is asked about Jesus, because there were in the New Testament, there are people who have been following John, and then he's saying, no, you need to follow the Lamb of God who takes away the sin of the world. Yeah. And some of his disciples are saying, John, some of the disciples are now following Jesus.
0: Yes.
1: You know? And John says, he must increase, I must decrease.
2: Yes.
1: And I think that's one of the most wonderful lines in the Bible, actually, where John the Baptist understands that he must increase and I must increase. And that's true in my own heart. It's true in my own mind. In my life, I want God to increase and me to decrease, because ironically, my life will be fuller, better, more satisfying if God increases in my life as opposed to me increasing.
0: Mm. It's a bit like an old country tune where you get involved in so much but not the Lord. But there's a country tune when it goes like this. Know when to hold 'em, know when to fold 'em, know when to walk away. Yeah, by Kenny Rogers.
1: Yeah, yeah.
0: And so, therefore, you do that and you go more towards God.
1: Right.
0: That's where the belief system goes.
1: Yeah, yeah. Well, I think, I mean, for Christians, I mean, I read my Bible every day, every morning.
0: Yeah, me too.
1: I'm reading my Bible because I want God's input. I need. It's kind of getting my bearings, if you like, for the day. I want God to be the one that influences my life. Not only do I read the Bible, I actually pray and I say, Lord, please guide me today through your Holy Spirit. That's what I want, because I know that my life is more fulfilling. It's more satisfying. I'm going to get more done for God if I do those things. So, you know, there are some phrases in the Bible. There is a passage in 1 Corinthians 8:2. Where it talks about if we think we know something, that the challenge is we're limited in what we know. God isn't unlimited in what he knows. We can only know so much, and we've only, you know, most of us haven't been around that long. It says, 1 Corinthians 8:2, it says, if anyone thinks he knows anything, he knows nothing yet as he ought to know. That's quite a stark statement. And it's very damaging to our ego, John. We sort of think, oh, no, I'm really smart.
0: Mm-hmm.
1: You know, it reminds me, because I was an atheist and an evolutionist, there's a phrase in Romans chapter 1, I think it's verse 22, where it says, professing to be wise, they became fools. And I think that that's kind of where I was at, you know, before I was a Christian. I professed to be wise, but I was actually doing all, thinking and doing all sorts of foolish things, which actually didn't benefit me, didn't benefit my family or not whatever.
0: You know, we know, getting back to AI, we know that AI is changing all the time. Yeah. It's developing, it's taking us in directions we're not even quite sure where it's leading us.
1: Yeah.
0: But if you read Romans chapter 12, verse 2, basically the call for us is to be, and I quote, be transformed by the renewing of your mind.
1: Mm.
0: It remains a deeply personal and relational process.
1: Absolutely.
0: Yeah.
1: And this is the thing. It's like, again, it really goes back to worldview. Are we nothing more than highly developed animals, and that we are the highest intelligence we know of in the universe, and therefore we're making the rules. We're deciding what the boundaries are or are not.
0: Yep.
1: We're experimenting. We're going to be using our curiosity in ways that may be just self-serving or maybe exploiting other people so I can make a bunch of money. You know, that's the flawed notion. But if there's a worldview that says there is a God who created us, but we have fallen, so we are not even at the capacity that we were once created to be, then because of that flaw, then we're prone to making selfish and mistaken conclusions. I love, though, I just want to finish here on the compassion of God, because Jesus is on the cross. It's in Luke 23. Jesus is on the cross. He's been tortured to death. He's being mocked by the people around him. So people are saying, if you're the Son of God, come down, save yourself. You know, all of this. He's being mocked. He's being tortured. And he says, Father, forgive them, for they do not know what they do.
0: Yeah.
1: And I find that amazing of Jesus, that he could say those things, even in the midst of his agony, that God knows that we don't know everything. He knows that we have great need. And he knows that we need forgiveness. And he says, Father, forgive them. They don't know what they're doing.
0: That's it.
1: I want to wrap the show here, John, just by telling people again what I'm doing next week.
0: Mm-hmm.
1: And then you can tell us about the free offer. So next week on Wednesday, the 5th of August, 6 p.m., Wednesday, the 5th of August, I'll be presenting a Faith FM event called Seconds to Midnight, How to Survive the Coming Global Crisis. It's at St. James Hall, 28 Browning Street, Orbost in Victoria. And so if you're around Victoria or you're around Orbost, please do come along. That's 6 p.m. Wednesday, 5th of August, St. James Hall, 28 Browning Street, Orbost. I'd love to see you there.
0: Terrific. 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
5: Hi, I'm Joanna from Gerringong, and I'm here to share our verse of the day from 1 John chapter 3, verses 2 and 3. Dear friends, now we are children of God, and what we will be has not yet been made known. But we know that when Christ appears, we shall be like him, for we shall see him as he is. All who have this hope in him purify themselves, just as he is pure. 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
7: These are the type of fats that the body can't make on its own, so we need to get it from food sources. 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It's important to note that essential fatty acids are good fats, and omega-3 in particular can benefit the heart. Omega-3s are also important for brain function, our skin, and our eyes.
6: So which foods contain omega-6 and omega-3?
7: Omega-6 is found in oils, mostly sunflower and corn oils, but we're getting plenty of omega-6 in the diet without really realising. 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If you'd like more information on how to get more plant sources of omega-3 in your diet, or if you have any health or nutrition questions, give us a call on 1-800-HEALTH to speak with our qualified dietitians.
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11: And our prayer is that God will help you in whatever you're facing today. And through this Bible study, your trust in Jesus as Saviour and coming King will grow, and that He will transform your life in amazing ways. And today we are opening God's Word in the book of Revelation, and all throughout the scripture, and actually, and we're looking at the end time event of the judgment. Now, when we talk about judgment, some people feel a bit nervous, a bit anxious, but I want to let you know that with Jesus in your life as Saviour and Lord, judgment is nothing to be afraid of. In fact, you can look forward to the judgment of God. What we're discovering as we look into the prophecies of Daniel and Revelation in particular, but other scriptures as well describe judgment, is that there are three phases to the judgment. The judgment is actually happening before Jesus comes back. That's called the pre-Advent judgment. That's a phrase that you won't find in the Bible, pre-Advent judgment. It's just a phrase given to describe the fact that Jesus says that he's got a judgment phase happening before the second coming of Christ. Then the Bible talks about a 1,000-year period of heavenly judgment that will take place with the saints in heaven. We have time, we'll get into that today. That's all based in Revelation chapter 20, that 1,000 years. And at the end of the 1,000 years, there's a second resurrection, a resurrection of the wicked, and they will face the final judgment where they'll be destroyed in fire. This destruction of the wicked is not something that God looks forward to. The Bible calls it a strange act of God because he's so loving and merciful. It's not his desire that anyone would perish, but that all would come to repentance. But he's also just and fair. And so the subject of the judgment displays the fairness of God. And, you know, often people think, oh, well, you know, I'm uneasy about the judgment, but we need a fair God to bring an end to sin once and for all. If we don't have a line drawn in the sand, then all the pain and suffering that's going on in the world now will continue forever. And so God has devised a plan that is 100% loving and 100% fair. And his mercy is there for anyone who will take it. But for those who reject God's mercy and they're essentially saying, I want to pay the price for my own wicked behavior, they will get their choice. Their choice will be answered with they'll stand before God in judgment and that they will eventually be destroyed. God doesn't want to do that. He wants to save you. And today, if you're listening and you know you're far from God, you're one prayer away from him, really. And he is saying, come to me. You know, are you carrying burdens? Are you carrying the burden of sin? Come to me. Let me take that for you. Jesus has paid the price for your sin. He's offering forgiveness for free, but it's not because it was cheap for him. It cost him everything. It cost him his whole life, but it's free for you and me because it's a gift. And so God is saying, take that today. I'm inviting you. Take that gift. Come close to God today. Don't postpone that decision till later. So today we're going to dive in. Do a little quick review. Revelation 22 verse 12. Some of you might be thinking, what do you mean that judgment happens in three phases, before the first phase being before the coming of Christ? We can see this in Revelation 22 and verse 12.
12: And behold, I am coming quickly, and my reward is with me to give to everyone according to his works.
11: All right. So when Jesus comes back at the second coming and the resurrection of the righteous, he says, my reward is with me. So if someone is coming with a reward, well, a reward must firstly be determined before it can be given. Therefore, there's a time prior to Christ's return where he's judging, deciding who's coming with him to heaven and who's not. And so we read more about that in Revelation 14, verse 7, in the three angels' messages. We read that there's a special cry that goes out right before the coming of Christ in the end times. These three angels' messages let us know that the judgment hour is already here.
12: Fear God and give glory to him, for the hour of his judgment has come.
11: Okay, special attention to the phrase, the hour of his judgment has come. By the time the end times are in action, which is now, the hour of his judgment, we're living in the judgment hour right now. Why does God tell us this? Well, we'll answer that question today. Why is it useful to know that we're living in the judgment hour? Wonder what you think the answer to that is. Why would God say, look, you're living in judgment hour, I'm coming back soon? What's the spiritual benefit of that phrase or that warning? So to sum up, where we've gone so far is that there's a judgment hour in the last days. That's happening right now. Revelation 14:7 says, fear God and give him glory to him because the hour of his judgment has come. Not will come, but has come. Then we have this 1,000-year period in heaven separated by two resurrections, the resurrection of the righteous at the event of the second coming. Then 1,000 years go by and then the wicked are raised to face their judgment at the end of the 1,000 years. And then from there, eternity goes on. All right. We also read about two different sets of books. Now, Daniel chapter 7 describes this pre-Advent judgment, this first phase that's happening right now. We read about it in Daniel 7 verse 9 and 10.
12: I watched till thrones were put in place and the Ancient of Day was seated. The court was seated and the books were open.
11: All right, so you've got the Ancient of Days there. Who's that?
12: God.
11: That's right. That's God the Father. And the court was seated. And this is the angels who are looking on in heaven. And the books were open. Now we read more in verse 10, Daniel 7, verse 10.
12: 1,000 thousands ministered to him. 10,000 times 10,000 stood before him. The court was seated and the books were opened.
11: All right. Again, this is a courtroom scene and we've got thousands upon thousands, like countless angels are there looking at this courtroom scene. You know, when we looked into this last week, we asked a question. If God is infinite, all-knowing and all-wise, any pre-Advent judgment that he needs to do, he could do in an instant because he knows everything. He knows who's coming and who's not. So this judgment, the judgment hour, the books being opened before all these angels, it's not for God's benefit because he doesn't need any time at all to do it. It's for the angels' benefit and it's for our benefit. And so this is an interesting thing to realize, that this judgment, in fact, all three phases of the judgment are all for our benefit. God's doing all this effort for our benefit. He wants to be transparent. He wants everybody to understand and know that his decisions are loving and his decisions are fair. Now, the Bible says every man, every person will stand before the judgment seat of Christ. And so everyone's name's going to come up in the judgment. And our name's either going to be written in the book of life or our full record of our sins and our whole lives, good and bad, will be recorded in the books, plural. So in the judgment, Jesus promises his followers he's not going to blot out their names from the book of life. On the contrary, it's the record of their sins that'll be blotted out. We read that Jesus shows up in Daniel chapter 7 in the judgment scene, and he makes judgment in favor of the saints, the scripture says. That's in favor of you and me. Do you want Jesus to stand up and make a judgment in favor of you?
13: Yes, please.
11: Me too. And we all need that. Essentially, he says, take your record, the what's written in these books, and we're going to blot that out. Instead, we're going to put my perfect life in place of that. That's what the gospel, the good news of Jesus is. His life is given as a ransom for your life and my life, a swap. His perfect report card for our less than perfect report card. Acts 13 verse 19 says,
12: repent then and turn to God so that your sins may be wiped out, that times of refreshing may come from the Lord.
11: That's right. And we all need this. You know, in James, it says that if you've broken one of the commandments, it's as if you've broken all of them. God's standard isn't 51% is a pass mark. His standard is
12: 100%.
11: 100%. Who here has been 100% perfect? Sadly,
12: none of us.
11: None of us. The only one who lived a life like that is Jesus Christ. He's the only one who doesn't deserve the consequence of death. And yet he gives up his life. He took death so that you and I could live. The judgment really displays the love of Jesus. He's fair, and so there will be a judgment. He's loving. He's saying, I'll take the punishment for you. How incredible. So why does God perform this pre-Advent judgment before the angels in heaven? 1 Corinthians 4 verse 9 says it like this.
12: For we have made a spectacle of the world, both to angels and men.
11: Okay. The scripture's telling us we've been made a spectacle to the world, both to angels and men. So the universe is looking on at the decisions we've made and that the response that God has, and it reveals God's holiness, his goodness, his fairness, and his love. Look at Revelation 15, verse 3 and 4.
12: Lord God Almighty, just and true are your ways, for your righteous acts have been revealed.
11: That's the truth of the judgment. God's righteous acts have been revealed. This is what's happening in the pre-Advent judgment, this season where the angels can look at the working out of God. They can look at the books, see the record of people's lives. So when Jesus comes back at the second coming and some people get to go up to heaven and some people don't, the angels know in advance, well, we looked at God's decision-making process. He's been transparent. They're the ones who are going to collect us up and take us up off of the earth at the time of the second coming. You know, Jesus says these beautiful words in John 14, and they're for you. Wherever you're listening today, they're for you. He says, in my Father's house are many mansions. I'm going there to prepare a place for you. God is saying, I've got heaven waiting. It's a real physical location. I'm preparing a place there for you. Then he says, I'm going to come back and take you to be with me. So where I am, there you can also be. That invitation's to everyone, but not everyone's accepting it. The angels in the day of the second coming are going to collect up those who have accepted that invitation. I hope that you've accepted it today and that you've chosen Jesus as your friend and as your savior and as your king, because he's wanting to take you there. The angels need to see God's working out in advance. Why? Because there's an angel named Lucifer who's no longer in the cohort of heavenly angels. And the Bible tells us that he become the devil and Satan through the power of free will and the choice that he's had. His pride over, he chose to go with it, and he coveted the throne of God. We read about it in Isaiah 14, Ezekiel 28, Revelation 12, describes the battle between Christ and Satan, where Satan coveted the throne of God, was thrown out of heaven, and he is also going to be destroyed at the end of time, the Bible says. And when the wicked are destroyed in fire, so will Satan and his angels be. Now, Satan's accusation against God has been, I would run this universe better than you would, and I'm a better leader than you are, and you're not a fair God, and you're not a loving God. In the judgment, where the lives of people are reviewed, and the acts of God are also in a sense, reviewed, because you can see how God's responded. He's taken the punishment of sin. He didn't have to do that. That's a loving, wonderful act. He's a fair God. All this is on display. And so the accusations of the devil fall to the ground empty in the judgment, and everyone can see that God is fully fair and, over the top of that, fully loving and merciful. Revelation 15, 3 and 4 says, "Your righteous acts have been revealed. Just and true are your ways, Lord God Almighty." So why else does God let humanity know about this pre-Advent judgment, this judgment that's happening before the second coming, and it's happening in heaven right now? Well, knowing that we live in the judgment hour assures God's people that evil and injustice are going to come to an end. You know, as this world gets closer and closer to the second coming, the Bible says that there's going to be like birth pains of a woman, of terrible things happening more and more. More war, more injustice, more evil, more selfishness. And good people are kind of crying out to God saying, "How much longer, God? How much longer will this last?" And God's word says in Revelation 14:7, the hour of his judgment has come. It's not going to go on forever. As we see wickedness and evil escalating, we are reminded and reassured the hour of his judgment's come. This won't go on forever. God's coming back soon. He's going to bring justice and fairness and righteousness. He's going to bring an end to the evil, an end to the wickedness, and an end to the suffering. It's a promise of encouragement. It also gives strength to God's followers to endure life's growing trials and temptations. What am I talking about there? In the last days, the devil is working hard, not just to discourage Christians and followers of Christ, but to tempt us to do wrong and evil. And knowing these supernatural realities, that we're living in judgment hour, that there will be an accounting for the lives that we lead, this helps us actually to avoid sin and temptation. You know, when there's a bit of accountability in the mix, it doesn't hurt. It helps inspire us to be honest and true. You know, that nobody else might be watching, but when you realize, well, God's always watching, the angels of heaven can see everything I'm doing. It's getting recorded in the books of heaven. It just sobers you up a bit when you're considering taking a shortcut that is actually selfish, evil, or wrong. And you realize, okay, thank you, God, for that reminder. It's helping me to not go down that path. Now, I want to talk about how the judgment, the heavenly judgment, is actually great news. It's true. It's actually great news. And here's why. In the Australian system, and I think it's like this in New Zealand and other democratic countries, you're innocent until proven guilty. So everybody's walking around a free person. And even if someone thinks that you've done wrong, you're still free. You've got to be proven guilty in a court of law. So most people are fearful of being taken to court. We'd prefer never to set foot in there because we've got freedom out of court. And when you go to court, it's as if things could only get worse. Inside the court, outside court, we have freedom. Inside court, we could be found guilty. Now, under God's authority and under God's reality, we're already known to be guilty. Doesn't work the same in God's heavenly judgment. Here's how it works. The Bible says the wages of sin is death, but the gift of God is eternal life. And so God, in his wisdom and understanding, as we've discussed, he already knows immediately who's right and who's wrong. And the Bible says everyone has sinned and fallen short of the glory of God. That's our natural standing. And the Bible says the wages of sin is death. So in God's economy, those outside of court are already walking around judged guilty, and then we've got a death sentence. The wages of sin is death. We're in trouble to begin with. And so here's the interesting thing. God and everyone in heaven knows we're all sinners. We're all captive to sin. We're brought before God for judgment. But unlike the Australian things, where only Australian court system, where things could only get worse at the courtroom, in God's judgment, with Christ as defender and Christ as judge, things can only get better.
12: That's cool.
11: It switches the script, doesn't it?
12: It does.
11: And so we go to court with this hope that we're going to be vindicated in the judgment system of God. When you understand this, you actually become excited because it's in court where it's recorded and officially in front of all the angels of heaven that you're declared not guilty. Now, The moment you have a prayer, God declares you and say, God, I'm sorry for my sins. Your name is written in that book of life. And then as that is brought before the judgment seat of God, it's shown to all angels and the angelic host, thousands upon thousands we read, that you're declared not guilty. And so you can be reassured this very moment that God has forgiven your sins. And you can look forward to that judgment moment where you're going to be exonerated, not because you've never done anything wrong, but because Christ has never done anything wrong and his record is going in your place. As Christ is confirming his righteousness on our behalf. The Bible describes it so many different ways. It says that your sins will be blotted out, as the, even though they're like scarlet, they'll be as white as snow. The Bible says that Jesus takes his robe of righteousness and covers up our bodies with that, his white robe of righteousness. The robes of the saints are white. Who made them white? Jesus made them white. You know, we all make mistakes and sin. We do selfish things every day. This is why God said in the Lord's Prayer to pray like this: Father in heaven, holy is your name, hallowed be your name. Your kingdom come, your will be done on earth as it is in heaven. Forgive us our sins as we forgive those who sin against us. God knows that each day it's good to ask for forgiveness. Start each day with a fresh slate. Yesterday's sins have been forgiven. You're not carrying this burden of guilt. God encourages us to daily to rest in the fact that Jesus has paid the price for our sin. So the pre-Advent judgment is where Christ stands up for us, declares us righteous. He confirms our names are written in the book of life before all the angels. Jesus doesn't actually, though, get to defend every person he wants to defend. He's wanting to defend some people and they say, no thanks, I'll do my own defense.
13: That's sad.
11: It is sad. And what a waste.
13: Mm.
11: Someone has to choose Jesus as their Savior and Lord in order to be saved. Not everyone will be. How does a guilty... So some people might think, well, this just doesn't sound fair. You mean a thief, a murderer, a scoundrel, those internet hackers who have stolen thousands of dollars from everyone's relatives or yourself? How do these people get declared not guilty? That's unfair. It is unfair. In one sense, it's very unfair. It's mercy that is being shown these people. So how does that work? Well, Isaiah 53, verse 5 and 6 tells us about it.
12: But he was wounded for our transgressions. He was bruised for our iniquities. The chastisement for our peace, and upon him and by his stripes were we are healed.
11: All right, so this is saying transgressions is sin. So he was wounded for our sins. He was bruised for our iniquities, another word for sin. The chastisement that brought us peace was upon him, and by his stripes we are healed, like the flogging that Christ got on the cross. So all this wounding and bruising went on to Jesus. He took the punishment. So we ask the question, how is it fair that God could just say, okay, not guilty? Well, it's fair because someone's paid the price for it. Now, there's only one person who could handle that, and that is God himself. Jesus paid the price for it. So when you confess your sins, two things take place. Number one, you're declared not guilty. And number two, you're actually declared righteous, even though we're not. And as unfair as that seems, it's made fair by the fact that someone else has paid the price of sin. So Jesus is coming soon, and we can see that the pre-Advent judgment reveals to heavenly beings the justice of God. That's on display there in Daniel 7, verses 9 and 10 and verse 22. The pre-Advent judgment gives us humans a much-needed wake-up call that Jesus is coming back soon and that time is running out. And it's not time to be dilly-dallying and thinking, oh, yeah, I do love God, but I'm not going to follow him fully till later on. I'm going to postpone repenting of sin till later. I just want to kind of do my own thing a bit longer. God's saying, don't live like that. You're living in the judgment hour. Now's the time to get right with me. And the pre-Advent judgment is where Jesus, our advocate, is declaring his people righteous by the power of his sacrifice on the cross. Now, we're going to just get into the next phase of the judgment, and we will continue this in the next episode as well. So let's have a look then at the millennial judgment. When does this second phase of judgment occur, and what's it for? Let's find out. we're going to go to Revelation 20, verse 4, and ask the question, what will the righteous who have been raised from to life at the second coming, and there will be some who were already alive at that time, they're all taken to heaven, what will they be doing in heaven during the 1,000 years?
12: And I saw thrones, and they sat on them, and judgment was committed to them.
11: All right, so here we've got a scene of judgment. Now, remember in the Bible, when you see thrones, this is a judgment scene. So we saw the Father on the throne in Daniel 7. In the Old Testament times, if a king was sitting on his throne, it was a place of judgment. Remember, King Solomon was seated on the throne. Those two women fighting over that baby came to him to see whose baby it was, and he pronounced this wise judgment, and the true mother was identified and got to keep the baby. And so the throne is a scene of judgment. And this mind-blowing scripture tells us that when we get to heaven, the righteous get to heaven, they sat on these thrones they were given, and judgment was committed to them. As in, they were given a job. Here, I'm going to commit this job to you to do. It's judgment. So now this is fascinating, because the righteous are already in heaven. So whose judgment will they be passing? What work is still to be done, logically?
12: Judgment of the wicked.
11: That's right. So the wicked yet haven't been raised. They'll be raised at the end of the 1,000 years, at the second resurrection. And so here the righteous are given a chance to look at the books that record the records of everybody's behavior. And so this is in the 1,000 years in heaven, and they've been given eternal bodies here. The righteous are never going to die. The wicked haven't yet been raised to life to see the consequences of their sin. So we read more about this in Revelation 20 and verse 6.
12: Blessed and holy is he who has part in the first resurrection. Over such the second death has no power, but they shall be priests of God and of Christ, and shall reign with him 1,000 years.
11: What an amazing passage. So this is an event, of course, that hasn't happened yet. It's happening straight after the second coming, that we'll be with God in heaven. And one of our tasks that we're going to be given is the judgment of those who haven't yet been raised to face the destruction of the wicked. So you can see here, it says, blessed and holy is he who has part in the what? First resurrection. So the first resurrection is where the righteous are raised. The second resurrection is where the wicked are raised. Over such, the second death has no power, that is the righteous, and they'll be priests of God and reign with him 1,000 years. You know, God wants you to be in that group of people. And if you haven't yet given your heart to Jesus, I'd love for you to do it right now. God's calling you. Jesus is saying, follow me. And he's longing that you'll experience eternal life with him in heaven. He doesn't want anyone to miss out. He wants, should we pass away before he comes, he wants to raise you up in that first resurrection. And should his coming interrupt our lives, which all the signs indicate that it could well happen in our lifetime, the coming of Christ. And so he's wanting to take you up to heaven at that time. Do you want to be with him? I want to pray for you. And let's ask God to be our Savior and Lord right now. Father in heaven, we just turn our hearts to you. We say, please come to our rescue. Forgive our sins. Jesus, thank you that you've got heaven waiting for us, that you're building a home for us. You're wanting to take us there. Thank you for your justice and mercy that are on display. Thank you that we don't need to fear the judgment. With you as our defender and our judge, we look to you for help and hope. We put our trust in you today. Thank you for washing away our sins. Thank you for leading and guiding our lives. We pray this together in Jesus' name. Amen. 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
16: 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So much going on, guys. We have to do more shows. We can't keep up. It's so busy, but what an exciting time to be alive. 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

0: When the translations of the Old Testament in this reading use the word peace, it is shalom that is being translated. The Hebrew word shalom means not only peace, but also health, safety, and prosperity. In the New Testament, the Greek word eirene, translated as peace, also means prosperity, quietness, rest, and oneness. With everlasting kindness, I will have mercy on you, says the Lord your Redeemer. For this is like the waters of Noah to me. As I have sworn that the waters of Noah should no more go over the earth, so have I sworn that I will not be angry with you, nor rebuke you. For the mountains shall depart, and the hills be removed. But my kindness shall not depart from you, neither shall my covenant of peace be removed, says the Lord who has mercy on you. For I know the thoughts that I think toward you, says the Lord, thoughts of peace, not of evil, to give you hope and a future. How beautiful upon the mountains are the feet of the one who brings good tidings, who preaches peace, who brings good news of blessing, who proclaims victory, deliverance, prosperity, and salvation, who says unto his people, our God reigns. Unto us a child is born, unto us a son is given, and the government shall be upon his shoulders, and his name shall be called Wonderful, Counselor, the Mighty God, the Everlasting Father, the Prince of Peace. And there shall be no end of the increase of his kingdom and of his peace. He was pierced for our transgressions and crushed for our iniquities. He was chastised so that we might have peace, and by his wounds we are healed. You shall go out with joy and be led forth with peace. The mountains and the hills shall break forth before you into singing, and all the trees of the field shall clap their hands. Instead of the thorn bush, the fir tree shall come up, and in place of the briar, the myrtle will grow. And my people shall live in peaceful habitations, and in secure dwellings, and in quiet resting places. You will keep the one in perfect peace, whose mind is fixed on you, because he trusts in you. When the doors were shut where the disciples were assembled for fear of the Jews, Jesus came and stood in the midst of them and said to them, peace be unto you. But they were terrified and startled and supposed that they'd seen a spirit. And he said to them, why are you troubled, and why do doubts arise in your hearts? Behold my hands and my feet, that it is I myself. Handle me and see. For a spirit does not have flesh and bones, as you see that I have. And when he had thus spoken, he showed them his hands, his feet, and his side. Then the disciples were filled with gladness when they knew it.
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In Matthew chapter 14, when the disciples were in the ship in the midst of the sea, being tossed with waves, for the wind was contrary. In the fourth watch of the night, Jesus went unto them walking on the sea. And when the disciples saw him walking on the sea, they were troubled, saying, It is a spirit. And they cried out for help. But straightway Jesus spake unto them, saying, Be of good cheer, it is I, be not afraid. And Peter answered him and said, Lord, if it be thou, bid me to come to thee upon the water. And he said, Come. And when Peter was come down out of the ship, he walked on the water to go to Jesus. But when he saw the wind boisterous, he was afraid. And beginning to sink, he cried out, Lord, save me. Peter was doing all right while he kept his eyes on Jesus. But when he looked away to the rolling waves about him, he began to sink. And immediately Jesus stretched forth his hand and caught him, and said unto him, O thou of little faith, wherefore didst thou doubt? Being tossed in this life by disappointments and temptations, we are very much the same as this disciple. If we want to live for Jesus, we must keep our eyes on him and not the pleasures of this world.

0: 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Join pastor and teacher Doug Batchelor as he brings biblical truth to life in a practical and personable way that everyone can understand.
1: Today in particular, we're going to be looking at Moses. Now, I always had great respect for Moses, even though I was not raised a Christian. You know, my mother was Jewish. But even beyond that, some of you know my mom was in show business, and she was an actress, and she wasn't a very famous actress, wasn't even a little bit famous, but she was in some big movies. And she did a movie with Charlton Heston and Yul Brynner called The Buccaneer, little part. You have to watch, and we'd tell the kids, there goes Grandma. But she was also in The Ten Commandments. And so, again, a very little part. She was in there with about 10,000 other extras. But I had the greatest respect, even growing up as an agnostic, for Moses. Because I thought, here's this man that talked to God, that received that law, that had the courage, the audacity to go up against the Pharaoh and just say, let my people go. And if you don't, you're in trouble. And here he came from with a shepherd's staff and helped redeem a nation. I was always sort of inspired by how he walked away from being a potential Pharaoh himself. So I was always intrigued by the story of Moses. And after becoming a Christian and reading the Bible, I was fascinated with how much the Bible had to say, New and Old Testament, about this great Bible hero. Now, you know, Moses is mentioned 851 times in the Bible. There's only two people whose names are mentioned more than the name of Moses. That would be Jesus, and then the most is David. But Moses' name is mentioned 80 times in the New Testament. People think in the New Testament that, Moses is now in the past, but Moses is foundational for your understanding the gospel. Notice right at the beginning, both Moses and Jesus survived genocide as babies. You could say they survived baby genocide. What does the Bible say? Look here in Exodus 1:22, the Pharaoh charged all his people saying, every son that is born you shall cast in the river. You know, this always, pardon me, friends, but it always strikes me as ironic, even humorous, that you read in the Bible about the wife of Abraham. What was her name? Sarah had trouble having a baby, right? She finally had one. And then his son Isaac gets married to Rebekah, and Rebekah has trouble having a baby. 20 years of marriage go by, and there's no baby.

Isaac prays, and then through a miracle, the barren gives birth, and she has twins. And then you read that Jacob, he goes back and he gets a wife. And these wives from Mesopotamia must have had problems, but he actually gets four wives. And Rachel can't have a baby. Finally, after years, and it must have been tough, she actually took her husband by the nap of the neck and said, "Give me children or I die." And he said, "What am I supposed to do?" You know, he was cooperating. So she has a baby. So they're struggling to procreate. But then you read when they get down to Egypt, it says the children of Israel multiply. And they multiply greatly. And they multiplied exceedingly greatly. And then the Pharaoh tries to tell the midwives, well, you know, could you do some selective abortions? And they continue to have babies. And the midwives say, the Hebrew women are not like the Egyptian women. They are lively. They give birth before we get there. So they go from being barren to being bunnies. And they multiply. Well, during that time, the Pharaoh is threatened. And he says, all right, every male child is going to the crocodiles. They're to be thrown in the river. There's an effort from the king to kill the baby boys. Do we see that repeated in the life of Jesus? See, the devil knew a savior was coming. He thought it might be the Messiah, and he wanted to stop it. So he made this law. Matthew chapter 2:16, when Herod saw that he was deceived by the wise men, he was exceedingly angry. And he sent forth and he put to death all the male children who were in Bethlehem from 2 years old and under. And it's interesting that Moses is retrieved. He's not only threatened in Egypt, Moses is saved in Egypt. An Egyptian princess takes him out of the river. And where does Jesus go to be redeemed, to be saved from the wrath of Herod? Egypt. What a coincidence. Both saved through Egypt, which is our next section. Exodus 2 verse 10, it says, speaking of Moses, and the child grew, and she brought him to Pharaoh's daughter, and he became her son. So she called his name Moses, because I drew him out of the water. By the way, there are a number of ancient Hebrew kings and names that use the word Moses. It's an Egyptian word. There's even a pharaoh called Thutmosis. It means from the river. They worship the river. So he gets his name drawn from the river. What does water represent? Water, if you look in Revelation chapter 17, the waters which he saw are multitudes of peoples and nations. Moses, drawn from the waters. Moses was born from slaves, but you notice he never served as a slave. Jesus was born of humans, but he was never a slave to the devil, was he? He never sinned. And so Moses is raised in this human family, as was Jesus. And through Egypt, they're actually protected and prepared for the great work they're going to do of saving others. Matthew chapter 2, verse 13. An angel of the Lord appeared to Joseph in a dream, saying, "Arise, take the young child and his mother, flee to Egypt and stay there until I bring you word, for Herod will seek the young child to destroy him." Of course, we mentioned that in the prior verse, but it says here about Jesus the same thing. And the child grew and became strong in spirit, filled with wisdom, and the grace of God was upon him. So you can see this parallel. And at one point, when Moses began his ministry, Moses goes to Egypt, and they said that he was riding a donkey, just like Joseph's brothers. Remember, we studied Joseph's brothers brought their donkeys to get grain and bring it back. Then Moses brought, and it mentions one of his sons, Gershom, I believe. He brought his son and his wife, and the Jews say, on a donkey to Egypt when he began his ministry. And here you've got Joseph and Mary and at least Jesus, if there were not other siblings, going down to Egypt on a donkey. And so there's some parallels there. So you see they survived infant genocide and they're saved through Egypt. Egypt's involved in it. They refused earthly wealth. Now you read in Hebrews chapter 11, verse 24, by faith Moses, when he became of age, he refused to be called the son of Pharaoh's daughter, choosing rather to suffer affliction with the people of God than to enjoy the passing pleasures of sin, esteeming the reproach of Christ greater riches. How could Moses esteem the reproach of Christ? Did Moses know about Christ? Must have, in order for that to be true. Moses said, I'd rather suffer for Christ than have all the treasure of Egypt. Would God, we all felt the same way. Amen? Esteeming the reproach of Christ greater riches than all the treasures in Egypt, for he looked to the reward. And Moses turned his back on that to follow the south end of northbound sheep out in the wilderness, in a desert. Why? Because he was more interested in God and his people. See, Moses, I mean, he knew he was adopted by Pharaoh's daughter, but you realize Moses knew that he was a Hebrew.
Because Moses was 3 months old when she finally put him in the basket, what happens to a Hebrew boy at 8 days old? And so there was, you know, evidence. He knew he was a Hebrew. And when he went out to see his people at 40 years of age, his conscience is just bothering him. He said, these are my people. And he wanted to be involved in delivering them. He thought he'd do it his own way. And when he killed the Egyptian, he thought he'd get everyone to rise up and he'd lead them against the Egyptians. And who knows what he was thinking, but that backfired. And there was a 40-year delay between Moses' plan and God's plan. But he had made a decision that he was going to cast his lot with a nation of slaves and God's people rather than the popular people of the world. Every Christian needs to make a decision. Do you want to be great in the eyes of the world or great in the eyes of the Lord? You can't have both. Not only did Moses make that decision, our Savior made that decision. Did the devil take Jesus up to an exceeding high mountain and show him all the kingdoms of the world and all the glory of them and say, all this I will give you if you will bow down and worship me. I'll give you all the kingdoms of the world, not just Egypt, all of it. And Jesus didn't even think about it. He just quoted the scripture and said, get behind me, Satan. Thou shalt worship the Lord God. Jesus quotes Moses, by the way, and him only you will serve. So saying no to the kingdoms of the world, and not only that, Moses turned his back on the glory of Egypt. Jesus left the glory of heaven to save you and me. So he's a wonderful type of Christ. Philippians chapter 2, verse 7, but he made himself of no reputation, taking the form of a bondservant and coming in the likeness of men. And being found in the appearance as a man, he humbled himself and became obedient to the point of death, even the death of the cross. Moses humbled himself. Jesus humbled himself. Christ said, I have come from the Father, and I'm come into the world. Again, I leave the world, and I go to the Father. Jesus left the greatest kingdom in the world, the kingdom of God in heaven, the glories and palaces of the Almighty, if you will. I don't know what kind of palace could contain the Lord. And he came to our world. Now, as we're going through these different samples of Moses and Jesus, I hope you're not missing the point that they're lessons for you and me. It's also reminding us that we all have to make that decision. The Bible says that Abraham, he looked for a city that had foundations whose builder and maker was God. And for that reason, he was a stranger and a pilgrim in this world, dwelling in tents. Even though Abraham was fabulously wealthy, you don't ever hear about the mansion of Abraham. He's got hundreds of servants, if not thousands, cattle and sheep and everything. And he said, I'm just a pilgrim here. I'm looking for the permanent promised land. Now, after Moses leaves, he tries to deliver God's people, and he kills this Egyptian. And the next day, when two of the Hebrews are fighting together with each other, he said, you're brethren, why are you fighting together? You notice Moses appealing for peace among his people. Does Jesus appeal for peace among his people that are fighting together? Here you get slaves fighting. That's what happens in church. God's people fighting with each other. And they said, are you going to kill us like you killed that Egyptian? And when Moses realized that that word was getting back to the Pharaoh, and the Pharaoh wanted to kill him, he had to get out of Dodge. So he fled off into the wilderness. What happens there? He must have wandered quite a way. He's there all by himself in the wilderness. By the way, does Jesus spend time in the wilderness? And it says he finds a woman by a well. Isn't that interesting? Exodus 2:15. Now when Pharaoh heard this thing, he sought to slay Moses. But Moses fled from the face of Pharaoh, and he dwelt in the land of Midian. And he sat down by a well. Now you read that Jesus, he goes to the middle of the promised land, to a well that was dug by Jacob for Joseph. And it says that he sits down. You read here in John 4, verse 6. Now Jacob's well was there. Jesus, therefore, being wearied from his journey, he sits down at the well. And I think you know the story of Moses. While Moses is there to get a drink, some shepherdess girls come, seven of them, and they want to water their sheep, but some men shepherds show up at the same time. There's ideal times for watering in the desert. You don't do it in the heat of the day. And they drive away the girls so their sheep could be watered first. Moses, seeing that, the indignation rises up in him, and you know, we don't know all the details of the kung fu fight that took place, but somehow he defends them. You know, we'd like to think it was pretty exciting. But he drove them off, one man, driving them all off. And the girls come back and they tell Jethro, their father-in-law, he says, you come back early today. Usually you're forced to water the sheep last. And they said, well, this Egyptian man came to help us. He helped you?
well, where is he? What kind of hospitality is that? This man helps you and you just leave him out there. And so he meets these seven girls and he marries one. Jesus meets a woman at the well. You remember that conversation? And they're talking about where to worship. And he says, and the interesting thing is, the woman that Jesus meets at the well is a Samaritan. Samaritans were a hybrid of Jews and Assyrian. The Midianites, Zipporah, Moses' wife, was a hybrid of the daughters of Abraham and other Gentiles. So he meets this woman and he says, they're talking about when the Messiah is going to come. And he says, go call your husband. And she begins to shuffle her feet and says, well, I don't have a husband. He said, ah, you're right. You don't have a husband. You've actually had five husbands. And on top of that, you're living with another character and he's not your husband. And then she said, oh, let's change the subject. She said, we know when Messiah comes, he will tell us all things. Well, she wants to argue first about what mountain to worship on. And then she says, when Messiah comes, he will tell us all things. And he said, I that speak to you am he. He reveals himself to her. She then goes, tells everybody in the town, just like the daughters of Zipporah go tell their father. The woman at the well goes, tells the people about this encounter. She becomes a follower of Christ. Then you can't miss the point. It says that they fast 40 days and 40 nights. Acts chapter 7. Notice Stephen is preaching here his swan song. This is the last sermon of Stephen before he's executed. He's actually executed before the benediction. And he says, Moses was learned in all the wisdom of the Egyptians. Now, you don't find that in the Old Testament, but there were some other ancient writings. And Stephen, speaking under the inspiration of the Holy Spirit, he said, not only was Moses, a Hebrew, and not only was he adopted into Pharaoh's house, he was well educated. And he says he was learned in all the wisdom of the Egyptians. How much wisdom did the Egyptians have, those guys that built the pyramids? I'm always amazed when evolutionists say, yeah, for 10 million years, whatever it was, these half-human, half-ape creatures kind of drug around their knuckles and hit their wives over the head with a club, and that's how they got married. And then all of a sudden, they learned how to write and build pyramids. And it is mind-boggling to me how they think there could be this incredible leap in intelligence where they go in such a short span to such fantastic wisdom. And because it is such a conundrum for anthropologists and paleontologists, the only thing they can come up with is someone must have visited from another planet and helped them build the pyramids. How many of you have heard that theory? You know why they got that theory? Because they can't figure out how they got so smart so quick. But there was a lot of wisdom that God gave Adam and Eve, and they were taught of God. And they brought some of that, made it with Noah and his family through the flood, and the Egyptians retained some of that mathematical genius and that calculus and all that they knew, and they're building pyramids. Well, Moses, Stephen said, was instructed in all the wisdom of the Egyptians. And he was, notice this, mighty in words and deeds. And now when he was 40 years old, doesn't say that in the Old Testament, but we know how old he was now, it came into his heart to visit his brethren, the children of Israel. And that's when he got into trouble. He killed a slave, or he killed a taskmaster and had to run for the wilderness. Yeah, how old was he when that happened? He's 40. You know, it's interesting. The life of Moses is divided up into three neat 40-year packages. Moses spends 40 years going. He spends 40 years in Egypt. Then he spends 40 years in the wilderness. Then he spends 40 years leading the children of Israel from Egypt to the promised land. Totally in 120 years. The first three kings of Israel. Saul reigns for 40 years. David reigns for 40 years. Solomon reigns for 40 years. That's a Bible generation. It's kind of interesting. How long did Jesus go out in the wilderness before he began his ministry? A day in prophecy is a year. He went 40 days in the wilderness, right? Now, what does it say about Jesus? We just read Moses was mighty in word and deed. Luke 24:19, the things concerning Jesus of Nazareth, who was a prophet, mighty in deed and word. Moses was that prophet, mighty in deed and word. Except actually, one says mighty in deed and word. The other one says mighty in word and deed. But I think you'll give me grace on that one. But it's talking about their lives. Their words match their lives, right? And it says he was there with the Lord 40 days and 40 nights, speaking of him up on the mountain. He did neither eat bread nor drink water. Who else in the Bible went 40 days and 40 nights fasting? Elijah and Jesus. And notice it was after 40 years in the wilderness, Moses comes forth as a savior to lead the people. It's after 40 days in the wilderness, Jesus, following his baptism,
he then commences his ministry. So another example of how Christ and Moses have a lot in common. Something else we see, God, it seems like he used a lot of shepherds. And you'll hear more about this. What did Joseph do? Abraham took care of sheep. Isaac took care of sheep. Isaac did farming too, but he had a lot of sheep. Jacob took care of sheep. Abel took care of sheep, right? David took care of sheep. Moses took care of sheep. Taking care of sheep is good preparation for ministry. Do you know your pastor once literally was a shepherd? When I lived with the Navajo, I had friends that took care of sheep. And I went out one day with my motorcycle to show them how much easier it was to round up the sheep with a motorcycle. They let me help them for one day. So they thought I was going to, they said, it is easier for you, but it's harder on the sheep. They would scare pretty quick and stampede. I'd go around behind them and drive them with the motorcycle. And hopefully I'm not pastoring that way here at the church. I think I fail as a pastor of sheep. But it tells us that Jesus is the great shepherd and Moses was taking care of his father's sheep. Jesus taking care of his father's sheep. Amen? Exodus chapter 3, verse 1. And Moses was tending the flock of Jethro, his father-in-law, the priest of Midian. Why did God want Moses to take care of sheep for 40 years in preparation for the work he did? He had the bookwork. He was learned in the schools and the universities, and that was all good. It was good that, now the Egyptians had some strange laws. You know, we found the papyrus that's got the Book of the Dead, and they've got medical cures in there that say things like, you know, if you rub worm's blood on your bald head, it'll make your hair grow. These are the guys who built the pyramids. They struggled with phony cures even back then like we do today, right? We got skyscrapers, and I still hear the same kind of cures today. And then they get involved in multi-level marketing. You know what they call it? A pyramid scheme, just like the Egyptians. So we haven't gotten any better. He had him taking care of sheep, so he had all the book learning done. Now he needed to develop patience. And during that time out in the wilderness, he was drawing close to God. There's something about nature. You have your wilderness experience, and it exposes you to God. I value a great deal the time I lived up in the hills, and God was speaking to me when I started reading the Bible. And I think that all of us do well. Jesus told the apostles, come aside into a quiet place and rest a while. We need that time with the Lord. And I think it's interesting that he prepared them patiently, taking care of sheep. And as a shepherd, he had a staff. And with that shepherd's staff, he went, and there at the burning bush, the Lord spoke to him, and he led the children of Israel out of Egypt with a wooden staff. What is it that leads us from the slavery of sin and the Pharaoh, the devil? The cross of Christ. The cross is the staff of Jesus, you might say. In fact, I know I'm not going to finish, so I might save that for next week. All right, let me give you something else then. Moses and Jesus, there's a lot of stuff here. Moses and Jesus were great lawgivers. Who can deny that? Moses comes down the mountain. He's got the law of God. Amen? That says, and therefore, in the presence of the children of Israel, he wrote on the stones a copy of the law of Moses, which he had written. Not only does Moses get the Ten Commandments from God, but there's a lot of both ceremonial and civil and health laws that Moses writes down that he receives from the Lord. Moses is the great lawgiver. What about Jesus? Is Jesus also a lawgiver? He is. Christ says, John 13:34, and I could pick many verses. A new commandment I give to you, that you love one another. He sat down and he taught his law to them. Jesus said, if you love me, keep my what? My commandments. He's got, what's a commandment? It's a law. He has said, my commandments. So you've got Jesus is a great prophet. Moses is a great prophet. Moses is a great lawgiver. Jesus is a great lawgiver. And you can also see that they provided living water. People got thirsty and they said, did you bring us out here to kill us? Isn't it amazing how quickly they could forget? I remember reading a story, true story, 1921, a group of British soldiers were doing a patrol in the Sinai Peninsula. You know, Britain occupied that at one time. And they got lost in a sandstorm, and their compasses failed to work or broke, and they were terribly lost. And they realized they were going to die of thirst before rescue came. They were waiting for a search party. They found a little place where there's some shelter among some rocks. They tried to dig a well, and they just got exhausted, and they couldn't find any water. And they were almost at the point of death. And one of them said, in desperation, Aren't we in the same wilderness where Moses led the children of Israel? They said, yeah.
Well, I remember reading in Sunday school that Moses struck the rock and water came out. And they said, well, yeah. And one of them still had a pick with him. And he started picking at the rock. There's some limestone rock that was there where they were trying to find some shade out there in the desert waiting rescue. And they're dying of thirst. He started picking at the rock and his friends thought he was crazy, but he picked a little further and it started getting dark and appearance of moisture. And his friends saw that. They said, give me the pick. And they started taking turns picking until pretty soon they found a cavity of water in the rock. And they found enough water to sustain them in the rock, in the desert, until they were rescued. Isn't that amazing? Someone took the word of God literally, and look what happened. They said, what are we going to do? You brought us out here to slay us. And God told Moses, smite the rock, and water will spring out. When water springs out, they call it living water. Jesus is that rock. That rock that followed them was Christ. He was smitten of the Father for you and I, that we might have that refreshing, that living water. Amen? So all through the story of Moses, we're really hearing the story of Jesus. Can you see it, friends? It's not a coincidence. This is designed by the Lord. This book is true. And what it said about Christ is true, and that he can save you, change your life, hear your prayers, and deliver you.

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9: Jesus referred to John and his brother James as the sons of thunder due to their fiery attitudes. But they were also two of Jesus' closest friends. Take a break and listen to God's word. The Gospel of John.
10: John 20. Now on the first day of the week, Mary Magdalene went early, while it was still dark, to the tomb, and saw the stone taken away from the tomb. Therefore she ran and came to Simon Peter, and to the other disciple whom Jesus loved, and said to them,
11: "They have taken away the Lord out of the tomb, and we don't know where they have laid him."
10: Therefore Peter and the other disciple went out, and they went toward the tomb. They both ran together. The other disciple outran Peter, and came to the tomb first. Stooping and looking in, he saw the linen cloths lying, yet he didn't enter in. Then Simon Peter came following him, and entered into the tomb. He saw the linen cloths lying, and the cloth that had been on his head not lying with the linen cloths, but rolled up in a place by itself. So then the other disciple who came first to the tomb also entered in, and he saw and believed. For as yet they didn't know the scripture, that he must rise from the dead. So the disciples went away again to their own homes. But Mary was standing outside at the tomb weeping. So as she wept, she stooped and looked into the tomb. And she saw two angels in white sitting, one at the head and one at the feet, where the body of Jesus had lain. They told her,
12: "Woman, why are you weeping?"
10: She said to them,
11: because they have taken away my Lord, and I don't know where they have laid him."
10: When she had said this, she turned around and saw Jesus standing, and didn't know that it was Jesus. Jesus said to her,
12: "Woman, why are you weeping? Who are you looking for?"
10: She, supposing him to be the gardener, said to him,
11: "Sir, if you have carried him away, tell me where you have laid him, and I will take him away."
10: Jesus said to her,
12: "Mary."
10: She turned and said to him,
11: "Rabboni,"
10: which is to say, teacher. Jesus said to her,
12: "Don't hold me, for I haven't yet ascended to my Father, but go to my brothers and tell them, I am ascending to my Father and your Father, to my God and your God."
10: Mary Magdalene came and told the disciples that she had seen the Lord, and that he had said these things to her. When therefore it was evening on that day, the first day of the week, and when the doors were locked where the disciples were assembled for fear of the Jews, Jesus came and stood in the middle and said to them,
12: "Peace be to you."
10: When he had said this, he showed them his hands and his side. The disciples therefore were glad when they saw the Lord. Jesus therefore said to them again,
12: "Peace be to you. As the Father has sent me, even so I send you."
10: When he had said this, he breathed on them and said to them,
12: "Receive the Holy Spirit. If you forgive anyone's sins, they have been forgiven them. If you retain anyone's sins, they have been retained."
10: But Thomas, one of the 12, called Didymus, wasn't with them when Jesus came. The other disciples therefore said to him,
13: "We have seen the Lord."
10: But he said to them,
14: "Unless I see in his hands the print of the nails, and put my hand into his side, I will not believe."
10: After 8 days, again his disciples were inside, and Thomas was with them. Jesus came, the doors being locked, and stood in the middle and said,
12: "Peace be to you."
10: Then he said to Thomas,
12: "Reach here your finger, and see my hands. Reach here your hand, and put it into my side. Don't be unbelieving, but believing."
10: Thomas answered him,
14: "My Lord and my God."
10: Jesus said to him,
12: "Because you have seen me, you have believed. Blessed are those who have not seen and have believed."
10: Therefore Jesus did many other signs in the presence of his disciples, which are not written in this book. But these are written that you may believe that Jesus is the Christ, the Son of God, and that believing you may have life in his name.
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15: Here's a short thought for you about the Bible book of Deuteronomy.
17: The book of Deuteronomy, what a book. Let's read the title first. Deuteronomy in the New Testament. We find it plenty of times. So often quoted, in fact, by Jesus, as we will see, and by apostles as well. The memory text says this: "Man shall not live by bread alone, but by every word that proceeds from the mouth of God." And you remember when it was said, Jesus was tempted by Satan, who tried to entice him to change stones into bread. But you know, it's interesting that the Bible teaches, as it says in Habakkuk, the 2nd chapter, verse 4, that the just shall live by faith. Moses had told the people this: "The Lord your God will raise up for you a prophet like me from your brethren, him you shall hear. Now again, the verb to hear, Shema, means also to keep, to obey. And Jesus himself used to refer to the book of Deuteronomy time and time again. When you remember after his resurrection, that on the end of that first day, he was accompanying some of his followers who didn't recognize him to the place Emmaus. And there he quoted from the whole of the Old Testament, and most certainly from the book of Deuteronomy, all about himself. And finally, as he broke the bread when they invited him, their eyes were opened. He quoted from Deuteronomy. The first temptation, Jesus used the book of Deuteronomy. The second temptation, if you go to the second one, you shall not tempt the Lord your God. And the third one, when Satan tries to entice him to bow down for him, he says, you shall fear the Lord your God and serve him, meaning serve him only. He also again quoted from the book of Deuteronomy. There is a principle that is dealt with in the 10th chapter of the book of Deuteronomy. The expression is lifting up faces. Let me tell you what is meant by that. By that expression is meant is to place favor upon somebody above someone else, which is far away from the biblical perspective. You've got to be fair to everybody. That is what the Bible teaches. And the book of Deuteronomy, like the later writings of the prophets, like the teachings of the apostles, is very much like that. We know that Christ became a curse for us, and he faced the curse of the law, and that is death. Of this, Ellen White said this: none but Christ could redeem fallen man from the curse of the law and bring him again into harmony with heaven. Christ would take upon himself the guilt and the shame of sin, sin so offensive to a holy God that it must separate the Father from his Son. And so, when Moses predicted the prophet to come, he was clearly speaking about Christ. And his followers should have understood that. Some of them queried if this, Jesus, was the prophet that Moses spoke about. The Lord your God will raise up for you a prophet like me from amongst your brethren. Him you shall obey. It was repeated in Acts chapter 3. It was repeated by Peter. It was repeated by Stephen before they killed him in chapter 7. Moses promised them twice that would happen. This prophet like Moses. Moses, of course, had been an intercessor as well for the people. And though they were perhaps expecting one that might do the same thing, there was something about that man Moses that profoundly impressed me. He could find it within himself, despite the many times that they tried him, to love them more and more and more. What a man. He was Christ-like in many ways. So when he said a prophet like him, you can expect the Messiah to be the one who will love you more and more and more. And this is wonderful. This is good news to us. The book of Deuteronomy is really a book of good news, isn't it? May God bless you.

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2: Hello there, and thanks again for joining once again. I'm Robbie Bergen, and you're listening to The Faith Experiment. And this is episode number 42 of The Faith Experiment, and I'm calling this episode Eva's Story, Buddhist to Christian. Now, on this episode, I have another great book to give away. It's called The Desire of Ages. This is a fantastic book. This is a complete commentary on the life and teachings of Jesus. It's a lovely book. It's an easy read book. You will not want to miss this offer. To get today's offer, you'll need to wait for the code word, which I'll give you at the end of the show. You'll text this code word to the Faith Experiment number. Here it is. Write it down. Save it in your phone. Do what you got to do. But here's the number. It's 0488 45311. That's 0488 45311. So say that in your phone and wait for today's code word. You know I love hearing from you on the Faith Experiment, and I want to give a big shout out to everyone who has been texting me in, telling me where they've been listening to the Faith Experiment from. I've got my listeners in Adelaide, in Hobart, Wollongong, Newcastle, Coffs Harbour, Gladstone, all over the place. Thank you so much for tuning in. I really do appreciate it. It's because of your support of this show that we keep going, that we keep bringing you exciting and interesting experimental facts about faith. Now, if you are joining for the first time, this show is all about doing just that, putting faith into practice. I've shared with you how I put my faith into practice, how I went from a non-believer to a faith experimenter. We've also looked at how to enhance your study of these ancient manuscripts. And we've talked about a lot of Q&A. You've given me questions and I've dug in answering these questions from these ancient manuscripts. And on the last episode, I share with you Candace's story. Now, Candace is my sister who also went from a life of no faith to a life of a faith experimenter. And she shared how she went from a life of partying, drugs, hurt and loneliness and became a faith experimenter. Now, if you missed any of the previous episodes and you want to catch up on some of the details, you can go ahead and get the Faith FM app from your app store or go to faithfm.com.au and look under the podcasting section for the Faith Experiment. You can also get the Faith Experiment on all good podcasting platforms, making it easy for you to keep up to date with the Faith Experiment. Now, on today's episode, I have a very interesting guest, my friend Eva O'Neill. Now, I first met Eva back in, I think it was 2010, when I lived in Taipei in Taiwan. Now, our paths have crossed a number of times since then, but now Eva lives in Melbourne with her brand new husband, and I'm really excited to have her on the show today because she's got a very interesting story of how and why she has become a faith experimenter. Now, Eva grew up as a Buddhist in Taiwan, but today she is a follower of Jesus. So Eva, I think I have you on the line. Are you there?
3: Yes. Hi, how are you?
2: Excellent, excellent. How are you doing today?
3: Yeah, good. Doing well. Baby's kicking a lot.
2: Oh, yes, that's right. How long the journey are you now?
3: 29 weeks.
2: Wow, you're getting close. So
3: not long to go, yeah.
2: Oh, you don't have to tell the whole of Australia here, but do you know what you're having yet?
3: We're having a baby girl.
2: Oh, well, there you go. The whole of Australia now knows. How amazing is that?
3: Very exciting. Yeah, that's good.
2: Eva, was it 2010 we first met in Taiwan, or was it 2011?
3: Yes, 2010.
2: Now, I was working in Taiwan in a church setting, and I remember you showing up. And the thing that I remember about meeting you, first of all, was you had the perfect Australian accent in Taiwan, which was very, very unusual.
3: Yeah, I was on holidays because I was studying at University of Queensland in Brisbane, and then I went home for holidays, so that would have been like November, December, that's when I met you.
2: So Eva, you, as everyone's probably already guessed, you grew up in Taiwan. You were actually from Taipei, right?
3: Yeah, Taipei is the capital of Taiwan.
2: Yes, it is. I lived there for a number of years. I tell you what, I still miss Taiwan and I miss Taipei. Do you know what I miss the most?
3: Yeah, what do you miss the most?
2: Pineapple cake.
3: Oh, they're so yum. Gonna go to the Asian grocery to get them now.
2: Yeah, you do. Yeah. Now, look, the food in Taiwan, and especially Taipei, was absolutely like, they used to have a saying there that you can eat a different restaurant every single night for your entire life and you'll never get through all of the restaurants in Taipei.
3: Exactly. so many good food.
2: So what was it like growing up in Taipei?
3: So Taipei, it's just like any big cities, I'd say, in Asia, like Singapore or Hong Kong. And interestingly, we have about the same population as Australia on a small, small island. So it's very crowded, so lots of good food and lots of restaurants. And one thing I do miss a lot is there are lots of vegetarian restaurants, too many of them, and they're just so yummy. And even if not vegetarian, there are lots of good food too. And I do miss the food back then.
2: That's something my wife and I really found amazing when we moved to Taipei, is exactly that. Like nearly every corner, every street has vegetarian restaurants. And we were like, why? How is that? I mean, we're vegetarians ourselves, and we were like, this is like vegetarian heaven here, but why? But then we found out it's because of Buddhists.
3: Yeah, exactly.
2: So why are Buddhists mostly vegetarian?
3: Well, it's because you want to have good karma, and they don't want to kill any life. So one of their commandments is no killing, just any sort of life, not just human life, but animals or insects. So they don't. They're vegetarian because they don't kill life.
2: Right. Now, growing up in Taipei, you also grew up as a Buddhist, correct?
3: Yes. My parents became Buddhist right around when I was born, and I grew up going to temples and something like that.
2: Now, I lived in Taiwan for just over 4 years, and I had a fair bit to do with Buddhists in general, but I found that there are different types of Buddhists. There was one particular person I met. They said that they woke up every morning at 4 a.m. to have cold showers and then start their meditation process. Is that the sort of Buddhist you were, or were you more

0: hurts, or you want to, you know, put your money into TV and radio channels to spread the, you know, news, different channels. So, and yeah, growing up, I did, you know, give quite a bit of my pocket money to the temple to donate to save life.
1: So what would you summarize a Buddhist's view of life and of the world? Obviously, they value life a lot to the extent that they want to take care of animals and things. But what's generally the view of a Buddhist about the world?
0: So I think the main thing is reincarnation. So everyone's in this cycle of life, and there's heaven, hell, and states of being animals or vegetables like trees, plants, and then stages of being human. So then you go through, if you have good karma, you move up. So say for example, you move from being an animal to being a human being, and then you move up the next life and you can go to heaven and be kind of a god or a goddess. But then you're still in this cycle of reincarnation. But the aim for, I don't know what they call it, but in life, what you try to do is to get out of that cycle, and that's called enlightenment. So that's more of like a Buddhist belief. And so in Buddhism also, there's nothing is certain. Like, I remember growing up learning stories when Buddha was on earth or when he was alive. He was, you know, teaching people, like, good is not just good. You know, it's not intrinsically good. It's basically, it's uncertain. Like, if you call something good, it might be bad in other circumstances, you know, like, so that's what they believe. There's nothing certain, like your senses, you're not to trust your senses. Your reality is, you know, what you paint it to be. So it's not completely real. It's, to me now, I feel it's confusing explaining or trying to understand. But basically, yeah, nothing is certain, nothing is set. Good is never just good, and bad is never just bad.
1: Now, as a Buddhist growing up in Taiwan, talk to me about the view on death. I know that sounds kind of pretty sad and depressing, but when I lived in Taiwan, there was this certain month in the year that they used to call Ghost Month in English, and every corner of every street in Taipei, they were burning paper things like paper houses, paper money, paper, you name it. Talk to me about death.
0: Yeah, so we do have, in most Chinese cultures as well, and Buddhist countries, we do have a month that's called the Ghost Month, and that's when the gates of hell is open, and so the dead that were suffering in hell, for 1 month they were let loose to roam around on earth with people. And so, you know, supernatural things would happen that month, and people are cautious and they try to not to offend the ghosts, and try to, what would you say, like sacrifice food. So we'll put out, even as a company, when I was working in Taiwan, our company would set up a table out the front and we'll burn incense and we'll offer food and drinks on the table, and everyone will go out and burn the incense and speak to the ghosts. To say, well, enjoy the food here, because that's what, well, we believe that most of them, when they go suffering in hell, they their throats are closed, so they couldn't eat anything they put in their mouth will burn up. So that's the only time they're allowed to have food. So they're really hungry, and yeah, so dead people, like spirits or ghosts roaming around, especially in that month.
1: Now, I didn't have kids when I was in Taiwan. I've often wondered what it would be like being a kid growing up in a culture and an environment where ghosts and death and things like this were introduced at a very young age as a child, aren't they? How did that affect you growing up?
0: I was so scared growing up. I remember my friend invited me over for a sleepover, and I went over, and then in the evening we were watching TV, and the TV show was about some ghost. So it's kind of like a green figure on television, and I was watching it with my friend, and I just got so scared, and I had to call my mom, ask my mom to pick me up to go home and sleep with mom. And not only that, when I was at school, we as students, we kind of talk about all these spiritual

0: little things, like the experiences with ghosts, if they have seen any. I had a friend that could see ghosts, and she had a dream. She told me she had a dream, and somehow she woke up with something next to her bed. And in her dream, she was told to give that pill or something to another person, and she will never see ghosts again. And she said that's what she did, and she never saw any more ghosts. So, like, spiritual things, weird things, supernatural things happen around us. And, yeah, growing up, I was just very scared.
1: Wow. Wow. I mean, I can't imagine what it'd be like to have this monthly thing where, you know, you're told that if you don't basically make the ghosts happy, they'll cause you problems, to put it nicely.
0: Yeah, exactly. Yeah, like walking down the street at night time, my mum would say, like, do not whistle because that attracts the ghosts.
1: Wow. That's from a young age, isn't it?
0: Mm, yeah.
1: Well, Eva, it's really interesting so far having you on the Faith Experiment, and yeah, just getting a bit of a background to your story from Taipei in Taiwan and your view of the world growing up in a Buddhist family. Obviously, this is the Faith Experiment, and we're really excited to see how and learn how you went from sort of this worldview to being a follower of Jesus. But it's time to take a short break now. When we come back after the break, Eva is going to continue sharing how her faith experiment began. I'll be right back after this with the Faith Experiment.
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1: Welcome back to the Faith Experiment. I'm Robbie Bergen, and this is episode 42 of the Faith Experiment. I'm calling this episode Eva's Story, from Buddhist to Christian. On this episode, as the title suggests, I am having a chat with my good friend Eva. Eva is originally from Taipei in Taiwan, and we first crossed paths, 2010, so it's about 12 years ago. It's been a while. And Eva grew up in the Buddhist faith, but today she is a follower of Jesus and identifies as a Christian. And on today's episode, we are exploring how her faith experiment began. What were the major indicators that caused her to sort of just go down this path of exploring faith? So, Eva, good to have you back on the show again after the break.
2: Yeah, good to be back.
1: We talked about Taiwan. We talked about Taipei, the good food, being Buddhist, Ghost Month. Pretty interesting upbringing, hey?
2: Yeah.
1: Now,
2: I'm glad I'm here.
1: Yes. Now, you moved to Australia at a reasonably young age. How old were you when you moved to Australia?
2: When I was 18, when I was just starting university. That's when I moved here.
1: And I guess that answers the question why you moved to Australia. Well, let's dig deeper. Why, of all the places you go, like when I lived in Taiwan, a lot of the students went to Canada or to North America in general, but Canada or the United States. Why did you pick Australia?
2: Australia, because I actually have been here before when I was in high school one time to visit a friend. So I also went to an Australian high school for a few weeks, kind of like an exchange. Yeah. But I did come here when I was 18 because I had a dream. I wanted to be a diplomat or an ambassador working in a international kind of capacity to make a difference in the world.
1: Wow. What sort of difference did you want to make?
2: I guess humanitarian, just also improving the Taiwan and other countries' relations, because as we see, we are quite threatened by China. So I think that was one thing I really was passionate about.
1: So, you know, it's funny, when you mentioned a humanitarian / diplomat, I immediately thought in my mind just now, is that shaped by your Buddhist upbringing about the view of doing good and making a difference in life and preserving life, those sorts of things? Do you think there's a connection there?
2: Yeah, I think definitely growing up, we were taught to do good things and earn good karma to, you know, move up the ladder. For the next life. But yeah, and I just thought, well, that's, you know, what can I do with it in my life? That is probably one good thing. And, you know, with everything that comes with that career, it's very attractive.
1: So what did you study in Australia?
2: I studied international relations and French.
1: Wow.
2: When I was at uni, yeah.
1: Well, obviously French is the diplomatic language of the world, isn't it?
2: Yeah. No, I can't speak much now, but yeah, back then I really did want to pursue that path and, yeah, study French as well.
1: Now, what did your parents think at this point? What did they think of you, you know, 18-year-old daughter moving off to another country, another continent, and wanting to become a diplomat? What did they think about that?
2: My parents were really happy for me that I knew what I wanted to do with my life, and they were very supportive of me coming to Australia.
1: So somehow in this time coming to Australia, I assume that you came across Christianity, because I met you after you had already come to Australia, and you were very interested in Christianity when you came back to Taiwan. So how did that happen? Like, how did you come across Christianity?
2: Well, it happened one day when I was at uni, and, you know, I feel I had been struggling with studying and motivation. And back at that time, I felt really homesick, and I got the news that my grandmother was ill. And I started thinking, oh, what is this all about? Like, you know, I've got a goal, I've got a dream. I want to pursue this lifestyle and this career with everything that comes with it. And I started thinking, you know, like, what if I've achieved all that one day, and, you know, I've become a diplomat, and I've made changes, positive changes in this world, and I, you know, met someone good and have a good family and have good children. And, you know, like, I got everything that I dreamed of and achieved everything. And, you know, what is there what's the point of life? What's next? Or, you know, what's the whole point of me being here studying to achieve that goal and leaving my family behind? And also in the end, when I die, feeling like, you know, what have I done really for this life? And that's how I started. I guess that's where God started leading me to find him. So I remember thinking about that and being a bit depressed, and I decided to go on a trip to kind of reset and unwind. And then so then when I come back to uni after the break, I will be all refreshed and be able to study well and keep going. So I went to Melbourne because I knew a friend there, and I visited Melbourne and met a few Christians, and that's how I started getting to know about Christianity and know God.
1: So when you first met a Christian, what was your initial reaction? Like, how did they come across to you?
2: Yeah, so in Taiwan, I did have experiences meeting other Christians. I did attend a church for about 3 months, but it was not a very good experience. I felt people, even though they were passionate and they're friendly, but, you know, you can see that they still, I don't know, they really wanted me to get baptized, and I didn't think I was ready for it because I was a Buddhist and I didn't know what was going on. They were a bit forceful and aggressive. But this time around,
1: it's a bit of pressure.
2: Yeah, a bit of pressure. But this time around, meeting Christians, I was very surprised. We went on a camp together with a group of friends, and they were vegetarian, and there was no beer and there was no TV. And I was a bit surprised because I had gone camping before with other Australians, and, you know, there was always steak, rissoles, beers. Sometimes they even brought TV to watch footy on the camping chair. So I was so surprised. I didn't know there was a group of people and Christians that were actually vegetarian and, you know, living a completely different lifestyle.
1: So what did you think? Like, did you think, wow, these guys are just Buddhists but living in Australia? Like, was there, what was your thoughts when you saw this, like, people living differently?
2: Yeah, well, first reaction I had was, well, you really put me to shame because I was Buddhist and was supposed to be vegetarian, you know, no kill life thing. So so it was shameful. But then I also realized that, wow, I feel these people are a bit brainwashed. For me, back then, I felt like life is compartmentalized. So, like, you have your career life, you have your family life, you know, you have your friends and your love life and your religious life. It's all different parts of your life. And to me, they didn't mix. And before these people that I met, you think like every decision they made or they consider their thoughts or anything they want to do is all religious. It's all based on, you know, what the Bible says and what God thinks. And so I was very surprised and thought, wow, how can a group of people, you know, believe in a religion this way?
1: So these Christians that you met, you went on camp with in Melbourne, what you're describing is that they, every element of their life was connecting to God?
2: Yeah.
1: Like their decision-making processes, their behaviours, their actions, their thoughts, their conversation was all like God-centred. Is that what you're saying?
2: Yes. Yes, exactly. And that scared me.
1: That scared you. Why did it scare you?
2: Because I just felt like, because Buddhists, essentially, they kind of, they don't believe in any religion, kind of a little bit like atheists as well. Like, and I just felt like, well, how can you believe in something like that? Like, you're just totally devoted and have no skepticism or, you know, you're kind of brainwashed. That's just how I felt.
1: So they obviously introduced you to the Bible.
2: Yes, they did.
1: What did you think about that? Were you familiar with the Bible before this?
2: Not at all.
1: So what did you think of the Bible when you first picked it up and had a look at it?
2: Oh, it's all very confusing and strange to me, with the language as well. How did I feel? Well, I remember someone shared Revelation with me, and it was all about dreams and the symbols and just hard to understand.
1: Yeah, that's funny because that was one of the first books I read as an atheist, the book Revelation, and I was like, this guy takes hardcore drugs. So,
2: yeah, it's so confusing.
1: Well, Eva, we're going to take a short break now. When we come back, I know the listeners want to hear this, but I'd love to hear how you went from this encounter with Christians and introduced to this confusing book called the Bible. What got your attention and how that sort of developed? So we'll pick that up after the break. And don't forget, coming up is today's code word, so make sure you stick around.
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1: Welcome back to The Faith Experiment. This is episode 42 of The Faith Experiment. I'm calling this episode Eva's Story, Buddhist to Christian. And before the break, Eva was sharing with us how she, at the age of 18, decided to move to Australia to study because she had a dream, and in that dream she felt called to do good in her life, and that was to become a diplomat. And so she came to Australia. You were studying international relations and learning French, and everything was going fantastic. You ended up coming across some Christians on a visit with some friends in Melbourne, and these Christians were different. They weren't drinking alcohol, they were vegetarians, and they made decisions centered around what they believed God wanted them to do based on the Bible, and you found it all a little bit, well, strange. Does that sound about right so far?
2: Yes, exactly right.
1: Well, we're excited, Eva, to have you on The Faith Experiment. I love hearing these sorts of stories. Now, I know what's on everybody's mind because it's on my mind, and that is, what was it in all of this encounter with these Christians and the Bible and, you know, just their lifestyle in general, what was it that got you interested to delve a little bit deeper into Christianity and the Bible?
2: I guess there's two things. One of them was they shared with me Matthew 24, which is about the end of time, or the signs of Jesus' second coming of the end of time. And as I was reading through and they were explaining to me, it seemed like it is happening, and I just needed to make sure that this was true. If this was true, you know, I'd better, you know, believe and, you know, change my life, or, you know, get to know God better and get to read everything else. But, you know, it's something on my mind. I felt, well, I really needed to know for me if this is true or not, because it is very, how do I put it, like, the prophecy, the signs is fulfilling in front of my eyes, I can see. And it was very important for me then to find out if this was true. So that's one of the things that I wanted to study the Bible. And also the other thing was to also see the proof. Like, I was a bit skeptical about all this Bible thing, and to see if this book is really as consistent as they say. So I was going through and, you know, carefully studying and examining if there are any differences in, you know, the text or in the teaching. So yeah, that was two things that made me want to study the Bible.
1: Wow, that's really interesting, because, you know, I've talked about this many, many times on this podcast, that the foundational test for the faith experiment is prophecy, because prophecy is the only thing that we have in at least the Hebrew and Greek manuscripts as a way to test whether or not the author of this book, what we call the Bible today, is in fact God. Every other world religion makes no claim that they're able to tell the future. In fact, the Bible is only one of the world religions out there, but it's the only one that talks about prophecy. And that was the thing that got me interested in the faith experiment. That was prophecy. And it's funny, because for you, it sounds like the same thing. Matthew 24 is a chapter of prophecy about signs of the times, of the condition of the world as it progresses on down through time until the second coming. Of some of the signs there in Matthew 24, what was it that got your attention? I mean, there's a bunch there around religion, around war, famine. What sort of things got your attention?
2: Yeah, war, famine, earthquakes. I mean, I live in Taiwan, so, you know, earthquakes, we experience them regularly. And then we have noticed also, like, they have increased in intensity. We had a few pretty bad ones, you know, previous years. So yeah, definitely I felt, wow, this is happening.
1: Yeah, so it really, the rubber hit the road with you on Matthew 24. So you get a sense that there's, wow, this is something interesting here. This book is claiming that there will be these events and they'll get increased in intensity and frequency. So you're seeing that, you're asking the question, is this legit? Is it real? And so then you're looking at, let me test the consistency of the book, because this book is written over a very long period of time, about 1,600 years, about 40 different authors and three different continents. So in your quest to find contradiction, what did you find?
2: None, really. It was very difficult to find anything. And also I feel like when I was learning as well, I had questions to see if they all match up. You know, like the, how do I put it? It's more like a puzzle, I feel. There's so many questions that I ask, like, why are we here? Why did God create us? And why is there evil? Why is good? If God's so good? And, you know, what happens after death? And, you know, the whole picture, I feel, just as I study, were just so consistent and just matches and just fits so well like a puzzle. You learn a little bit here and there, but then you all match up. Does that make sense to you?
1: Yeah, it makes a complete picture. It's like you've got to dig. That's the funny thing, right, with the Bible. And, you know, I came across this concept pretty early on in my faith experiment, and that was you don't read the Bible like you read a novel. Like you don't start on page one and end on the last page. The Bible is, it's like you're saying, you've got to dig over here. There's a piece of the puzzle, and over here's a piece of the puzzle. When you put it all together, it makes a perfect picture of the entire story. So I've got a question for you, Eva.
2: Yeah.
1: When you pick up the Bible, how do you actually read it, or probably a better word is, how do you study it? What tips and or techniques do you use? What have you learnt in your years as a faith experimenter?
2: I do Bible studies in two different ways. Sometimes I go by topic, and sometimes I read through a small chunk and reread and then ask questions. So if, for example, a topic, if you want to find out about death, you can look up the word death in the Bible and just read through the text. They're all in different places, and those texts will build a picture of what, you know, Bible teaches about death. So that's one of the ways that if I have something in mind I want to study, like faith or love, or, you know, death, for example, life, tree of life, all different topics. And the other way that I also study is I read through either stories section by section, and then I'll ask, you know, questions like, oh, God, what are you trying to say here? I usually try to summarize that little section first myself with, you know, one or two sentences, and then I look for interesting things in the text. So, for example, there's a word that's repeated, or, you know, it's weird that, you know, Jesus says something that people don't usually, it's not their first thing to say, or when they ask a question. Like, for example, I'll pick those things up and, you know, think about those, ask God, you know, what does that mean? And, you know, what are you trying to tell me? And that's usually how I study the Bible.
1: Wonderful. Some people think that you have to go off and do a theological degree in order to be able to understand the Bible. Now, you never had any of that. You were a background in Buddhism. So English is your second language. You're around some Christians. They're introducing you to the Bible. They're taking you through prophecy. And then you decide, well, I'm going to go check this out for myself.
2: Yeah.
1: You start studying and reading and analyzing it like any other book. And you came to some conclusions, so you don't need to have a theological degree. That's what you're saying?
2: Yeah, exactly.
1: It's a book written for absolutely anybody, everybody, I should say.
2: Yeah, and I appreciate doing group studies as well, because, you know, you can see what other people have picked up that you probably missed, or they have a different perspective to things. So with their backgrounds or their upbringing, they might see things a bit differently, and when they share, that just gives more insights to, you know, what the passage is talking about, and you can learn something new from that too.
1: So, Eva, let me take you back a little bit. We went off on a sidetrack there on how to study the Bible, which was great. I love hearing tips from other people. But we were talking about how that you went down this path of the prophecies got your attention. You went to check out the consistency or inconsistencies of the Bible to see whether it's reliable enough. What happens next in the faith experiment? Was there anything significant that got your attention in this whole faith journey?
2: I remember early on in my search in the Bible, I learned a Bible verse in Proverbs 15, verse 1. It says, a soft answer turns away wrath, but a harsh word stirs up anger. I remember memorizing that Bible verse and, you know, going to Bible studies and was encouraged to read my Bible. And I remember one day I had a pretty bad experience with a reception lady where I used to live. And that ruined my whole day. I was so mad and upset, and I was so angry the whole day after that incident, because she was late and I wasn't very nice to her, and she wasn't very nice back to me. So at the end of the day, I just remembered all of a sudden, oh, you know what? I've been memorizing this Bible verse, the soft answer turns away wrath. And it did nothing for me. That whole day I was upset, and it couldn't have been a good day. And that's the moment when I realized I was so lost, even though, you know, I can read the Bible, I can try to find inconsistencies and try to find this is real. But also in the meantime, Bible is meant to, you know, come into your heart. This is advice from the Bible, the soft answer turns away wrath needs to be lived out in my life, and that's actually benefiting me. So I think from that point, I read the Bible also in a different light. You know, as I was looking for prophecies and establish credibility of the Bible, I also realized I need to, you know, look at it differently. It's meant for my heart, not just for my mind, not as knowledge, but it's something that needs to go in my heart and change my life. I also remember another instance when I learned about God wanting to look after our body and our health, and he cares about our bodies and that we're healthy. And so he gave us instructions in the Bible, in Genesis and the other parts, about our diet and, you know, exercise and work and, you know, our mind, what we should focus on thinking about, you know, the positive things. And that's when I realized, oh, okay, this God is not just a God that's like, oh, I want power, I want people worship, and I want people to, you know, pray to me and read my word. But this is a real God that truly cares, not just about your spiritual well-being, but your mental well-being and your physical health. And that is one point of my journey when I realized, well, yeah, God is a true God that loves and that cares about, you know, every individual, including myself. And then I remember also one time, it was a Friday in the morning, and I did something wrong, and I didn't feel like reading the Bible or pray to God, and I didn't want to have anything to do with God because I just felt so ashamed that I did something wrong. And so I just avoided him all day. And he came to the evening time, and, you know, it was Sabbath time, and I used to meet up. We usually meet up Friday night. So my friend started calling me, Eva, why are you not here yet? You know, are you okay? You coming? And that's when I realized, oh, you know, God's love is just like Sabbath. You cannot push it away. Sabbath's going to come every week. Knowing Sabbath or not, like, I didn't know about Sabbath. I didn't know about God, but there was Saturday. Every week there was a Saturday. And so God's love is always there and always after you. You cannot escape and you cannot go away from it. God will always love you. Just like the Bible says, you know, God has appeared, the Lord has appeared of old to me, saying, yes, I have loved you with an everlasting love. Therefore, with loving kindness have I drawn you. And nothing can separate us from the love of God.
1: So your experience with studying the Bible, journeying through the different themes and topics of the Bible, you saw that this God of the Bible was wanted to have a relationship that involved every aspect of your life, not just some temple experience every now and then. It was something that, like, a daily living, abiding, dwelling relationship.
2: Exactly, like a real, you know, we can't see God, but, you know, he's just as real as people we see on the street. Like, that kind of relationship, my relationship with my husband, you know, like, God wants that real thing. And I felt, yeah, that's a God that I want to love and worship too.
1: Well, Eva, this is getting really interesting now, but we have to take a short break now. But when we come back, we're going to pick it up and we're going to delve straight into how that moment came in this journey where you decided to commit to the faith experiment. We'll be right back after this with the faith experiment.
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1: Welcome back to The Faith Experiment. This is episode number 42 of The Faith Experiment, and this I'm calling Eva's Story, Buddhist to Christian. Now, before the break, Eva was sharing with us how she was in Australia. She had met these Christians who held the Bible as a very special place in their life. They tried to make every decision based on what God wanted them to do. And Eva, you've said you found it fascinating, you found it confusing, you found it strange, but there was something in it. They shared with you prophecy. You said, no way, if this is true, then this is pretty serious stuff. You went on a quest to establish for yourself whether the Bible was credible or not. And in the course of that, you shared before the break how that you came across all these really deep and almost relational themes in the Bible, not necessarily just doctrines and prophecies and gloom and doom, but actually relational themes. You were sharing before the break that this is a God that has a plan for you. He's a God who loves you, wants to have a relationship with you. I want to ask you now, Eva, at what point in this journey, you know, coming from a Buddhist background, you're in Australia, you're connecting with some Christians, you're studying the Bible for yourself, you're finding some interesting things there, but at what point did it become overwhelmingly evident that God loved you, he wanted a relationship with you, and his word was this book, the Bible?
2: You know, I learned that Jesus died on the cross and he's risen again for me. And I was thinking and contemplating, look, who would die for me? I also asked my question, a question to myself, who would I die for? Would I die for someone just on the street walking past? Would I die for a thief or a liar? Or would I die, who would I die for? Maybe a doctor, because he saves life. Maybe I'll die for a doctor. But look, who am I? I've lied, I'm a thief, you know, in my life, so many, you know, I've done bad things. I'm not a good person. I'm not a doctor. I don't save lives. I don't do anything good. And God and Jesus died for me. And that is so overwhelming that God's love is demonstrated in his death and resurrection. Just blew my mind. And also knowing, you know, we can never escape God's love. You know, what do I do for someone who saved my life? Say if I'm drowning in a river and someone saved my life. You know, what would I do for this person? I, you know, give everything I've got. I owe my life to this person. But God, Jesus did that for me. And, you know, what can I give him? I realized, look, if he saved my life, if he died for me and saved my life, you know, he's got already everything. He's got the whole world, and he's, you know, my wealth, my possessions, all are gifts from him. And, you know, what can I give him? The only thing I realized I could give to him was my life and my heart, the sin-polluted heart. That's not even a good, perfect, beautiful heart. It's been damaged, and that's the only thing I could give him. And the beautiful thing was, that's all he wanted. And that's when I decided I want to give my life to Jesus, give my heart to Jesus in baptism, and declare to everyone that I'll follow him and I love him.
1: You know, this is why I love this show. I love talking to people like yourself who have gone through this, or they're still in this journey, but they went through this process of when they, I hate using the word discovered God and discovered Jesus, because he's always been there. He's not been lost to be discovered, but it's almost like we come to an awareness. And what I love about talking to people like yourself who have been on that experience and is still going through it is that everyone has a different thing in their faith experiment that causes them to be overwhelmingly convinced. And I just love the fact that for you, from what you're saying, it was the personal side of God in coming and being the one that would be willing to die for you, to pay the price for what you deserve, what I deserve. We all deserve it. And that picture that you've seen of him is it's compelling, isn't it?
2: Yeah.
1: So you make the decision to follow Jesus. I assume you got baptized.
2: Yes, I did.
1: How did that feel on the day that you got baptized?
2: I just remember leading up to it, I couldn't wait another day to get baptized, and I was so glad I was able to, you know, go in the water and then show it to everyone. Look, I'm quite like, I'm demonstrating to the whole universe that, you know, this God, this true God, Jesus, he saved my life, and I'm giving my life to you. And that's changed my life completely.
1: Well, that's exactly what I wanted to ask you next, is like, since for those who maybe not understand the significance of baptism, baptism doesn't save us, but it demonstrates to everyone around us that we're taking a public stand, that we're on God's side in this journey of life. But things don't always go perfectly for us after baptism. And so my question to you is, Eva, after you found out that God is this loving, compassionate, saving God, you make a decision to follow him. You demonstrate that through baptism. How did life change for you after that?
2: One thing that stood out most and the most important is I now live with a purpose. My life's got meaning. You know, before, when I was Buddhist with the incarnation and life after life, you just don't know. You also felt like you're dictated by what you did in the previous life. So you really had no choice. But now becoming Christian, I know that God's got a purpose for me, and God wants me to enjoy life too on earth, and enjoy all the good gifts and good things that he's given us, and also to be like him, to declare his goodness and to follow him and show his character. And so that's one thing that's really helped me. Also very important to me is now I live with a purpose and I have meaning. I know the meaning of life, and that's very important. And also one other thing I say that's very different from before is my outlook in life. Life is not just, you know, you're living your life, and, you know, I look at people now, just everyone's loved by God. And I feel I used to have a bit of anger problem and was annoyed and frustrated a lot and easily irritated. But now I just see things all differently through, how would you say it? Like through, you know, God's understanding of God and this world and what's happening, and just got a different outlook, even how I relate to people differently and how I look at finances or materials or all different things, all different. So in a good way. So I'm very happy. A lot more happy than before.
1: You know, it's funny because I've known you since 2010, I think it was, we first met. And I cannot picture you being angry. Like that's just the words I'd use to describe Eva. None of the words I would ever pick would be angry. And yet you're telling me that, you know, in your life before experimenting with this faith that comes through this book, the Bible, this was something you struggled with. And yet now, as a follower of Jesus, you've seen a change. I mean, I've seen the change. I've witnessed that change in you. I mean, I've never seen you angry. So it's fascinating to me how much power there is in the teachings of this book. It actually changes lives, doesn't it?
2: Yeah, it does. It's real. I mean, it's power.
1: So in you've been in this journey now for a number of years. Mm. What advice would you give to someone who might be listening today and, you know, has heard your story, has heard parts of your story that's really connected with where they're at in their journey right now, and they're going, you know, I have anger problems and I don't know how to deal with them, or I have fear of the supernatural, I have dreams with ghosts, or, you know, maybe whatever it may be. If they're listening to your story now and they're going, well, how come she's so different? What was it? What can you share with someone like that to give them some advice on how they might be able to experience what you're experiencing now?
2: Yeah, one Bible verse that was shared with me early on my journey that really stuck with me is Matthew 17, verse 20. So Jesus said to them, because of your unbelief, surely I say to you, if you have faith as a mustard seed, you will say to this mountain, move from here to there, and it will move, and nothing will be impossible for you. When I was on this journey, I didn't think I believed in God, or I didn't think there was anything within me to do with Christianity. But, you know, you might just have that tiny, tiny mustard seed of faith, and it can do a lot of things. It can move a mountain. And I guess what I would like to say is just give it a go. Even that little thing is not so insignificant. It can be something big. So experimenting with your faith and, you know, try him out, like try God out and see, you know, what he does for you, and, you know, you won't be disappointed. even though everyone's journey may be a bit different, but yeah, your life will be changed. Yeah.
1: Exactly. Like, I like to say this, what have you got to lose? What have you got to lose?
2: Yeah.
1: And I like what you say there. Like, yeah. Until you actually try it for yourself, you're only just going to be listening to stories. You know, you've probably heard them. I've heard them. I've heard other people share their stories on how they have found faith and what it's done for them. And as exciting as they are, as encouraging as they are, they never have any power unless you put it into practice yourself.
2: Yeah. And I feel it was very insignificant and it was not worth trying. But look, this verse says, you know, even the tiniest mustard seed moves mountains. So give it a go.
1: Well, thank you so much, Eva, for sharing your journey into faith and how you have experimented with it along the way. And, you know, I want to challenge each one of you listening to do exactly what Eva has done. No matter where you are in the faith experiment, whether you have even started or whether you're seasoned in the journey, I want you to try something today. I want you to pick up the Bible, make it easy for yourself. Open the book of Philippians as a starting point. Pick any verse there and read a couple of verses. And I want you to ask yourself these questions that Eva has just asked. What is there in this passage that God is asking me to do? What's He testing me with? What's He promising me? Let me experiment with this passage and put it into practice and see what the effects are. You know, the Bible makes this claim that if we taste and see, we will see that the Lord, He is good. So put it into practice today. Pick up a passage of Scripture, read it along, and find out what God's wanting you to experiment with. Now, as mentioned at the top of the show, I have this great book called The Desire of Ages to give away. It's a really fantastic read. It is a commentary on the life and teachings of Jesus. You want to have this book to add it to your library. Now, if you would like to get today's free offer, all you need to do is text today's code word. The code word is #FE42. That's the hash or pound key with FE for faith experiment and the number 42. All one word, nothing else. #FE42. 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And that's it, 0488 453 11. Well, that's all for now. I'll catch you next week at the same time right here on Faith FM for the next episode of The Faith Experiment. I'll see you then.
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8: Good day. I am Mike Faber, the senior pastor of Lilydale Seventh-day Adventist Church. Has ever the thought crossed your mind that, am I good for anything? What am I good for in the first place? Or a depressive thought, would people miss me if I'm not around? Yes. Well, join the club. A couple of years ago, when I was actually many years ago, I have to say, when I was a young pastor just entering ministry, I had a very critical congregation to minister to. And I was nervous. I remember this one week, it was a bad week. I just couldn't get any thoughts together for a sermon. I was sitting at my desk and try to put something down, but nothing would come. All I saw was critical faces that would just criticize me after my sermon. And so I sat there for hours and I put nothing on the paper. Weekend had come, it was Friday. And I thought, I better get something done. What shall I do? So I thought I'd go for a walk. I took a piece of paper and I took a pen and very casually dressed, I went out there to get some ideas for a sermon. Well, I got inspired a little bit. Yes, there were beautiful flowers and beautiful trees and dogs passing by and girls passing by. And I got inspired for many things, but not for a sermon. And I thought, this is no good. When suddenly these two men came towards me, dressed in blue overalls, obviously working hard. Their hands were greased with oil. I could see it. Their faces had some oil in as well. And there was I, walking with my pen and paper. Well, they didn't say a word, these gentlemen, but I heard them talking in my mind about me. Look at this guy. My profession, bird watcher, having a pen and paper. What about you wearing your binoculars, young man? You know, I felt very guilty that it looked like I wasn't working. And a question entered my mind, you know, what do they think about me? Who I am? Well, as they passed, I heard them say, even so they did not speak a word, look at him, bird watcher. And I said, in my mind, I said to them, gentlemen, it's not the way you think and see me. I'm a pastor of a church and I'm trying to think of something to say at my worship service on the weekend. And in my mind, once again, they answered, oh, shame. We feel sorry for you. Are you kidding us? I mean, we're working your heart. Look at our hands. Look at our faces. And you wonder what you can entertain a church with on a weekend. And all of a sudden, even so, no word was exchanged. I felt depressed, very depressed. That's the power of imagination, you see. So there I thought to myself, what am I good for? What am I needed for? Would anybody miss me if I wouldn't be around? Well, you might be a mother. You might think that thought. You might be a father thinking that thought. Or you might be a child saying, nobody takes any notice of me. Or you might be somebody who's done something terribly wrong and feels very guilty and say, well, certainly God will not be able to use me for anything in my life anymore. See, I believe in God's eyes, no matter who we are very special. And even if people sometimes look at us and think that we are not so special, or in our own imagination we think that we are not so special, I believe that God sees us as very special, no matter what age, no matter what profession, no matter what gender. You might wonder, how can you be so sure about this? Well, fortunately, there are numerous examples in the Bible that tell us about such people that thought that they were useless because people told them they were useless, or they thought about themselves that way. Whom in the Bible? Well, let me start with Moses, a man who had a glorious future ahead of himself. He was studying at the finest universities. He was supposed to be a prince. Actually, as a matter of fact, he was a prince, supposed to take over in Egypt. And then he messed up big time. Some of you might know the story. He killed somebody. And he was running for his life. They are being in the desert now, many years after it happened, looking after

Moses got near to it, and he was wondering when he heard a voice saying to him, "Moses, take your shoes off, because you are standing on holy ground." Well, there obviously in his everyday life, in the everyday work situation, God spoke to Moses using him, and Moses was confused. God would not speak to him. Why would he? He has messed up. And he told Moses that he wants him to go down there and be a leader of a nation. Take the people of Israel out of Egypt and bring them to Canaan. God, I cannot do this. I have messed up big time. I'm useless. You cannot use me. I have got nothing to offer. When God said to him, and we read this in Exodus 4, verse 2. So the Lord said to him, "What is that in your hand, Moses?" And he said, "A rod." A rod. That wasn't much. Just a piece of wood. And God said, "Moses, throw it on the ground." And Moses did throw it on the ground, and the rod changed into a snake. Moses got scared and said, "God, it's a snake." And God said, "I thought it was a rod. Pick it up." And Moses, with lots of hesitation, picked it up, and the snake changed into a rod. What do I want to tell you with this? What does God want to tell you, listener, in this story? You might not have much to offer. You might think there's little you can give to God, because you've messed up in your life. You know, I'm so glad that God looks at the inside, that God looks at your heart, and that God sees the incredible potential that is there within you. And when you allow God to take this rot, whatever it is in your life, and change it, then the rot of Moses, or the rot of Peter, or Emma, or whatever your name is, might become the rod of God, where he can do mighty things with. It was that rod that divided the sea later on, where the Israelites passed through. It was that rod that gave water in the desert. God can do mighty things if you are prepared to work with him. What about David? A young man who was too young, or let's say rather too untrained, people would say, to do something for God. David was looking after sheep, so as Moses was. And his father thought he couldn't do anything but just be a shepherd boy. But David knew there was much more within him than what his father saw in him. David wanted to fight. He wanted to fight the Philistines who were mocking God's people, the Israelites. And so his father sent David one day out to bring some bread to his brothers who were in the front line fighting. And as David arrived there with the bread, just supposed to feed his brothers, he was amazed what took place there, that those who were trained to do the thing were sitting around doing nothing, watching a giant who was mocking the people of Israel. That was too much for David. He couldn't stand this, and he said, "Why does nobody do anything about this guy?" "Well, go home, David. You are not trained to do this. You are too untrained. You haven't got the talents or the gifts to do this." But you know, you might know that there are gifts within you. Maybe your parents, or maybe your neighbors, or maybe your husband, maybe your wife has said, "You can't do it." But you know what? Listen to the voice of God within you. It tells you can do this. David went to the king. He said, "I can do this. I can defeat this giant because I'm a shepherd boy. Yes, but I've been fighting against lions, against bears, and I've been victorious. I can do it because God will be on my side." Well, King Saul said to him, "Well, take my armor. Take my shield. Take my spear. Try and do it." And David said in 1 Samuel 17, verse 39, David fastened his sword to his armor, and he tried to walk, for he had not tested them. And David said to Saul, "I cannot walk with these, for I have not tested them." So David took them off. And what did he do? He took just a sling and 5 stones. This was what he was used to. And we know the story. I suppose some of you might know the story. What did David do? He went to this giant with a sling and 5 little stones. And its sling went round and round and round. And the stone flew and killed the giant, hitting his forehead. Well, there can't be mighty warriors amongst us. And we don't even know that there are people that can do something incredible for God in this world. Not that I want you to go out there and kill giants.
But maybe I want you to be a

0: spiritual giant, to become something that you don't see yet in yourself because God sees it within you. And if others say you are untrained, God sees the potential in you once again, and he can use you for incredible, mighty things. You're never too bad. You're never too untrained, and you're never too young to be used by God, like this one boy who came to the feeding of the 5,000, as told in the Gospel of John and other places, where he was just there to listen to Jesus. He had some bread, and he had some fishes. Not much to feed 5,000, but it was all they had. The disciples were looking around for more food, but there was nothing, and Jesus said, go and feed them. They said, Jesus, there's only a boy with a couple of fish and a couple of bread. Jesus said, bring him over. Then the boy could have said, this is mine. I don't give it away. And I'm too young. I can't do anything for God anyway. But no, he was prepared to give it to Jesus. And what did Jesus do? He took that bread. He took those fish. He blessed them. And together with the boy, their miracle was done. Hey, friends, if you're listening and you're only 8 or 9 or 10, you're never too young to do anything for God. You can be kind. You can be loving. You can be friendly to a child in the playground where nobody plays with. You can be friendly with somebody in school nobody wants to hang around with. You can be Jesus for this child, for this young person at uni or at college or at school that nobody wants to hang around with. You're never too young, never too untrained, never too bad. Well, God taught me this lesson long ago when I was this young pastor. I had nothing on my paper. And then I went to bed that night, trusting that God would provide it. I said, God, I have nothing. I have nothing to write. And before I was reading my Bible, God tell me, go to bed. There's a Bible text in Psalm 126 where it says, unless the Lord builds the house, they labor in vain who build it. Unless the Lord guards the city, the watchman stays awake in vain. It is in vain for you rise up early to sit up late to eat the bread of sorrows, for so he gives his beloved sleep. I went to bed with the promise of this Bible text. I woke up the next morning at 4 o'clock. I had nothing on my paper. But what I had somehow, the assurance that God would do something for me, young pastor, first year in the ministry. Well, I said to God, God, you can give me the words. I'm nervous. It's a critical church. And yes, listeners, I went there that weekend to preach at my church. I had nothing on the paper, but I started speaking and God opened my mouth. And there I preached for half an hour without any notes in my first year of ministry. And God taught me something, not by your might or by your power, but through my spirit, I will do great things. So God bless you as you go out there to change the world. Because you can do it with God. This is Mike Faber, Senior Pastor of Little Dell Seventh-day Adventist Church.
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11: Acts 6. Now in those days, when the number of the disciples was multiplying, a complaint arose from the Hellenists against the Hebrews, because their widows were neglected in the daily service. The 12 summoned the multitude of the disciples and said,
12: "It is not appropriate for us to forsake the word of God and serve tables. Therefore, select from among you, brothers, 7 men of good report, full of the Holy Spirit and of wisdom, whom we may appoint over this business. But we will continue steadfastly in prayer and in the ministry of the word."
11: These words pleased the whole multitude. They chose Stephen, a man full of faith and of the Holy Spirit, Philip, Prochorus, Nicanor, Timon, Parmenas, and Nicolaus, a proselyte of Antioch, whom they set before the apostles. When they had prayed, they laid their hands on them. The word of God increased, and the number of the disciples multiplied in Jerusalem exceedingly. A great company of the priests were obedient to the faith. Stephen, full of faith and power, performed great wonders and signs among the people. But some of those who were of the synagogue called the Libertines and the Cyrenians, of the Alexandrians, and of those of Cilicia and Asia arose, disputing with Stephen. They weren't able to withstand the wisdom and the spirit by which he spoke. Then they secretly induced men to say,
13: "We have heard him speak blasphemous words against Moses and God."
11: They stirred up the people, the elders, and the scribes, and came against him and seized him and brought him into the council, and set up false witnesses who said,
14: "This man never stops speaking blasphemous words against this holy place and the law. For we have heard him say that this Jesus of Nazareth will destroy this place and will change the customs which Moses delivered to us."
11: All who sat in the council, fastening their eyes on him, saw his face like it was the face of an angel. Acts 7. The high priest said,
15: "Are these things so?"
11: He said,
16: "Brothers and fathers, listen. The God of glory appeared to our father Abraham when he was in Mesopotamia, before he lived in Haran, and said to him, 'Get out of your land and from your relatives and come into a land which I will show you.' Then he came out of the land of the Chaldeans and lived in Haran. From there, when his father was dead, God moved him into this land where you are now living. He gave him no inheritance in it, no, not so much as to set his foot on. He promised that he would give it to him for a possession and to his offspring after him when he still had no child. God spoke in this way, that his offspring would live as aliens in a strange land, and that they would be enslaved and mistreated for 400 years. I will judge the nation to which they will be in bondage, said God, and after that they will come out and serve me in this place. He gave him the covenant of circumcision, so Abraham became the father of Isaac, and circumcised him the eighth day. Isaac became the father of Jacob, and Jacob became the father of the 12 patriarchs. The patriarchs, moved with jealousy against Joseph, sold him into Egypt. God was with him, and delivered him out of all his afflictions, and gave him favor and wisdom before Pharaoh, king king of Egypt. He made him governor over Egypt and all his house. Now a famine came over all the land of Egypt and Canaan, and great affliction. Our fathers found no food. But when Jacob heard that there was grain in Egypt, he sent out our fathers the first time. On the second time, Joseph was made known to his brothers, and Joseph's race was revealed to Pharaoh. Joseph sent and summoned Jacob his father and all his relatives, 75 souls. Jacob went down into Egypt, and he died, himself and our fathers. And they were brought back to Shechem, and laid in the tomb that Abraham bought for a price in silver from the children of Hamor of Shechem. But as the time of the promise came close, which God had sworn to Abraham, the people grew and multiplied in Egypt, until there arose a different king who didn't know Joseph. The same took advantage of our race and mistreated our fathers and forced them to throw out their babies so that they wouldn't stay alive. At that time Moses was born and was exceedingly handsome. He was nourished 3 months in his father's house. When he was thrown out, Pharaoh's daughter took him up and reared him as her own son. Moses was instructed in all the wisdom of the Egyptians. He was mighty in his words and works. But when he was 40 years old, it came into his heart to visit his brothers, the children of Israel. Seeing one of them suffer wrong, he defended him and avenged him who was oppressed, striking the Egyptian. He supposed that his brothers understood that God by his hand was giving them deliverance, but they didn't understand. The day following, he appeared to them as they fought and urged them to be at peace again, saying, "Sirs, you are brothers. Why do you wrong one another?" But he who did his neighbor wrong pushed him away, saying, "Who made you a ruler and a judge over us? Do you want to kill me as you killed the Egyptian yesterday?" Moses fled at this saying and became a stranger in the land of Midian, where he became the father of 2 sons. When 40 years were fulfilled, an angel of the Lord appeared to him in the wilderness of Mount Sinai in a flame of fire in a bush. When Moses saw it, he wondered at the sight. As he came close to see, a voice of the Lord came to him. "I am the God of your fathers, the God of Abraham, the God of Isaac, and the God of Jacob." Moses trembled and dared not look. The Lord said to him, "Take your sandals off of your feet, for the place where you stand is holy ground. I have surely seen the affliction of my people that is in Egypt, and have heard their groaning. I have come down to deliver them. Now come, I will send you into Egypt." This Moses, whom they refused, saying, "Who made you a ruler and a judge? God has sent him as both a ruler and a deliverer by the hand of the angel who appeared to him in the bush." This man led them out, having worked wonders and signs in Egypt, in the Red Sea, and in the wilderness for 40 years. This is that Moses who said to the children of Israel, "The Lord our God will raise up a prophet for you from among your brothers, like me." This is he who is in the assembly in the wilderness with the angel that spoke to him on Mount Sinai, and with our fathers who received living oracles to give to us, to whom our fathers wouldn't be obedient but rejected him and turned back in their hearts to Egypt, saying to Aaron, "Make us gods that will go before us, for as for this Moses who led us out of the land of Egypt, we don't know what has become of him." They made a calf in those days and brought a sacrifice to the idol and rejoiced in the works of their hands. But God turned and gave them up to serve the army of the sky, as it is written in the book of the prophets, "Did you offer to me slain animals and sacrifices 40 years in the wilderness, O house of Israel? You took up the tabernacle of Moloch, the star of your god Rephan, the figures which you made to worship. I will carry you away beyond Babylon." Our fathers had the tabernacle of the testimony in the wilderness, even as he who spoke to Moses commanded him to make it according to the pattern that he had seen, which also our fathers, in their turn, brought in with Joshua when they entered into the possession of the nations, whom God drove out before the face of our fathers, to the days of David, who found favor in the sight of God, and asked to find a habitation for the God of Jacob. But Solomon built him a house. However, the Most High doesn't dwell in temples made with hands, as the prophet says, "Heaven is my throne, and the earth a footstool for my feet. What kind of house will you build me, says the Lord, or what is the place of my rest? Didn't my hand make all these things? You stiff-necked and uncircumcised in heart and ears, you always resist the Holy Spirit. As your fathers did, so you do. Which of the prophets didn't your fathers persecute? They killed those who foretold the coming of the righteous one, of whom you have now become betrayers and murderers. You received the law as it was ordained by angels and didn't keep it."
11: Now when they heard these things, they were cut to the heart, and they gnashed at him with their teeth. But he, being full of the Holy Spirit, looked up steadfastly into heaven and saw the glory of God and Jesus standing on the right hand of God, and said,
16: Behold, I see the heavens opened and the Son of Man standing at the right hand of God.
11: But they cried out with a loud voice and stopped their ears and rushed at him with one accord. They threw him out of the city and stoned him. The witnesses placed their garments at the feet of a young man named Saul. They stoned Stephen as he called out, saying,
16: Lord Jesus, receive my spirit.
11: He kneeled down and cried with a loud voice,
16: Lord, don't hold this sin against them.
11: When he had said this, he fell asleep. Acts 8. Saul was consenting to his death. A great persecution arose against the assembly, which was in Jerusalem in that day. They were all scattered abroad throughout the regions of Judea and Samaria, except for the apostles. Devout men buried Stephen and lamented greatly over him. But Saul ravaged the assembly, entering into every house, and dragged both men and women off to prison. Therefore those who were scattered abroad went around preaching the word. Philip went down to the city of Samaria and proclaimed to them the Christ. The multitudes listened with one accord to the things that were spoken by Philip when they heard and saw the signs which he did. For unclean spirits came out of many of those who had them. They came out crying with a loud voice. Many who had been paralyzed and lame were healed. There was great joy in that city. But there was a certain man, Simon by name, who used to practice sorcery in the city and amazed the people of Samaria, making himself out to be some great one, to whom they all listened from the least to the greatest, saying,
13: This man is that great power of God.
11: They listened to him, because for a long time he had amazed them with his sorceries. But when they believed Philip preaching good news concerning the kingdom of God and the name of Jesus Christ, they were baptized, both men and women. Simon himself also believed. Being baptized, he continued with Philip, seeing signs and great miracles occurring. He was amazed. Now when the apostles who were at Jerusalem heard that Samaria had received the word of God, they sent Peter and John to them, who, when they had come down, prayed for them, that they might receive the Holy Spirit. For as yet he had fallen on none of them. They had only been baptized in the name of Christ Jesus. Then they laid their hands on them, and they received the Holy Spirit. Now when Simon saw that the Holy Spirit was given through the laying on of the apostles' hands, he offered them money, saying,
17: Give me also this power, that whomever I lay my hands on may receive the Holy Spirit.
11: But Peter said to him,
18: May your silver perish with you, because you thought you could obtain the gift of God with money. You have neither part nor lot in this matter, for your heart isn't right before God. Repent therefore of this your wickedness, and ask God if perhaps the thought of your heart may be forgiven you. For I see that you are in the gall of bitterness and in the bondage of iniquity.
11: Simon answered,
17: Pray for me to the Lord, that none of the things which you have spoken happen to me.
11: They therefore, when they had testified and spoken the word of the Lord, returned to Jerusalem and preached the good news to many villages of the Samaritans. But an angel of the Lord spoke to Philip, saying,
19: Arise and go toward the south to the way that goes down from Jerusalem to Gaza. This is a desert.
11: He arose and went, and behold, there was a man of Ethiopia, a eunuch of great authority under Candace, queen of the Ethiopians, who was over all her treasure, who had come to Jerusalem to worship. He was returning and sitting in his chariot, and was reading the prophet Isaiah. The Spirit said to Philip,
20: Go near and join yourself to this chariot.
11: Philip ran to him and heard him reading Isaiah the prophet, and said,
21: Do you understand what you are reading?
11: He said,
22: How can I, unless someone explains it to me?
11: He begged Philip to come up and sit with him. Now the passage of the scripture which he was reading was this.
22: He was led as a sheep to the slaughter. As a lamb before his shearer is silent, so he doesn't open his mouth. In his humiliation, his judgment was taken away. Who will declare his generation? For his life is taken from the earth.
11: The eunuch answered Philip,
22: Who is the prophet talking about? About himself or about someone else?
11: Philip opened his mouth and, beginning from this scripture, preached to him Jesus. As they went on the way, they came to some water, and the eunuch said,
22: Behold, here is water. What is keeping me from being baptized?
11: He commanded the chariot to stand still, and they both went down into the water, both Philip and the eunuch, and he baptized him. When they came up out of the water, the Spirit of the Lord caught Philip away, and the eunuch didn't see him anymore, for he went on his way rejoicing. But Philip was found at Azotus. Passing through, he preached the good news to all the cities, until he came to Caesarea. Acts 9. But Saul, still breathing threats and slaughter against the disciples of the Lord, went to the high priest and asked for letters from him to the synagogues of Damascus, that if he found any who were of the way, whether men or women, he might bring them bound to Jerusalem. As he traveled, he got close to Damascus, and suddenly a light from the sky shone around him. He fell on the earth and heard a voice saying to him,
0: Saul, Saul, why do you persecute me?
11: He said,
1: Who are you, Lord?
11: The Lord said,
0: I am Jesus, whom you are persecuting. But rise up and enter into the city, and you will be told what you must do.
11: The men who traveled with him stood speechless, hearing the sound, but seeing no one. Saul arose from the ground, and when his eyes were opened, he saw no one. They led him by the hand and brought him into Damascus. He was without sight for 3 days, and neither ate nor drank. Now there was a certain disciple at Damascus named Ananias. The Lord said to him in a vision,
0: Ananias,
11: he said,
4: Behold, it's me, Lord.
11: The Lord said to him,
0: Arise and go to the street which is called Straight, and inquire in the house of Judah for one named Saul, a man of Tarsus. For behold, he is praying. And in a vision he has seen a man named Ananias coming in and laying his hands on him, that he might receive his sight.
11: But Ananias answered,
4: Lord, I've heard from many about this man, how much evil he did to your saints at Jerusalem. Here he has authority from the chief priests to bind all who call on your name.
11: But the Lord said to him,
0: Go your way, for he is my chosen vessel to bear my name before the nations and kings and the children of Israel. For I will show him how many things he must suffer for my name's sake.
11: Ananias departed and entered into the house. Laying his hands on him, he said,
4: Brother Saul, the Lord, who appeared to you on the road by which you came, has sent me, that you may receive your sight and be filled with the Holy Spirit.
11: Immediately, something like scales fell from his eyes, and he received his sight. He arose and was baptized. He took food and was strengthened. Saul stayed several days with the disciples who were at Damascus. Immediately, in the synagogues, he proclaimed the Christ, that he is the Son of God. All who heard him were amazed and said,
23: Isn't this he who in Jerusalem made havoc of those who called on his name? And he had come here intending to bring them bound before the chief priests.
11: But Saul increased more in strength and confounded the Jews who lived at Damascus, proving that this is the Christ. When many days were fulfilled, the Jews conspired together to kill him. But their plot became known to Saul. They watched the gates both day and night that they might kill him. But his disciples took him by night and let him down through the wall, lowering him in a basket. When Saul had come to Jerusalem, he tried to join himself to the disciples, but they were all afraid of him, not believing that he was a disciple. But Barnabas took him and brought him to the apostles and declared to them how he had seen the Lord on the way and that he had spoken to him and how at Damascus he had preached boldly in the name of Jesus. He was with them, entering into Jerusalem, preaching boldly in the name of the Lord Jesus. He spoke and disputed against the Hellenists, but they were seeking to kill him. When the brothers knew it, they brought him down to Caesarea and sent him off to Tarsus. So the assemblies throughout all Judea and Galilee and Samaria had peace and were built up. They were multiplied, walking in the fear of the Lord and in the comfort of the Holy Spirit. As Peter went throughout all those parts, he came down also to the saints who lived at Lydda. There he found a certain man named Aeneas, who had been bedridden for 8 years, because he was paralyzed. Peter said to him,
18: "Aeneas, Jesus Christ heals you. Get up and make your bed."
11: Immediately he arose. All who lived at Lydda and in Sharon saw him, and they turned to the Lord. Now there was at Joppa a certain disciple named Tabitha, which when translated means Dorcas. This woman was full of good works and acts of mercy, which she did. In those days, she fell sick and died. When they had washed her, they laid her in an upper room. As Lydda was near Joppa, the disciples, hearing that Peter was there, sent two men to him, imploring him not to delay in coming to them. Peter got up and went with them. When he had come, they brought him into the upper room. All the widows stood by him weeping and showing the coats and garments which Dorcas had made while she was with them. Peter sent them all out and knelt down and prayed. Turning to the body, he said,
18: "Tabitha, get up!"
11: She opened her eyes, and when she saw Peter, she sat up. He gave her his hand and raised her up. Calling the saints and widows, he presented her alive. And it became known throughout all Joppa, and many believed in the Lord. He stayed many days in Joppa with a tanner named Simon. Acts 10. Now there was a certain man in Caesarea, Cornelius by name, a centurion of what was called the Italian regiment, a devout man, and one who feared God with all his house, who gave gifts for the needy generously to the people, and always prayed to God. At about the ninth hour of the day, he clearly saw in a vision an angel of God coming to him and saying to him,
3: "Cornelius."
11: He, fastening his eyes on him and being frightened, said,
3: "What is it, Lord?"
11: He said to him,
3: "Your prayers and your gifts to the needy have gone up for a memorial before God. Now send men to Joppa and get Simon, who is also called Peter. He lodges with a tanner named Simon, whose house is by the seaside."
11: When the angel who spoke to him had departed, Cornelius called two of his household servants and a devout soldier of those who waited on him continually. Having explained everything to them, he sent them to Joppa. Now on the next day, as they were on their journey and got close to the city, Peter went up on the housetop to pray at about noon. He became hungry and desired to eat, but while they were preparing, he fell into a trance. He saw heaven opened and a certain container descending to him, like a great sheet let down by four corners on the earth, in which were all kinds of four-footed animals of the earth, wild animals, reptiles, and birds of the sky. A voice came to him,
5: "Rise, Peter, kill and eat."
11: But Peter said,
18: "Not so, Lord, for I have never eaten anything that is common or unclean."
11: A voice came to him again the second time,
5: "What God has cleansed, you must not call unclean."
11: This was done three times, and immediately the vessel was received up into heaven. Now while Peter was very perplexed in himself what the vision which he had seen might mean, behold, the men who were sent by Cornelius, having made inquiry for Simon's house, stood before the gate, and called and asked whether Simon, who was also called Peter, was lodging there. While Peter was pondering the vision, the Spirit said to him,
20: "Behold, three men seek you, but arise, get down, and go with them, doubting nothing, for I have sent them."
11: Peter went down to the men and said,
18: "Behold, I am he whom you seek. Why have you come?"
11: They said,
14: "Cornelius, a centurion, a righteous man and one who fears God and well spoken of by all the nation of the Jews, was directed by a holy angel to invite you to his house and to listen to what you say."
11: So he called them in and provided a place to stay. On the next day, Peter arose and went out with them, and some of the brothers from Joppa accompanied him. On the next day, they entered into Caesarea. Cornelius was waiting for them, having called together his relatives and his near friends. When Peter entered, Cornelius met him, fell down at his feet, and worshipped him. But Peter raised him up, saying,
18: "Stand up, I myself am also a man."
11: As he talked with them, he went in and found many gathered together. He said to them,
18: "You yourselves know how it is an unlawful thing for a man who is a Jew to join himself or come to one of another nation. But God has shown me that I shouldn't call any man unholy or unclean. Therefore also I came without complaint when I was sent for. I ask therefore, why did you send for me?"
11: Cornelius said,
6: 4 days ago I was fasting until this hour, and at the ninth hour I prayed in my house, and behold, a man stood before me in bright clothing and said, 'Cornelius, your prayer is heard, and your gifts to the needy are remembered in the sight of God. Send therefore to Joppa, and summon Simon, who is also called Peter. He lodges in the house of a tanner named Simon, by the seaside. When he comes, he will speak to you.' Therefore I sent to you at once, and it was good of you to come. Now therefore we are all here present in the sight of God to hear all things that have been commanded you by God."
11: Peter opened his mouth and said,
18: "Truly I perceive that God doesn't show favoritism. But in every nation he who fears him and works righteousness is acceptable to him. The word which he sent to the children of Israel, preaching good news of peace by Jesus Christ, he is Lord of all. You yourselves know what happened, which was proclaimed throughout all Judea, beginning from Galilee after the baptism which John preached. Even Jesus of Nazareth, how God anointed him with the Holy Spirit and with power, who went about doing good and healing all who were oppressed by the devil, for God was with him. We are witnesses of everything he did, both in the country of the Jews and in Jerusalem, whom they also killed, hanging him on a tree. God raised him up the third day and gave him to be revealed, not to all the people, but to witnesses who were chosen before by God, to us who ate and drank with him after he rose from the dead. He commanded us to preach to the people and to testify that this is he who was appointed by God as the judge of the living and the dead. All the prophets testify about him, that through his name everyone who believes in him will receive remission of sins."
11: While Peter was still speaking these words, the Holy Spirit fell on all those who heard the word. They of the circumcision who believed were amazed, as many as came with Peter, because the gift of the Holy Spirit was also poured out on the Gentiles. For they heard them speaking in other languages and magnifying God. Then Peter answered,
18: "Can anyone forbid these people from being baptized with water? They have received the Holy Spirit just like us."
11: He commanded them to be baptized in the name of Jesus Christ. Then they asked him to stay some days.
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1: Welcome back to 10 Minute Marriage Tips to Keep You Hitched. And we are back in the studio with the fighter, back in with the fights.
10: Yeah, we're doing arguments today.
1: We're doing arguments.
10: Conflict.
1: We thought we'd have an argument. What could we argue about?
24: Anything.
10: Well, we've had plenty of arguments with this guy over here. He's Scottish. He knows how to fight. So today we're doing conflict. Thank you, Justin, for joining us. Thank you for Kyle for being here. Justin, just out of the curiosity, how long have you been married?
24: 33 years.
10: Okay.
1: How many kids?
24: 2 kids, 4 grandkids.
10: Wow.
1: Grandpa.
10: Well, so I'm 23. You're 33.
24: You've got 10 on you.
1: I'm about 13 months.
10: We've got a 3 in it. Yeah. Our verse of today is coming from Ephesians 4:26. It says, "Don't sin by letting anger control you. Don't let the sun go down while you are still angry." This is something Trish and I hold in our marriage. We don't let the sun go down being angry.
24: You might not
10: we
24: wake
10: try and
24: up.
10: Sort it out.
24: Sleep with one eye open.
10: The best thing about my wife is she doesn't hold a grudge for days. So just, I love that. What's so important about conflict in marriage? And, you know, you get these couples that say, never had a fight. We never fight. We've never argued.
24: Every relationship does conflict differently, but they must do conflict.
10: Can you tell if a marriage is going to last by watching them in conflict?
24: Personally, I don't know if I could tell, but all the studies say the ability to do conflict well constructively is the number one indicator of their marriage lasting and it being happy.
10: But what's the best way to do conflict? So you'd have a disagreement about
24: coolly
10: something?
24: Coolly and calmly, but actually being able to state how you feel.
10: Yep.
24: When you say that to me, Phil, I feel very left out, da-da-da-da-da, statements and all that sort of stuff.
10: It's like 101, yeah, that all happens.
24: Look,
10: as soon as my wife starts these I statements, I know what she's trying to do. So how do you do it in a way that,
24: Look, if you come from my family of origin, if we were having a fight, they knew down the street. Like we did fights, you know, and you didn't wonder where you stood on the issue.
10: Yeah.
24: My wife, God bless her, her family has all went quiet.
10: Yeah.
24: We're upset. How do you know they're upset? Oh, they're not talking. Oh, I thought they were just quiet. No, yeah. They're really upset.
1: Was that hard when you first got married?
24: Terrible,
1: trying to get
24: mate.
1: Used to each other?
24: It's terrible for her because I would go, and she's like, thinks that's it, I'm going to leave her.
10: Yeah.
24: No, I'm just saying how I feel. I'm fine.
10: Yeah. Yeah,
24: just passionate. You know, and straight back down again. She's had to work out with me that, hey, I express myself.
10: Yeah.
24: I want her to express herself. It frustrates the life out of me for people that just go, You know, don't say anything. How do I know what they're thinking or feeling? I'm supposed to be a mind reader.
10: So there's introverts, extroverts. Introverts will often keep to themselves and hide it within. And you, so the most important, one of the most important things when we're starting is saying you need to tell the other person how you're feeling.
24: If you do a premarital counseling thing, Prepare and Enrich is a classic one.
10: Yep.
24: You can find out whether your family of origin was enmeshed. They tend to do the whole moody thing.
10: Yes.
24: Quiet. Yep.
10: No, that actually good.
24: Oh, you looked at me funny. And then the other autonomous, I come from an autonomous family.
10: Yep.
24: I breakfast on my own. I don't care. You get your own cereal.
10: Yep.
24: We haven't got to all play happy families around the table. We're very autonomous, which means we don't necessarily care about someone else. So we have got to blend those two
10: all
24: together.
10: All their feelings.
24: It's quite a journey when you're bringing those two. They're the extremes, and I'm probably over-exaggerating them, of conflict.
10: It sounds like you and your wife are from them extremes.
24: We're from different families.
10: How did you learn to communicate well?
1: Can I just say it's always good to marry somebody from another family.
10: Yeah.
1: That's good. You've done well, Justin.
24: Thanks, God.
10: Yeah.
24: Thanks for that.
10: So how did you learn to communicate?
24: I remember we learned from mistakes.
10: Hmm.
24: I came home and we just got married, and Wendy has come home and she's crying in the kitchen.
10: Yep.
24: Love you, dear. You know, I'm thinking, oh, someone's died, you know.
10: Yep.
24: And she spent $180, which back then was a fair bit, on groceries. And I go, yeah, but what's happened? That's what's happened.
10: $180.
24: Yeah. Her family, that's a catastrophe. Yep. Mine is, well, why didn't you get more? Yep. You know, like, yep. So I do, I don't see the problem here.
10: Yeah.
24: Because I'm very expressive. I can just say what I think. But if you come from a family that's rather enmeshed, you don't tend to say what you think.
10: Well, I've seen you, I notice how you talk to a lot of people. But I notice how you talk to your wife, and it's completely different to how you talk to a lot of people.
24: It has to be.
10: So how did you learn to communicate? Just by trial and error?
24: Yeah, trial and error. I didn't do a course.
10: And then you said to yourself, hang on, I need to phrase that that way.
24: What I discovered, when my wife needed to talk and was upset, she went all quiet.
10: Yeah.
24: And so I got a key word, I'd say, how you going, dear? When I said that, means I was listening.
10: Yep.
24: I shut my mouth because I'm the talker.
10: Yep.
24: I'm the expressive way I do conflict. For her to do conflict is a big effort. For me, it's like what I do for breakfast, lunch, yep, and dinner. But for her, it's a big effort. So I have to shut mine down, switch it off, and just listen. And she can talk and talk and talk quietly. Yep. That's her family, how they're built different than my family.
10: Yep.
24: If I married someone that came from a different family but similar sort of conflict model, we'd probably yell at each other and then we'd be fine.
10: Yep.
24: But
1: Which way did your kids go? Which one did they learn?
24: Oh, I think they're a blend.
1: Mm-hmm. So you've got balanced kids.
24: Surprisingly, I don't know how that happened. Oh, my son's probably a bit more like me. My daughter's a bit more like a mother, but they're definitely a combination.
10: Mm-hmm.
24: Like my daughter, she's a nurse, and if there's something going wrong in the hospital, bit of a justice issue, just like her father, look out,
10: boy.
24: But my son, he's just a look out, you know, all the time. So a bit like his mother. So, you know, we've got a...
1: We're trying to keep everybody hitched here.
10: So, Kyle, talk me through, you know, how are you adjusting at the moment? Because you just started your marriage. How are you adjusting to the different communication levels and what's going on there? Are you having to adjust or is it just easy?
1: No, it is an adjustment. I think I'm probably on a similar path to Justin. I'm a young Justin in my marriage.
24: Poor
1: here.
24: Dude.
1: Yeah. No, I'm very blessed, actually. But
10: so you're from a family that just says it how it is.
1: I don't know which one I would box my family in, but definitely my wife comes from a family where her father never raises his voice.
10: Yeah.
1: And, I'm from a family where there is raised voices. And so, yeah, it is different. It is.
24: People from those families, they're very nuanced in the way they pick things up from people. They can pick things up real emotionally.
10: Emotional intelligence.
24: Yeah.
1: Yeah. And I'm probably very low.
24: It's emotionally sensitive. They're sensitive to where other people are, and you find your sweet wife would be very much that
1: Correct.
24: Way.
1: Correct. I'm very low on empathy, and I don't always sense when somebody else has an
24: issue. You're autonomous.
1: And so it's good to have somebody helping me balance out a bit there, and
10: it's good.
1: Learn to observe and respect a little more.
10: There's so many different things coming in, like backgrounds and the way people are made, their DNA, everything like that, are coming into a marriage, and you got this mishmash of everything. And the thing that seems to solve it all is just communicating well. Just communicate well how you feel, how you've experienced, what you've just experienced. If someone's raised their voice at you, if someone's yelled at you, you need to express how that felt
24: to
10: you.
24: It goes back one before that, but you need to listen well. For men particularly, because the female variety of human beings tend to be more need to verbalize things.
10: What does the Bible say? Be quick. Does it say be quick to listen?
24: Quick to listen, slow to speak.
10: Yeah.
24: Particularly true for men in a marriage. I'm generalizing, but generally men need to listen better. Listen better.
1: And that's it. Our 10 minutes is up. They've been listening well. 10-minute marriage tip over. We'll have to save.
24: Gone.
1: If you want another episode on conflict, please comment, text the number if you'd like. A free book, Nancy Van Pelt on Effective Marriage, a booklet. Text the word marriage to 0482 082 876 and we will get that out to you. And if you want to hear more episodes like this, or if you've got suggestions for topics, please feel free to let us know.
10: Yep, that's all. Thank you, Kyle, for joining us. It's been awesome. Thank you, Justin, for joining us. Your experience is really good. So
1: we'll catch you on the next one.
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25: Titus was a young pastor sent by Paul to serve the churches on the island of Crete, a place commonly known for immorality, fighting, and laziness. Paul's letter to Titus reminds us that Christian leaders must walk the talk according to the Bible, and that we're not the leaders of the church. Jesus is. Here's a chapter from the book of Titus.
26: Titus 1. Paul, a servant of God, and an apostle of Jesus Christ, according to the faith of God's chosen ones, and the knowledge of the truth, which is according to godliness, in hope of eternal life, which God, who can't lie, promised before time began, but in his own time revealed his word in the message with which I was entrusted, according to the commandment of God our Savior. To Titus, my true child according to a common faith, grace, mercy, and peace from God the Father and the Lord Jesus Christ our Savior. I left you in Crete for this reason, that you would set in order the things that were lacking and appoint elders in every city as I directed you. If anyone is blameless, the husband of one wife, having children who believe, who are not accused of loose or unruly behavior. For the overseer must be blameless, as God's steward, not self-pleasing, not easily angered, not given to wine, not violent, not greedy for dishonest gain, but given to hospitality, a lover of good, sober-minded, fair, holy, self-controlled, holding to the faithful word, which is according to the teaching, that he may be able to exhort in the sound doctrine and to convict those who contradict him. For there are also many unruly men, vain talkers and deceivers, especially those of the circumcision, whose mouths must be stopped, men who overthrow whole houses, teaching things which they ought not, for dishonest gain's sake. One of them, a prophet of their own, said, Cretans are always liars, evil beasts, and idle gluttons. This testimony is true. For this cause, reprove them sharply, that they may be sound in the faith, not paying attention to Jewish fables and commandments of men who turn away from the truth. To the pure, all things are pure, but to those who are defiled and unbelieving, nothing is pure. But both their mind and their conscience are defiled. They profess that they know God, but by their deeds they deny him, being abominable, disobedient, and unfit for any good work.
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We mean well when we offer theories of God's grace. We say things like, grace is the application of the unlimited merits of Jesus to the unmeritorious lives of sinners. And then we actually wonder why millions of people don't get it. Someone has reminded us that good doctrine is only a description of a good relationship with God. And it's that relationship, that unwearied friendship between the Father and each of His children that we need to keep talking about. Whether we are prodigal or homebound, there's just one God and Father of all, who is above all and through all and in all. When angry words give way to kind silences, we hear grace. When vengeful plans yield to awkward reconciliations, we see grace. When broken, bitter people are day by day becoming healed and healing people, we live grace. When dread and guilt give way to joy and liberation, we feel grace. Everything changes when grace arrives. The grace of God is more real, more solid, more substantial than our fear, or pain, or hate. There's nothing abstract about it. Put your whole weight on believing, and stay in grace.

Driving somewhere you have been before? 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When you become a teacher, trust me, no 2 days are the same. Extend your learning and enjoy a job with variety.

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1: Welcome everyone to Finding Truth with Pastor Jeff. Pastor Jeff, I was at a school the other day and I was talking with the teenagers and they had a really interesting discussion about the 7-day weekly cycle. Mm-hmm. And their question for you is, where does it come from? Why do we have a 7-day weekly cycle?
2: Good question.
1: I thought so.
2: I'm going to make a bold statement, Naomi, that if you deny creation week in the 7 days, you have no explanation for where the 7-day week comes from. Because we get our day by the Earth's rotation on its axis, and we get our year by the Earth's revolution around the sun.
1: Right.
2: And we get our month by the moon. But where does a 7-day week come from? It doesn't divide into the 365, it doesn't divide into the 29 and so forth. It's an odd number of days. And I haven't met an atheist, an evolutionist, a rationalist, an agnostic who can ever explain it outside the Bible. And it's interesting too, Naomi, that we have over 100 languages in the world today, right now, that refer to what we say is Saturday. They call it the Sabbath.
1: Oh, like Portuguese is sabadu and Italian is sabato.
2: Yes, and the Greek, Arabic, all those languages, Russian.
1: I never thought of that.
2: All those languages refer to the Sabbath.
1: Whereas we say Saturn, which is after the is it the Greek or Roman god Saturn?
2: Well, unfortunately, the Romans that and the Latin that we have followed through English has been influenced by the pagan teaching, and so they named the days of the week in honour of their gods, like Sunday, the day
1: Domenica
2: the sun,
1: is an Italian.
2: And then Moon Day, we've shortened it to Monday.
1: Lunadi.
2: Tuesday, Wednesday, Thursday, Frigga's Day, and Saturn's Day over the planets, you see. But that's not the way it is in the Bible. Even the German language, talking about languages, those who speak German will remember that Wednesday in German means Mittwoch.
1: So midweek?
2: Midweek.
1: Midweek.
2: Yes.
1: Right.
2: So we can be absolutely certain the days of the week have never been changed and altered. Because sometimes people say, how do you know? Well, we do know. There's been no changes in the cycle of the days. And so the Sabbath reminds us of creation.
1: And so we get the cycle from Genesis.
2: That's
1: is that right?
2: Exactly.
1: Thank you. That's so interesting. Thank you, everybody. This has been Finding Truth with Pastor Jeff.
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1: Come on a journey to lost civilizations. See ancient artifacts up close and long-lost ancient scrolls.
2: The strange writing on this clay brick is known as cuneiform. Now, this script was used for hundreds of years in ancient Mesopotamia.
1: Hear international presenter Gary Webster and travel with him to ancient Babylon and the island of Patmos to discover how ancient mysteries reveal the future.
3: The Battle of Armageddon, of course, there are many different ideas concerning this great battle, the mother of all battles, say some. Hollywood's had its version, meteors smashing into the planet or going to, and of course Hollywood to the rescue and so on. There are many people today who believe that here on this valley, known as the Valley of Jezreel in Israel, many people believe that all the armies of the world will be gathered here to this place for the great Battle of Armageddon. Well, the Battle of Armageddon is mentioned in only one place in the Bible, though it is talked about in other places, but not mentioned by name. Now, what we want to understand this morning is what the Battle of Armageddon is all about. And we're going to see very clearly what the Battle of Armageddon is about this morning. It's a very important mention in the Bible concerning this battle. Now, to understand the Battle of Armageddon, however, it is put within the context, or we will put it within the context of what the Bible calls the 1,000 years. You may have heard of this. Millennium. It's a name meaning 1,000. Milli meaning 1,000, annum years. So the 1,000 years. It's found in Revelation 20, but we're going to discover that the Battle of Armageddon leads into it, and we can only understand it in that context. All right, so millennium, the 1,000 years. When we go to the book of Revelation, we discover in Revelation 20 that the 1,000 years has two resurrections, one at the beginning and one at the end. These are mentioned also by Jesus Christ in the Gospels. There is a first resurrection that starts the 1,000 years called the resurrection of life there. And then 1,000 years later, there is a second resurrection known as the resurrection of condemnation in the Bible. Let's notice it. Here we go. Revelation 20. This is John's gospel here. Jesus is speaking and he talked about these two resurrections, though he didn't tell us how far apart they were in the gospel of John. The Bible says, "Do not marvel at this, for the hour is coming in the which all who are in the graves will hear his voice." Notice that everybody in the grave will hear his voice. And it says, "And come forth. Those who have done good," he says, "to the resurrection of life. Those who have done evil to the resurrection of condemnation." So he says two resurrections, a resurrection to life and a resurrection to condemnation. He doesn't tell us how far apart they are in this passage in John's gospel. It's when Jesus talks to John on the island of Patmos that he shows us how far apart those two resurrections are, in fact. Now let's begin with the first resurrection, the resurrection of life. Now, notice what John says in Revelation. This is the first resurrection, and he tells us who takes part in this one, just like Jesus did. "Blessed and holy is he who has part in the first resurrection. Over such, the second death has no power." He says, "But they shall be priests of God and of Christ, and they will reign with him for how long? 1,000 years. You see the first resurrection, and they're going to reign with him for 1,000 years. It begins the 1,000 years. And we saw last week down at the Hornsby Theatre there that this is called the Blessed Hope this time, this event, part of the Blessed Hope. Remember last week we noticed that when Jesus returns, he raises his friends to life. We talked about that. We won't go into it now. Not only that, but he reunites his friends who were torn apart by death. He reunites them at that time. We will be together. We will see the Lord, we mentioned. And then he gives his friends new, young, eternal bodies at this time. And finally, he takes his children home to heaven with him. This is all very clear in the discussion of the return of Jesus. Now, notice this statement here. I want us to see, first of all, that those who are raised to life,

They go to heaven at this point in time. Notice what it says. Jesus is talking here. In my Father's house, I like that idea. It's like a great house, and there are rooms in that house, and we get to live with God and His Son in that house. In my Father's house are many mansions. They're mansion rooms. Pretty good, isn't it? I go to prepare a place for you. And He says, and if I go and prepare a place for you, I will come again and receive you to myself, that where I am, there you may be also. He said, I'm going to my Father's house to prepare a place. Now, where's the Father's house? We mentioned the other day, every time we say the Lord's Prayer, we indicate where the Father's house is. What does it say? Our Father who is in heaven. So Jesus makes it plain He's going to take us at that first resurrection, and those who didn't die but are raised with His friends who were dead, they're going to be caught up together. They go to the Father's house. Now, here's the question that someone has, which we didn't look at last week when it comes to the return of Jesus. What about those people who have lost their moral compass? In other words, those who cling to known sin, they hold on to it. They will not give it to God. They will not allow Jesus to take their sin. What happens to those people? In other words, what happens to the enemies of God's friends? Because in the end of time, when Jesus comes, these people will turn on God's friends. John mentions that in the Revelation very clearly. This brings us to the last great battle, Armageddon. This is what takes place, and I want you to notice it. We're going to have a look at it for a few moments here. The Battle of Armageddon is mentioned in the sixth plague. There are seven plagues mentioned in Revelation in chapter 16, but it's the sixth plague that this battle is first mentioned. Notice what it says here. They, by the way, we'll take more time on this coming in next weekend, I think it is. They are the spirits of demons, John says, performing signs or miracles which go out to the kings of the earth and of the whole world to gather them, he says, to the battle of the great day of God Almighty. And they gather them together to the place called in Hebrew Armageddon. Do you notice something about this battle of Armageddon? Notice what John says. The battle of Armageddon is the battle of God. Now, the actual battle itself is actually what takes place in the seventh plague. The sixth plague, it's the gathering to that great battle which takes place under plague number seven. Now, I want you to notice very clearly, this is not man's battle. The Bible says it's God's battle. That's what it's called. The battle of the great day of God Almighty. Now let's notice the seventh plague, and I want you to notice something here. Then the seventh angel poured out his bowl into the air, and there was a great earthquake. Notice that. Under the seventh plague, there's a humongous earthquake. Then every island fled away, and the mountains were not found. Now you may remember that last week we talked about the seven seals. I'm sure you've not forgotten that. And one of those seals, we noticed, mentions a great earthquake. When we come to the sixth seal, notice what John says. Then the sky receded as a scroll. So it rolled up. And every mountain and every island was moved out of its place. This is a great earthquake, you see, the same as John has talked about in Revelation 19. Every slave and every free man hid themselves in the caves, he says, and in the rocks of the mountains, and said to the mountains and the rocks, fall on us and hide us from the face of him who sits on the throne and from the wrath of the Lamb. For the great day of his wrath has come, and who is able to stand? And we started looking at the answer to that question last weekend. Who can stand on this great day? This is the return of Jesus that's pictured here. Jesus comes as King of Kings and Lord of Lords, and many people sadly run from him, run from the Lamb that actually died to save them, because they never hid themselves in the Lamb. Now let's come to Armageddon for a moment. This is the battle of Armageddon. Why does it use this language? Well, you'll see now. Remember, Revelation is full of many symbols. Many symbols. The Lamb and so on. We are seeing them. The dragon represents Satan. Now, Armageddon, this means, comes from two Greek words. Ar meaning mountain here. Mountain.
That's the word for mountain. And Megiddo was a city fortress. It was a very strategic place in the ancient world, Megiddo. It was on a great trade route where armies came through this place as well. It's today in Israel. But here we are on Tel Megiddo. In fact, I showed you this in our very first program. It's a civilization mound, Megiddo, overlooking this great valley or plain of Jezreel. And this place here had about 30 civilization levels here in Megiddo. Now, you can see the view you have here from that great plain, that great valley in the background there, known as the Plain of Jezreel. Now, the word Megiddo, Ha-Megiddo, the word Megiddo means slaughter or destruction. That's the meaning of that word. And so you put the two together, Ha-Megiddon or Armageddon, it means the mount of slaughter or of destruction. Now, you think about this valley. This valley here in Bible times, in ancient times, was the site of many great strategic battles in ancient times. By the way, Solomon controlled this hill when he was king of Israel. The Egyptians controlled it at various times in their history when they were in charge of Palestine. But it was the site, this valley, of many great battles. One, for example, that I'm sure we're all familiar with is the Battle of Gideon. You remember the story of Gideon. Gideon came here. Now, you may remember the enemies of Israel, the Midianites, had conquered Israel and were harassing the Israelites for many years. And God raised up a judge or a deliverer named Gideon. And Gideon, with just 300 men, defeated thousands of Midianites on this great plain here, or the Valley of Jezreel. It was a victory that God gave Gideon. You don't beat thousands and thousands of enemy soldiers without the power of God when you've only got 300, and God made that very plain in the book of Judges. By the way, this is the site of the great conflict between Elijah and the prophets of Baal on Mount Carmel. You may remember the story. When Elijah was on Mount Carmel, fire came down from God out of heaven and consumed the sacrifice in front of everybody. And then what did Elijah do with those prophets of Baal who had led all of Israel away from God, away from his commandments, and into terrible sin? And we mentioned Baal worship in one of our previous programs, human sacrifice, temple prostitution. It was a disgusting religion, and that's why God said, don't have anything to do with it. And those priests had led all of Israel astray. So what happened? Well, the priests of Baal were taken from the top of Mount Carmel. This is the Mount Carmel range here, overlooks this area, and this is just near Megiddo here. And he brought them down to the valley of Jezreel, down to the little stream here, and he had them all executed. And if you visit Mount Carmel, up on top, you can see the prophet Elijah with his sword raised and his foot on one of these men that he's slaying, because they had led all Israel astray. So it was the place of slaughter. It's the place where God delivered Israel from their pagan enemies, if you like, the priests of Israel who become Baal worship. It's the place where God delivered Israel from their enemies, the Midianites and so on. Great battles fought on this place. Now, let's go back to the story of Revelation. When you go to the book of Revelation, and we haven't yet come to it, but we're coming to it, Babylon the Great leads people to false worship. We mentioned it last night. Three powers, a dragon, a land beast and a sea beast lead the whole world to attack God's people, which are called remnant, meaning the faithful in the end of time. They lead to false worship and they attack God's children in the end of time. And that's when John depicts in chapter 19, Jesus is pictured as coming on a white horse to deliver his people from their enemies. Now, Jesus is not coming down the sky on a horse. It simply means, just like in ancient times, when people were captured and taken captive by a foreign king, the king of those people who were captured, they would come to deliver their people from their enemies. That's the picture we have in Revelation. So Jesus is now pictured as coming to deliver his people from their enemies who are attacking them in the end of time. So let's notice what happens. And this is the Battle of Armageddon. It uses that language as well, the war language. Notice what it says. John says, now this is chapter 19. We're moving into chapter 20 here.
I saw heaven opened, and behold, a white horse. In other words, truth and righteousness. This is God's great cause. He who sat on it judges, and what does he do? He makes war. There's a battle going to take place. And his name is called the Word of God. And out of his mouth, he says, goes a sharp sword, that with it he should strike the nations. He himself treads the winepress of the fierceness and the wrath of Almighty God. You notice this phrase keeps coming up, the wrath of God. God's destruction on those who hold to sin and lead people astray. This is the great thing that people face. That's why the Bible, from beginning to end, really is a cry, flee the wrath to come. Don't go down that track. Turn away. That's what God is calling people down through time in the Word of God. Now, John says, I saw the beast. That's the beast from the sea. He says, and the kings of the earth and their armies. Notice armies gathered together to make war against him who sat on the horse and against his army. Then the beast was captured. And he says, with him the false prophet who deceived those who received the mark of the beast. And we'll talk about that next weekend. What's that mark all about? These two were cast alive into the lake burning with brimstone, the lake of fire burning with brimstone. And he says, the rest of them were killed with the sword of him who sat on the horse, and all the birds were filled with their flesh. Now, that's not a very nice picture, is it? And you wonder sometimes why these things are written in the Bible. Let me tell you why they're written in the Bible. We don't like the idea of the wrath of God and the destruction that is coming on those who hold on to sin. But let me tell you why. You imagine we have a parent here who says to their little kids, now listen, mommy says, don't play on the highway. It's not a safe place. Don't play there because the truck will run you down and we want you to live. So one day mum's at the kitchen sink in the kitchen that overlooks the front yard and the highway. And while she's standing there at the kitchen sink, she sees her little Susan playing right beside the freeway. Now, do you think the mother is going to sort of think to herself, man, what am I going to do here? I don't want to upset my little Susan. So do you think she's going to go tipping toeing down the lawn beside little Susan and whisper in her ear, don't get on the road, don't play here, it's dangerous. You think she's going to, no. She's going to open that window, she's going to scream out at the top of her lungs, Susan, get back here, you're going to get killed, man. You know what I mean? The mother's heart cries out a strong message to her kid because she loves him or her, not because she doesn't like them. She just knows the danger is so grave, this demands action immediately. There's no time. She could get killed. Now, this is what God is doing in Revelation with some of these messages. He can see there's a truck coming to run over his kids who he's created. He can see what's going to take place, and so he gives strong messages in the Bible, not because he doesn't love, but because he does love, you see. Sometimes God has to shout. Other times God whispers to us, but this is no time for whisper. This is a time to get people's attention because the danger is great and people are in great danger. All right, so here comes the battle of Armageddon. Now, let me tell you, the battle of Armageddon is not a place, a battle between the great nations of this world, millions of Chinese or millions of Americans or whoever it is. Let me tell you, the nations of the world's armies would never fit in this valley. It's too small. No, this is a global conflict. When Jesus comes, God's people in all places are going to be under attack from their enemies, the Bible says, the dragon, the beast, and the false prophet globally. God's people will be in dire straits. But Jesus comes as King of Kings and Lord of Lords to rescue his people. But to rescue his people, he must put down their enemies. They must be destroyed because they are destroying his children, and this is the only way. So this is what this is talking about in the Bible. The battle of Armageddon is the great battle that takes place between God and those who cling to know and sin and hold on and attacking the friends of God. Now you will notice all who cling to sin are destroyed. The beast, it says, he's thrown into the fire, and so is the false prophet. He's thrown in there, and everybody with them, the Bible says. Notice that we read a moment ago. Listen, when Jesus comes and those who cling to sin
have not given it to Jesus, they will be destroyed. That's the picture we have. What's the mean, the birds of the air? This is a picture of destruction in the ancient world. When the buzzards, the vultures flew around, it meant that there had been destruction. And that's the picture the Bible uses. The people have been destroyed totally, completely. Only God's friends, Jesus, has taken them with him. So there is no second chance. Many people believe that when Jesus comes, people will be taken out of the world quietly and secretly. We mentioned that last week. And those left will have a chance to repent. No, no, no. There is no second chances. This is why the Bible always says today is the day. Now is the time. Not tomorrow. Today, today, today is the way the Bible picks things. There's no time to change our mind during the 1,000 years. When Jesus comes, those who cling to sin, they are destroyed. And that's the picture we have in Revelation. Sinners destroyed at Christ's coming. Now, as I said, we may not like this, but the Bible talks about this again and again because God loves us and wants us to flee the wrath to come. Now, notice what John says here. But the rest of the dead live not again until the 1,000 years were finished. So those who die when Jesus comes, not taken with God, not the friends of God who are dead or alive, who are taken to be with God, those who are destroyed or those who have clung to sin, and they stay dead for 1,000 years, according to John here. The rest of the dead did not live again until the 1,000 years were finished. Now, someone says, what about Satan? What about the dragon? We see what happens to the beast and all those who are part of the beast and the one from the sea and the land. What happens to this dragon guy, Satan himself? What happens here? Well, let's notice. John says this being is bound for 1,000 years. Let's go to Revelation. John says, then I saw an angel coming down from heaven, having the key to the bottomless pit and a great chain in his hand. He laid hold, he says, on the dragon, that serpent of old called the devil and Satan. And he bound him for 1,000 years. And he cast him into the bottomless pit. And it says he shut him up and set a seal on him so that he should deceive the nations no more until the 1,000 years were finished. But after these things, he must be released for a little while. Now, what is all that about? I'm sure that's the question in your mind this morning. So let's answer that. Let's have a look here. Where is the bottomless pit, first of all? Is there some black hole in space that God drops this being into? No, not at all. Let's notice this phrase, the bottomless pit. The word it comes from in the Greek is the word abyss or abyssos. This is the Greek word that's translated bottomless pit here in Revelation chapter 20. This, when the Hebrew Bible was translated into the Greek language, I want you to notice how the Greek language, the word that's used in the Greek translation of the Old Testament. We'll go to two places. Let's go to Genesis chapter 1. The Bible begins with, in the beginning God created. You know the chapter 1. But notice what it says about the earth. The earth was without form, and it was void, and darkness was on the face of the deep. Now, that word without form and void comes from the Greek word, the translation of the Old Testament word, abyssos, abyss. It's the earth without form and void. Let's go to Jeremiah's writings now. Jeremiah is predicting the coming destruction by God that we're talking about in Revelation here. Notice what Jeremiah says. I beheld the earth, he says, and indeed it was without form and void. This is the same word, abyssos, abyss. But he says it's the earth. Now notice what it looks like. And the heavens, they had no light. There's darkness. I beheld the mountains, and indeed they trembled. There's been a great earthquake here. And he says all the hills moved back and forth. That's an earthquake, right? I beheld, and indeed there was no man. Everybody's gone, destroyed, in other words. And all the birds of the heavens fled. They've picked on the bones. They've gone, so to speak. A picture of destruction here, in other words, in the ancient world. And I beheld, and indeed the fruitful land was a wilderness, and all its cities were broken down, and all at the presence of the Lord, he says, by his fierce anger or his wrath. You can see Jeremiah is predicting the same thing that John has predicted in Revelation. They're looking at the same event. But John says the earth
Jeremiah says the earth is without form and void. In other words, it's a chaos, it's a desolation after God has had to put down evil. So in other words, the bottomless pit is actually this planet. It's the earth in chaos after Christ returns. The battle of Armageddon is over. This world is in a mess on this planet. It's a chaotic place. The Bible puts that picture for us. Now, how is Satan bound? Is Satan going to be bound because an angel comes down and puts a big iron chain around Satan? Well, no, that's not going to happen like that. This is a symbolic passage. You may remember in the stories of Jesus, if you've read them, that on some occasions the human beings were bound with a chain, people who were possessed with demons. There is a great story in the Gospels of two men who were crazy men because they were filled with demons, and these men were bound with chains, but they snapped those chains like they were pieces of cotton. Why? Because the demons were in them. You don't bind a demon or a devil with a chain. He can snap that easy. Now, this is not an iron chain. This is representing something. Let's notice. First of all, where are God's friends at this time? Well, there's a hint on the screen. They've gone to heaven. Satan cannot get at God's friends. Why? Because we read a moment ago, the Lord himself shall descend from heaven. We read that last week, but John says, and Paul says, and Jesus says, they are taken to be with Jesus. He takes them to his Father's house. He cannot get these people. They are beyond his reach because the Lord takes them with him to the Father's house, my Father's house in heaven. What about the people who cling to sin? Can Satan continue to work on these people? No, because they've all been destroyed. We just read a moment ago, and Paul talks about in Thessalonians, they are destroyed with the brightness of his coming. And John pictures this great fight when the beast from the sea, the beast from the land, and all people who are with them are completely destroyed. Total destruction. So can the devil get these people and work on these people? No, they've gone. They're not in existence anymore at this point in time. He's alone here with his imps. And so he has nobody to get to. In other words, he's bound. The very thing Satan's lived for, Jesus said, deception and destruction, he can do neither, because there's nobody to work on. So he's bound by this chain. It's like a chain of circumstances. Let me put it this way. If I said to you, listen, on Monday morning I'm going back to Hobart and I'll be back next weekend, and you said to me, well, look, would you mind bringing a parcel for me from one of my friends? I said, sorry, I can't. My hands are tied. You don't think I'm going to get on that plane at Sydney with my hands tied by a piece of rope while I travel back to Hobart. You know what I mean. Means the circumstances are such that I can't do what you asked me to do, because, you know, I'm dropping into Hobart and I'm driving straight up to Launceston. I have no time in Hobart because I'm going to fly out of Launceston. So my hands are tied, not behind my back, but the circumstances prohibit me from doing that. Well, that's the picture we have here. What is it that binds Satan? The circumstances. Nobody to get to, nobody to deceive, nobody to destroy, because God's friends have gone to the Father's house and those who cling to sin are totally destroyed. So he's bound by these circumstances. That's the chain. Now, what are God's friends doing during the 1,000 years now? What's happening to God's friends? They've gone to heaven. What are they doing? Having a holiday? Well, I guess so, partly. But the Bible makes it very specific what these people are doing. Notice what it says. Talking about, first of all, those who cling to sin, the rest of the dead did not live again until the 1,000 years were finished. Then he tells us about the first resurrection. He says, this is the first resurrection. Blessed and holy is he who has part in the first resurrection. Over such the second death has no power, but they shall be, he says, priests of God and of Christ, and shall reign with him 1,000 years. So now what are they doing during this 1,000 years? Notice what John says. Revelation 20 verse 4, I saw thrones and they sat on them, and judgment was committed to them, and they lived and reigned with Christ for 1,000 years. So in other words, God's friends are participating in some sort of a judicial process. He says judgment was given to them. Now, I want you to think about that for just a moment. Evidently, God has this period of time, 1,000 years, so that his people understand some things. They look in. They are participating in judgment. I want you to think about what would be taking place, for example, on that day. Let's just have a little bit of a
an imaginary experience. Let's say that you are all on this time, you are all home in heaven with God, but you look around and you say, where's that Webster guy? He's not there. God forbid that this should happen. But you wonder, where is that fellow? I mean, every weekend for 5 weekends or so, he was down there at the Hornsby Theatre sharing these amazing prophecies from the Bible, but he's not here. You will wonder, no doubt, maybe there's a mistake gone on here. God is not going to say to you, never you mind, I know what I'm doing, sort of thing. God is not like that. God will show you some things. You will understand by a judicial process why Webster's not here. And I can almost imagine God may say to you, well, the Bible uses the term books. It means records are being kept. And so maybe in today's language, we might say the DVD or the MP3 or the whatever it is that we use to record information today. But we use the phrase books because that's the way people understand in ancient times, because that's the way things were recorded in books. Now, so you have this question, where is Webster? So God says, well, come have a look. God's not going to hide things under the carpet and say, never you mind, I know what I'm doing. No, no, no. God will help you to understand his justice and what's going on. So you get the books open and you look, and I can almost imagine you say, man, that Webster guy, look at this. He was cheating on his taxes, man. Hey, look, he had a couple of women on the sideline that his wife didn't even know about. You look, thank God that this guy never came in here to mess this thing up. You know what I'm saying? You will understand from the records. Now, this will become even more plain as we continue on in Revelation 20, because God makes it very plain that the reason for judgment is so that we can understand the character of God. We can understand what sort of a God is running this universe. All right, so for 1,000 years, people are participating in a judicial process, and as we will see, one of the great reasons is so they might understand what is taking place. Do you not think that during this 1,000 years that there will have to be some sort of understandings going on? You think about it. The wife of Bathsheba, remember David stole a man's wife. Somebody's going to have to make some apologies down the track, right, in heaven, namely David. Because when we get home, they're all going to be there. Uriah, who didn't know that David did this stuff, David, and this lady. Somebody's going to have to say, I'm sorry here. It's going to be plain. So this 1,000 years is an interesting time period where people are going to understand some things. People are going to be reconciled and so on to each other who've done some stuff to each other, no question. Now, this should not surprise us. God's friends participate in judgment because Paul actually wrote about this himself. If you've ever read the letter of Paul to the Corinthians, he mentions in his letter that these people in the church in Corinth were taking each other to court. In other words, this church member was taking another church member to a law court. And Paul says to these Corinthians, he says, come on here, you guys, give it a break. These are your brothers and sisters. Can't you sort out these problems among yourself? Why do you have to go to the law court to sort out these problems? And then he tells them, because one day they're going to be involved in a much bigger process than on planet Earth. Notice what Paul says as he talks about this judgment in the future. He says to these people, and he's chastising them because they're doing this, do you not know that the saints will judge the world? God's people. And then he says, do you not know that we shall judge angels, says Paul. What angels would he be having in mind? Well, of course, those angels who sided with the devil. God's people, says Paul, are going to be one day involved in a judicial process, and that's exactly what Jesus says in Revelation to John, and it takes place during the 1,000 years. Now, you see, by the judgment process, as I mentioned, we are going to see that God is just and fair, and let me tell you, that's one of the main reasons this subject is in the Bible. The millennium is here because all during this period and at the end of it and before is the judicial process. And here is why we have this subject in the Bible. God will be lifted up before people. Notice what it says. Great and marvelous are your works, Lord God Almighty. Just and true are your ways, O King of the saints. Who shall not fear you means respect you. Love you. Who shall not fear you, O Lord, and glorify your name? For you alone are holy, for all the nations, he says, will come and worship before you. Why?
For what reason, on what account, will all the nations come and acknowledge that God is good? Because he says in yellow, for your judgments have been manifest or revealed. Got the idea? Now listen, if you know a little bit about judicial processes, you know that the court process of a country, any country, is an indication of what that country government is like. You don't want to go to a country and live where they have kangaroo courts, because you may need those courts one day, right? You may be accused of doing something wrong which you never did, and if the judicial process is a sham, you're in trouble. And it says a lot about the government behind the judicial process. It says this is a bunch of corruptness here. This cannot be trusted. So God has a judicial process, and it says something about the God behind it, you see. And that's what the Bible is saying here. One day all nations will worship before God, and they will do so. They will acknowledge God because his judgments have been revealed. Now let's have a look at the events during the 1,000 years now. So now we come to the looking at what took place during this 1,000 years. All right, number one, the earth, the Bible says, we're just reviewing here, it's desolate. It's like a bottomless pit. Desolation after what happened when Jesus returned. It's devastated. Number two, those who are unsaved, meaning those who cling to sin and will not give it up, they are dead. The ones who clung to sin before Jesus came and were in the grave, they stay there. Because the first resurrection is for the just and the holy. So those stay there. Those who cling to sin at the time of Jesus coming, who are alive when he comes, they are destroyed. We just read that in Revelation 19. That's what he says. So the unsaved are dead during the 1,000 years. Satan is bound to this planet. How so? Because he has no one to do anything with. We just mentioned, those who love God are in heaven with Jesus and the Father. Those who turn their back on God, they are dead. He has nobody to work on. The saved are in heaven judging with Christ. They're participating in some sort of a judicial process where they begin and see very clearly what sort of a God is, a just and a fair God. All right, what happens after the 1,000 years? Let's go to that now. What happens when we get to the end of this time period? Let's notice what John says. Now, when the 1,000 years have expired, when they're finished, Satan will be released from his prison, his bottomless pit, and will go out to deceive the nations which are in the four corners of the earth, calls them Gog and Magog, to gather them together to the battle. Now there's another battle going to take place here, whose number is as the sand of the sea. He says they went up on the breadth of the earth, and they surrounded the camp of the saints and the beloved city. Now let's picture what's going on here. There's some questions you should have in your mind right now. For one of them would be this: what about these nations? I thought you said they were all dead. Where did these nations come from that the Bible just talked about? Satan deceives the nations. Where did they come from? Well, you forgot perhaps that there's a

rest of the dead, John says, did not live again until the 1,000 years were finished. There it is very clearly. That's when they come to life again. Whose number is as the sand of the sea. I think this is one of the saddest verses in the Bible. The number of those people who come up in the second resurrection is like the sands on the seashore. What a tragic verse. Jesus put it a little like this. He said, the road to the kingdom is narrow, and few go that way, but the road to destruction is broad, and most go that way. Well, this is another picture of that, sadly. What a sad truth that is. Now, someone says, where did the city come from? They go up to take this city. Where did this city come from? John tells us where this city came from. He tells us when we get to chapter 21 where it came from, because he gives a great picture of the city in chapter 21 and 22. Then I, John, I saw the holy city, the new Jerusalem, in other words, coming down out of heaven from God, prepared as a bride adorned for her husband. And he gives a description of. So where did this city come from? It came from God out of heaven. Where God's people had been there for 1,000 years, now this city comes down. What a colossal city. If you've ever looked at Revelation 21 and 22, this is an incredible city. Talk about a space city that comes down. This is the one from God out of heaven. It's kilometers, hundreds of kilometers long and wide. They went up. Now these are the people that have been raised to life now at the end of 1,000 years. They went up, the Bible says, on the breadth of the earth, and they surrounded the camp of the saints, the beloved city. You can almost see them there. Satan is leading them. We can take that city, the city of God and his people that are there. We can take that. There's more of us, and you can almost imagine the different people are outside that city with the devil. Great political, great military leaders of time and history. They go to take the city, the saints' camp. Satan will be released from his prison. He'll go out to deceive the nations. You see something interesting here. Let's read on a bit. To gather them together to battle, whose number is as the sand of the sea. You can see what's happened here. And this is one of the reasons this is put in the Bible. Are the people who cling to sin any different after 1,000 years in the grave or more? Are they any different? No, they're not different at all. They went in deceived by the devil, and when they come to life again, they are continually deceived by this being again. There has no change. In 1,000 years of lying in the ground, they are no different when they come up the second time. 1 billion years, 1 trillion years would not change these people. They have made their decision and they have fixed their decision. It's not because God doesn't want them to change, they just do not change. They're deceived by Satan and allowed him, and they're no different when they come up from the grave. He deceives them. We can take that city, and so they go to take it. But before they take that city, they surround it, they go to take it. Before that day, that time comes, God has one final part of his great judgment process. It's called the Great White Throne Judgment. Let's notice what it says. Then I saw a great white throne, and him who sat on it. And he says, I saw the dead, small and great, powerful people, ordinary people, small and great, standing before God, and the books were open. And another book was opened, which is the book of life. And the dead were judged according to the works by the things which were written in the books. In other words, God has been recording things, and now comes the time when people have to give account of themselves to God, those who have clung to sin. This is the time that takes place here. Now, the Bible puts it this way. Paul says there's coming a day when we will all stand before the judgment seat of Christ. This is the day when we stand in the flesh. You think of it. This is a unique moment in Earth's history. Everybody is here who's ever lived since the time of creation till the end of time. Everybody's here. We're either inside the city or we're outside the city. It's a unique time for a very important reason. Why does God do this? Why does he have everybody who's ever lived alive at the same time? For this great reason we're going to see. God wants everybody to understand who he is, and why God has to do what God's about to do indeed. A unique moment. We're either inside that city on that day, or you and I are outside the city on that day. That's it. Lost or saved.
is the dividing mark here between the people at this time. Now, I don't know how God's going to do it. Maybe God's going to put some

0: great panoramic television in the sky. I don't know what. We do many things amazingly with technology today. However God's going to do it, I'm not sure. But God is going to allow everybody to see the great moments in time or whatever it is. I am sure on that day we will see the fall of Satan, because we have to understand the justice and the love of God at this point in time. You can almost see, we see Satan as he conspired against God. And he made his choices and he refused God's pleadings, because God pleaded with this being. You read the book of Isaiah, oh, Lucifer, how you were full. You can hear the heart of God for this being who chose to go in his own way. We'll see, no doubt, and understand the great, our parents, when they chose to join the devil in his rebellion, not only the fall of Satan, but when man chose to join him. I'm sure we'll see the great moments of that took place in Noah's day, when Noah pleaded with the world for 120 years to accept God's grace, but they refused. And only 8 went into the boat, and people pounded on that door wanting to get inside, but it was too late now. They had made their choice. They weren't really repentant. They were only afraid of what was going to happen. They weren't really sorry for their sin. Above all, on that day, we will understand the cross of Calvary and all that it stands for. The love of God for a lost world. We will understand very clearly on that occasion the love of God and the fairness of God. Is God a just God? Yes, he is, because Jesus Christ himself went to Calvary because of sin, namely the world's sin. People will understand. Everybody will understand. I guess on that day we will see, and in our mind's eye, we will see those 3 angels flying over the planet. Not literal angels, but they represent messages for the end times. And I trust that we'll all be inside saying, thank God I listened to those 3 angels that flew over Hornsby at this time. Thank God I accepted the grace of God, rather than I'm sorry that I didn't listen to those messages and heed their warnings. Then the Bible says, and Paul alludes to this in Romans when he says, we'll all give account on that day. We will all stand before the judgment seat of Christ. Notice what he says. Every knee shall bow to me. Every tongue shall confess to God. Now, this doesn't mean that everybody believes God and accepts God's love, but they all acknowledge God. In fact, even the devil, because notice the way Paul puts it. Let's notice it here. All nations shall come and worship before me. Why? For your judgments have been manifested or revealed. In fact, Paul says those under the earth and in the heavens and on the earth and under the earth. He means everybody, including the devil, will acknowledge the fairness of God. Now, it doesn't mean they accept God, but they can see very clearly that God is just and fair. Now, let's put this up here now. Notice he says, your judgments have been revealed. We began last week and we finished today that the judgment process is a process in time. It begins with what we call the pre-Advent judgment. We looked at that last week. That begins in 1844. We started that last week. That's going on now. We don't know when it's going to end. It ends when Christ returns. When Jesus returns, that process is finished. Finishes just before that. He comes for his people. Now, what's the purpose of that part of the great process? Well, that's for God's angels. Who is coming to pick up God's people? The angels. All of heaven is empty. These are created beings. These beings, fortunately, they chose God rather than the devil, like a third of the angels chose. These are not beings these are created beings. These are not like God. God made these beings. They need to understand all the issues in this great, great battle that's been raging. They are coming for God's people. This judgment begins in 1844 and it ends, and they come for God's people because they understand very clearly. Why should we pick this brother? Well, look at the life. He accepted Jesus. Now look at what happens when a person accepts Jesus. They are completely transformed. Their hearts are new and so on. They're not just professing to follow Christ. They really follow the Lord Jesus Christ. They're not just what we call a skin Christian who claims to be a Christian. They are a follower of Jesus. They understand these issues. Well, what about the next part? This is called the millennial judgment. We just talked about that. During the 1,000 years, God's people participate in judgment. They must understand all the issues. Many of them weren't alive during this time of the first part, of course. They must understand. It begins when Christ comes. that begins the 1,000 years and it ends at the end of the 1,000 years. What's this for? This is for the benefit of God's people. They must understand the issues. Now we come to the last part. It begins at the end of the 1,000 years before the great white throne. And this is called the great white throne judgment. When it ends, evil will end. There will be no more evil. Why does God have this part? Because he wants those who cling to sin and those who have given up sin to understand some very important issues. You see, this is why this subject is in the Bible. Not just so that we can say, this is going to happen, this is going to happen, this is going to happen. No. It's all in the context of judgment because we must understand that God is always doing the right. That's the way Abraham put it. Shall not the judge of the earth do right? We must understand what sort of a God is running this universe. So this is for the good and evil. They must understand. And you can imagine, we get to the end of this judgment. Let's just put it here. Love is a double-sided coin. On one side of the love coin is mercy. God is a merciful God. That's love. But if you have no justice, you don't have love. You have wishy-washy sentimental stuff. No. True love is both merciful and just, and that is God. And how do we know that? One great event, Calvary. Because at the cross of Calvary, God was both just and he was both merciful, because he took the sin. And the wages of sin is death, and he died. Calvary is the great pivotal point in this great conflict. Now, you imagine, we go back here. When that judgment is finished, you just think, you're all inside the city. You're all inside on that day, but I'm outside. You've just seen the great panoramic, whatever it is, the way God's going to show us everything in time during this judgment at the final. And you see Satan and you see me and all the others who cling to sin fall down and say, God, you are just and you are fair. We agree with that. We can see that and we acknowledge that. Do you think that God is unfair in what he's about to do? No, not when you hear it from the devil and not when you hear it from those who cling to sin. You can see and you can hear that these people acknowledge that God is just and fair. That's one of the great reasons God has this. All right, let's come on. You see, justice and mercy at the cross. Here is how the Bible puts it. Every creature which is in heaven, those who follow God, and on earth, and under the earth, meaning the powers of evil, and such as are in the sea, and all that are in them, I heard saying, blessing and honor and glory and power be to him who sits on the throne and to the Lamb forever and ever. Now, when we hear that from everybody, we will not think that God has not been fair. And then God has to do that which God does not want to do. I can almost see at this point in this drama, Jesus and the Father and the Holy Spirit, in a human understanding, with their head in their hands, sobbing, great tears welling up in the heart and the eyes of God, sobbing because of what has to take place next. How do I know that? Because when Jesus looked over the city of Jerusalem, and he could see with his prophetic eye the terrible carnage and destruction that would take place to these Jewish people who clung to sin and would not turn to God, the Bible says Jesus wept. And he cried out, O Jerusalem, Jerusalem, you who kill the prophets and stone those sent to you, how often would I have gathered you as a mother hen gathers her chickens under her wings, but you wouldn't let me. You see, that's the picture we have of God, head in hand, sobbing his heart out, and he has to say what God has to say because evil must be put down. He says, let the fire fall. And the fire came down from God out of heaven and devoured them. The devil who deceived them was cast into the lake of fire and brimstone. Evil is totally eradicated. No more devil, no more death, no more those who cling to no one's sin. It's like we have to do when we have a sheep cull. There are some animals that if left will corrupt the rest, so they have to be culled. This is a small illustration of what has to. God has given plenty of opportunity. He's loved people even unto death, but they refuse. And so for the safety of the whole universe, they are completely destroyed. Those who cling to this strength, to sin, are completely destroyed. Nothing will be left. Say to them, as I live, says the Lord God, I have no pleasure in the death of the wicked. This is not something God delights in. I have no pleasure in the death of the wicked, but that the wicked turn from his way and live. Turn from your evil ways is the plea of our God, our great God. How do we know that he has no pleasure in the death of the wicked? Go to Calvary and see the love of God for a world. And then God, after the fires have done their work, God creates a new world, a new heavens and a new earth. Not a different world, but a remade world, because Jesus made a promise to his followers. He said, the site of earth's last empire will be this planet. Jesus said, the meek will inherit the earth. John puts it this way, now I saw a new heaven and a new earth, for the first heaven and the first earth had passed away. Also, there was no more sea. And my friends, this morning, this is a solemn subject, I agree. But I thank God, he loves us so much that he puts it in the Bible so you and I can make a choice. You and I can make a course correction in life. You see, the choice is yours and mine. We will be in one of two places on this final day. We will either be outside the city wishing we were in, or we will be inside the city thanking God for Calvary love that we accepted. That's the great two positions that God is pointing all people to. There is coming a day when we will all be alive, either in the city or outside of the city. I trust today that we make the choice for eternity. It happened on September 11, 2001. Ganiel Guzman lived in Jamaica, and she liked the party life. She liked the weekends when you party on, you get drunk and you carry on and all that stuff. And because she liked the party life, she decided to leave her husband and her young daughter and move to New York City so she could have more partying. And that was her life, party, party, party in New York. Well, there came that day, that fateful day when she went to work up high in one of those twin towers. And she was there when the plane smashed next door first into the other building of the twin towers, and then they struck her tower. She says, for a long time, I think it was over an hour, we wondered what to do. What should we do? We didn't know what to do. Should we go down? Should we stay? Surely the thing wouldn't burn. What should we do? So they milled around for ages talking about what to do. And then finally they realized they better get out of here. So she said, we began the long, long descent via the stairs because the lifts were out, and we walked down as a group. She said, we got to floor 13 when everything began to swivel around, and she said, then it was pitch black. The whole twin tower that she was in collapsed on top of her and everybody else. She said, when I woke up, down, down, down, she said, I was all alone. My friends who walked down with me were dead, but I was pinned under a great beam of concrete, and it was pitch black, and all I could smell was the smell of like fuel and death. And there I was in the dark, she says. And she said, so I began to bargain with God. God, you get me out of here and I'll be a good girl. And she said, as the hours wore on, she began to realize how hollow that was, not just to God, but she began to realize it was hollow to herself. She was trying to bargain with God, and she realized she may never get out of this hole. So she said, as the hours wore on, I began to realize what life was all about. Life really was about connecting with God, and she said, I was a long way from God. But as those hours wore on, she began to talk seriously to God, and she said, God, after a while, she said, I don't really care if I don't get out of here. What I want, God, is I want you to take my past and forgive it. I want you to give me a new life, even if I die in a few hours' time. Lord, I want to connect with you because I can sense now from my background, my Sunday school and so on, that you are really a loving God, and God, I have let you down so badly. Ganiel finally got to the position where she said, God, take my life and come into my life. Well, it was almost 24 hours later that one of the men looking over all this rubble and combing the rubble to find, is there anybody alive around here? He saw a hand sticking up out of the rubble way, way down in a hole. And he felt the pulse when he climbed way down there and felt the pulse of this hand, and he could feel the pulse. And so they began a great rescue for this woman trapped under the rubble. And hours later, she was pulled to safety. And Ganiel has been faithful to what God did in that hole. He rescued her, and she continued to be a faithful follower of Jesus Christ.
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1: 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It's likely that you'll find a stash of salt in almost any given kitchen. But what actually is salt? And sodium, for that matter. 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The common question is whether salt and sodium are the same. Salt is a mineral made up of about 40% sodium and 60% chloride. It's made either by evaporating salt water or by extracting solid salt from underground salt mines. Sodium is a mineral that can occur naturally in foods such as celery, beetroots, and even milk, and it's also added to foods during manufacturing. Now, do we need salt? No, we don't need salt, but we do need sodium because our bodies can't produce it. The sodium from salt performs essential functions, including helping our bodies maintain fluid balances and helping with nerve function and muscle contraction. we only need 1 to 2 grams of sodium per day, and so we shouldn't eat more than 5 grams of salt each day, as eating too much does have health risks. 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And let's face it, is there anything that cauliflower can't do? You can find this recipe and many more at sanitarium.com.au/recipe-of-the-week. 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
11: Great to have you with us for the next episode of our Alphabet of God. Today we will consider the letter D, that our God is dazzling. Let's begin with a prayer. Lord, help us to grasp a little of your glory and show us how to worship you. Amen. I know that storms can have disastrous consequences, but there is something thrilling about watching the lightning streak across the sky and illuminate the surroundings. As bright as lightning can be, it is not nearly as dazzling as our God. There are a few glimpses scattered through the scriptures of the glorious brightness of our holy God. It must have been very difficult for prophets who were given visions to put into words what they saw. Isaiah expresses it this way: I saw the Lord. He was sitting on a lofty throne, and the train of his robe filled the temple. Attending him were mighty seraphim, each having 6 wings. With 2 wings they covered their faces, with 2 they covered their feet, and with 2 they flew. They were calling out to each other, "Holy, holy, holy is the Lord of heaven's armies. The whole earth is filled with his glory." Their voices shook the temple to its foundations, and the entire building was filled with smoke. Our imagination struggles to picture the train of the Lord's robe filling a whole temple, 6 mighty seraphims, each with 6 wings attending to him, and smoke filling the whole temple. Some prophets and apostles were actually given glimpses of the glory of God when Jesus appeared to them in a glorified state. The Apostle John on the island of Patmos heard a voice like a blast of a trumpet behind him. When he turned, he saw Jesus. Listen to his description. He was wearing a long robe with a gold sash across his chest. His head and his hair were white like wool, as white as snow, and his eyes were like flames of fire. His feet were like polished bronze refined in a furnace, and his voice thundered like mighty ocean waves. He held 7 stars in his right hand, and a sharp 2-edged sword came from his mouth, and his face was like the sun in all its brilliance. Revelation chapter 1. Then, on the Mount of Transfiguration, Peter, James, and John were given a glimpse of the glory of God when Jesus' appearance was transformed. Mark writes in chapter 9, verse 3, "His clothes became dazzling white, far whiter than any earthly bleach could ever make them. When they saw the transfigured Jesus, they were terrified." Dear Faith FM friends, the day is coming when the full glory of God will be revealed to us for all of eternity. We will be cleansed and righteous and will be able to stand without fear in the dazzling light of our righteous God. I pray that today each one of us can seek the salvation that Jesus Christ offers to us, so that we can one day look on our God in all of his splendor with praise and thanks. Amen. We would love to give you a great little book that can help you find time to spend with God. It is called Sabbath Gift. 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That's the word GIFT to the number 0488880831. This has been Lynn from Caboolture Seventh-day Adventist Church, Queensland. I pray that you'll be encouraged today.
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15: Grace Horizons are pause moments to remind us of how much God delights in us. I'm Liz Bamford. Today, we will experience the light of God. I love rearranging and decorating my home. A simple way of updating and refreshing is just throwing around a few new cushions and hanging new curtains. I have a pair of curtains that hang over our glass back doors. They keep the heat of summer out and the warm fire warmth in. Unfortunately, those curtains also block the light, so each morning we need to slide them open and let the light in. Trust is the beautiful light that makes relationships strong. Losing someone's trust breaks the bonds of love and intimacy. It's very difficult to forget betrayal. When Adam and Eve distrusted God's word, they lost intimacy, eternal life, and now they understood about rebellion and betrayal. They were blocked from direct access to the light of heaven. In the Bible, in the book of Exodus, we read how God instructed the Jewish people to build a temple where they would be reminded of God's presence. A massive curtain hung in the front of the very inner room of this temple. This compartment symbolized God in their midst. When they packed up and moved, this curtain covered the furniture from this inner compartment. At the death of Jesus, the massive decorative curtain supernaturally tore from top to bottom. This curtain represented Jesus. Through his death, his broken body, and shed blood, we now have direct access to heaven. Do you struggle to put your trust in God? Hebrews 4:16 says we can come boldly, confidently before the throne of grace, where we can find mercy and grace in help in time of need. Wow! God wants us to flourish and delight in the glory of His presence through faith in Jesus Christ. For more Kingdom messages, visit my Facebook page, Grace Horizons.
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19: 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Why 11 minutes? A meta-analysis of over 30 million participants showed that brisk walking for 11 minutes per day could lower the risk of death from all causes by 15.7%, plus prevent 1 in 10 premature deaths. Isn't that amazing?
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0: 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I'm your HeartWise host, Charles Mills. We all face difficult times, often alone. Until Jesus returns, this is the way it's going to be. We have to learn to live with it. But there are certain sadnesses that many of us simply can't face alone or otherwise. That's when we need someone to sit with us and help us work through it. That's the daily task of our guest today. Courtney Needham, associate chaplain at Florida Hospital, is always ready to lend an ear and share words of encouragement with those who are grieving. I've asked her to join us today to talk about her work and to offer suggestions on how we can be of assistance to those who are facing days of loss and confusion. Courtney, welcome to HeartWise.
1: Thank you so much for having me. It's a pleasure to be on.
0: First of all, Courtney, tell us a little bit about yourself. How did you come to be a chaplain who focuses on grief recovery?
1: Well, I believe it was a God thing. As a young child, I always felt I knew I was going to work for God in some aspect. And originally, I thought I was going to be a nurse. Mm-hmm. But God had different plans and called me into the ministry, and I became a pastor and then took training to become a hospital chaplain. And I quickly became dubbed as the chaplain of death because I would get called many, many times to different death situations. Mm-hmm. And so I just felt that was God was calling me to be with people who were going through one of the hardest days of their lives. And I just have a passion for helping people to grieve well, to not bottle it up and bury it, but instead to know that God is the God of all compassion, and He wants us to be in that environment where we can share with others and not just keep it all to ourselves.
0: I can see why you would be that special person called. And I want to talk about what you have to offer to bring that type of recovery and help. How do we prepare for grief? I mean, none of us right now, as far as I know, I'm not, and you're not right now, grieving over anything in particular, and there may be some out there who are not, as well as some who are. How do we start preparing now for what is going to be happening to all of us? We're going to lose someone. We're going to lose something about ourselves. How do we start preparing now for what's to come?
1: I think the number one way is just having a daily relationship with God, because if you don't have it in the good times, then when you're in the lean times, in the dark, in that dark valley, it's harder to claim Him. But if you do that in the good times, then it becomes natural when you're going through a heartache.
0: But how in the world do you want God in the good times? In the good times, you don't need anything. Everything's fine. You don't need God. God is just that thing you worship and you sing about. He doesn't have a special place in your heart because everything's going fine. How do you develop a relationship when times are good?
1: I think that's a difficult one, but God wants to be a part of our good and the bad. And He wants to that daily practice of being with Him. And I've had a lot of health issues myself. I've had a lot of hardships, and sometimes it comes through those hard times that remind you that's when we need God the most. But now when in the good times, I say, oh, I want God to be a part of that too.
0: Oh, I like what you said there. You know, we all have rough patches. Could we sort of say that these are our trial runs with God when we have a rough patch? Someone hasn't died, but we're going through a health issue. We're going through a little sadness. Can we look at those as trial times with God?
1: I would say so. Because, I mean, we all go through losses. Even like a change of a job, moving, all those are actually little grief experiences that I think are preparing us for when we have the major things like the loss of a spouse or a friend or a child.
0: Okay, so we have these trial runs, and I like what you said there. If God is the God of grief, He's also the God of happiness, and we need to remember that. That's a good lesson right there, Courtney. We need to remember that God wants to be part of it. And I would assume that God wants to be a part of our happy times, too. He loves us. He wants to be part of us. How does He indicate to us that He wants to be a part of our happy times as well?
1: I think when He says that He wants us to praise Him, and you know, He created the animals for us, and He created nature, and I think that shows to me that he wants us to have good times.
0: So He is indicating to us on a daily basis that He wants to be around when we're laughing and having a great time, I hear you saying.
1: I believe so.
0: Wow, that is fantastic. Okay, now, let's say we're going along in life, and then someone close to us dies, or some great grief comes into our hearts and onto our minds. What is the first step that we need to take at that moment before it really hits us? We just know that grief is coming. This has happened. We've lost this thing. What's the first step we need to do?
1: Grief isn't one of those things that you can actually plan it out. It hits people in different ways. But I think probably the primary thing is acknowledge what you're feeling and not just squash it down, because God created our feelings. Jesus even wept. So I think it's recognizing, okay, there is this sadness in me. I need to be kind to myself, because we're often more willing to sit along and be with friends than we are being kind to ourselves.
0: But we don't want to do that, Courtney. We don't want to deal with the grief. Here it is. I don't want to feel this sadness. I don't want to be friends with myself. I want it to go away. How do we get past the denial section of this thing?
1: I hear that often. I frequently have people come to the grief group that I facilitate weekly and say, can you give me a quick fix? Can you give me the recipe for getting over grief?
0: Yes, yes.
1: And sadly, there's no such thing. We have to come to it and go through it.
0: So we just have to stand there and take it, I hear you saying.
1: To some degree, but the good news is we're not alone in it. God says, I'll be with you even to the end of this age. And if Jesus wept at the death of his friend, I believe he weeps with us.
0: What are some of the common mistakes, Courtney, that people make that you've seen? The grief has hit them like a brick wall. It's overpowered them like a wave on the shore. What are some of the things that they are doing wrong right off the bat?
1: Often try to cover it up, like some people will drink excessively or try to numb it with some other way, try to avoid any possible thought, you know, like maybe just even keeping busy or getting rid of all their loved ones' stuff and pretending like they never existed, that type of stuff. It can be rather destructive.
0: What about the person who comes to you and says, you know, Courtney, I handle grief very well. I haven't even cried since my wife died. I have been a tower. I am going to beat this thing and everything is going to be fine. I don't need grief counseling because I'm not grieving. What do you say to them?
1: Well, I've had several cases like that. In fact, one that sticks in my mind the most is this man that came. He was in a bike gang and very tough. I don't need to grieve, but he was super angry. He was telling me, I haven't cried, but I could tell grief was coming out. It wasn't coming out in the way he thought. He thought he was covering it well, but the anger was really that grief. And the more he talked and the more he came, one day he came to the group and just started crying, and his spirit was finally broken. He realized how much he missed her, that being the Mr. Tough guy was not helping at all.
0: Grief is going to come out. I like what you said there. Grief is going to come out. What are some of the other ways that grief comes out? We talked about anger there. What's some other ways it can come out?
1: It can come out with often sleep disturbances. You're not going to sleep well. It can also, it can have health problems if you don't deal with it, because it just builds up. It's that pressure.
0: So it sounds like you're telling us that we need to learn how to channel grief. Am I right here?
1: I believe so. It's being real with yourself. It's being in tune with what your body is going through.
0: And your body is going through something that affects us physically as well. What are some of the signs that we have unresolved grief in us, that we're holding it back and it's seeping out through other areas? What are some of those other areas? You've mentioned health. You've mentioned anger. What else are we looking for?
1: It's low attention spans. It's an inability to focus on any task at hand, getting easily irritable. It's a lack of passion, a lack of joy.
0: Okay, now we've talked about how we mishandle grief, and we're going to talk about how to handle it in just a minute, but this is how we mishandle it. How do we, as people who are wanting to help people who are grieving, how do we mishandle it? What do we do wrong?
1: Well, let's just say weekly, the ladies in my grief group tell me of their sad stories, and often it happens in the church. We think that we need to fix people by saying, remember, all things work together for good. Although that's a wonderful text, when you're in the midst of grief, nothing seems particularly good. So I think when we try to fix people or we try to put a rosy spin to it, when really the best we can do is listen and say, I am so sorry you're going through this.
0: And the people who are grieving need to understand this as well, because they are dealing with people who may not know what they are doing wrong or what they seem to be doing wrong. I remember when my father died, and I'm on Facebook, and all my friends were laughing and carrying on their lives, and I was like, don't you know that my dad died? Aren't you sad? And I had to give them permission to continue their lives as I was grieving in my life. Is that an important step?
1: It is, because there's no pause button. When grief happens, the whole world keeps going. And sometimes we wish we could have that little pause button and say, put life on hold and just be able to be in that sadness. But the truth of the matter, it's all kind of fluid. There's happy and sad and good and bad all mixed together.
0: And it goes on and on and on. And you know, as harsh as it may sound, people have their lives to live. They are not living my life. They were not living through me. They were living their lives, and they have as much right to happiness as I do. So for someone who is grieving, I guess the message is we need to learn, those of us who are grieving, we need to learn to let people continue with their lives as we try to rebuild our own. Okay, we've dealt with what we shouldn't do. We've dealt with the pitfalls. When we come back after this short break, I want to talk about what we should do. What are the steps that we as a grieving person can take, and what are the steps as we as someone who is trying to help a grieving person should take as we bring healing back into their lives? And we'll talk about that with Courtney Needham on our return, so stay right where you are.
2: Hi, Pastor Perez.
3: Well, hi, Hannah.
2: Why are you sitting here in an empty church?
3: Oh, I love to listen to Mrs. Peterson practice the organ. So soothing. And what are you doing here on a warm Wednesday afternoon?
2: I wanted to ask you a question about last week's sermon.
3: Okay.
2: You said that prayer is really important, right?
3: Right.
2: Well, if God knows everything about us and he knows exactly what we need, why do we need to pray?
3: Wow, Hannah, I am proud of you. You really listened to my sermon. I'll bet you're thinking about the text I read in Matthew that says that God sends rain on both the just and the unjust, those who love him and those who don't. The just pray, the unjust don't. But both receive the gift of rain.
2: So if God is going to do things for us anyway, why ask him for stuff? It would be like me saying to my mom, please give me breakfast. She's going to fix me breakfast whether I ask for it or not because she loves me.
3: Exactly. Your mom and God act out of love, and love doesn't require anything of the other person. So maybe asking God for things isn't how we should always pray. What do you do when your mom fixes you a delicious breakfast?
2: I say, hey, thanks, Mom. Great oatmeal.
3: And?
2: And that's what I should say to God. Thank you for your blessing.
3: Now you're on the right track, Hannah. Our prayers should reflect our gratitude for the many blessings God has given us, even when we don't ask for them. Sometimes we get so busy wishing for things we don't have that we forget to thank God for the many blessings we've already received.
2: The next time I pray, I'm going to do a lot more thanking and a lot less asking.
3: And I'm going to thank God for young people who actually listen in church. That's a real blessing.
0: This program was brought to you by the Children's Ministries Department of the General Conference of Seventh-day Adventists. Welcome back to the program. I'm your host, Charles Mills. We're talking with the Associate Chaplain at Florida Hospital East Orlando. This is Courtney Needham. She is a pastor, a chaplain who focuses on grief recovery. And in the first part of the program, we talked about some of the common mistakes that we make in grief, those who are grieving and those who are trying to help those who are grieving. Okay, Courtney, let's switch over to the positive side. When someone comes to you and their heart is heavy and there are tears in their eyes and they have just lost a tremendous amount of their life through the life of someone who is gone, how do you start the healing process? How do you do it as a grief recovery chaplain?
1: What I believe is very important is being able to tell your story. There's power in being able to talk about your loved one, talk about what you most missed, talk about how they died. Because sometimes when we hold it in, it becomes this bigger and darker tale instead of when we share it. And the beauty of the grief recovery group that I have is knowing that you're not alone. We all can hear some similarities. Yes, we have our individual story and our individual relationship, but there are similarities in our stories. We can the people in my group can grasp on, ah, oh, I remember when I felt like that. Yes, yes. Oh, yes, I understand what you're going through.
0: You just said something important there, Courtney. The grief recovery group is where that can happen. This may not be able to happen on Facebook. This may not be able to happen at church. This may not be able to happen in your Bible group because not everyone is facing the same thing at the same time. I'm on the right track here?
1: Yes, I believe so. There's a power in being in a place that understands that, as the ladies in my group often say, is they have joined a club. They didn't choose to join that club, but now they're all a part of that club because they have faced loss. They know what it is to lose someone that they loved and cherished. I don't have to do too much in my group because I just help facilitate it. It's really those in my group that are reaching out and helping each other.
0: So we shouldn't expect social networking or church groups to be our grief recovery group because they're not knowing what we're going through, right?
1: I think there's power in those things. We need community. We need people around us. But I think there's power in finding one that's specifically geared toward that type of loss.
0: How do you know, Courtney, in talking with someone that their spirit has finally broken through, that the healing has begun? What are some of the signs?
1: It can be different for each person, but I think it's a renewed sense of life, being able to incorporate their, you know, they're able to talk about their loved one and incorporate them into their present life. They're wanting to move on with their life versus wanting to just stay in this place because they were afraid they were going to lose contact with their loved one. Because even though our loved ones have died, we still have that connection in our heart. You know, we have our memories. And until Jesus comes again, we still have that hope. You know, we know we're going to see them someday.
0: Yes, yes. So what I hear you saying is that we who are friends of grieving people need to have them tell that story because their story is a reconnection with someone who is gone. I remember when my mother died, I did not say the word mother for a long time. And it took a long time for me to finally just say the word mother. And when I started doing that, I started telling stories. I started remembering. It opened the door. So just saying the word mother opened the door for me. Have you found that to be true for other people too?
1: Most certainly. A lot of those that I deal with just say how much they appreciate those that are not afraid to use their loved one's name.
0: Mm.
1: And it helps them know that they're not the only one grieving. They're not the only one missing their loved one. Because sometimes we think, oh, if we mention their loved one's name, it's gonna hurt them or push them back in their grief process. When really it does the exact opposite. It often is disvalidating to say that person's loved one and say, you know, I remember when we did this or that, even if it's just a funny little tale,
0: yeah.
1: There's that connection and that power in saying, ah, you do remember them.
0: And we shouldn't be afraid to be funny? I mean, to say a humorous story, to laugh, is that okay too?
1: Oh, I believe so. We need the full range of it. And as we're going through the grief process, in the beginning, you may primarily focus on the death story,
0: yes.
1: On the loss. But as you progress in healing, those funny stories start coming to light. And you crave those stories. You crave wanting to be remembered because sometimes we're afraid we're going to forget little quirks about our loved one. But those stories help bring those back to life.
0: I've heard stories, Courtney Needham, of men and women who don't feel they should get married again because they've lost a spouse and they would be unfaithful, or they shouldn't have children again because they've lost their child and they don't want to replace that child. It would seem callous to do that. What do you say to people that share that kind of concern?
1: We could never replace anyone because God made us each unique individuals. We're one of a kind.
0: Yes.
1: So I think it's important remembering you will always love your loved one. No one can replace them. No one will be exactly like them. And you don't want to look for a spouse that resembles your lost spouse or anything like that. Mm-hmm. You want to be clear in your mindset too. And that helps in that. If you're saying, okay, I know that they're one of a kind, and being aware of that inside and having that awareness can help you in that. And not everybody can remarry. Not everybody can have another child.
0: Mm-hmm.
1: But it's important to at least explore those options.
0: This brings us full circle to what you talked about at the very beginning, and that is the role of Jesus and religion and hope and all that, the Bible in our lives. As we recover from grief, what should we be looking for in the Bible? What should it provide for us as we try to find healing?
1: I think there are so many examples in the Bible of people who've gone through loss and who have kept their faith strong in God and realizing that God journeys alongside of us and cares for us in our weakest moments and in our strongest moments. And, you know, if we look at David, he has so many psalms of times where he was in great despair, but time and time again, he always came back to the fact that, God, you are my Savior. You're the one who carries me and you love me more than anything.
0: I want to spend just the last few moments of our program here, Courtney, a couple minutes left, as if a listener is grieving, and there probably is someone listening to this program right now whose heart is heavy and tears are in the eyes. Sit down with that person right now. Let's say that it's a woman who has lost her husband. Sit down with her and tell her what you would tell someone in the hospital as you work there at Florida Hospital East Orlando. How would you begin and how would you bring hope and healing to that person?
1: I think most of what I would do is listen to what they're saying. Invite them to tell me about their loved one, about what's going on in their life right now, what's hurting their heart most, what's the hardest thing for them day by day, and just listening and validating their concerns, letting them know they're not crazy, because sometimes the grief process can make you feel like you're losing your mind. But really, it's part of healing to be able to talk about, to cry. There's no weakness in crying. If Jesus wept, then I believe there's nothing wrong with us weeping. And God's promised that he is the God of all comfort and journeys alongside of us. There's nothing that we can say to him that we can ask him those hard questions, the why questions. He's big enough to handle those questions. So I think that's the passion I have in my heart, is just being able to listen to people well, to be able to encourage them, to be able to point them to the Bible, to be able to show them that there's nothing that it can go through in this world that Jesus doesn't know what they're going through and that he can't meet them where they're at.
0: We need to remember that Jesus wept over a lost friend, Lazarus. He wept over that friend, and that's important for us to remember that Jesus is right there with us. That's an important lesson, Courtney. Thank you very, very much. Is there any place on the internet that someone can go to find more help in this? Have you found a website that's extremely helpful to your people?
1: There's a lot of different websites. It depends on what type of loss you've gone through. One Caring Place is one I can think of. For those who have lost a child, Compassionate Friends is one of the best sites I know of, and it's a national group that meets. There's chapters all over the United States. There's Grief Watch is another one. One of my favorite books is called Tear Soup, and they have a site there out of Oregon, and I believe that's the Grief Watch. And if you just Google grief, there's a wide variety, biblically based ones, and a lot of people like to join sites online, too. Grief can make you feel very isolated because, oh, nobody will understand what I'm going through. But really, when you're feeling at that darkest, that's really when you need people in your life the most. And often our friends don't know what we need. And it's hard when you're feeling hurt and you're feeling sad and you're feeling just at your wit's end to ask for help. But sometimes we have to say, can you just come and be with me? Can you come and just sit with me? Job's friends were the best when they were quiet and just sat with them. That's what they needed most.
0: That's right.
1: So when they talked, it was kind of the trouble.
0: Okay. There's your take-home message right there. Just love. Just love. Courtney Needham, chaplain at Florida Hospital East Orlando, focusing on grief recovery. Courtney, thank you so much for your words of wisdom today. Appreciate it so much. Thank you.
1: Thank you. It was my pleasure. Thanks for having me.
0: And until next time, listener, this is Charles Mills along with Courtney Needham, inviting you to remain heartwise. Goodbye, everyone. 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
5: 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Blessed are those who mourn, for they will be comforted. Blessed are the meek, for they will inherit the earth. Blessed are those who hunger and thirst for righteousness.

persecuted because of righteousness, for theirs is the kingdom of heaven. 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
1: A big warm welcome to you, Faith FM listeners, to this episode, which is episode 2 of the new series titled The Victorious Life, narrated by Doug Batchelor and produced by Audioverse. In this episode, which is titled The Glorious Mount, Pastor Doug takes us to the top of the mountain and explores some interesting facts about Moses, Elijah, and Jesus that links all three of these men in Scripture. 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I'm Phil Pennington, and you're on Faith FM, the station with inspiration, which is positively different.
2: Mark chapter 9. Mark chapter 9. And this is a subject that I've been studying lately. I put it into a small book called The Glorious Mount. And when I read this study and I went through the Gospels where this appears, I became very excited. And I wonder why I haven't heard more about it. It's one of the most important experiences that you find in the New Testament. You find this in Matthew, you find it in Mark, you find it in Luke. It's something that transpires just before the crucifixion. Now I'm going to go ahead and read these verses. I'm doing it from the book of Mark. You'll also find it in Matthew chapter 16, just for your own interest, and Luke chapter 9. Same story, very small variations. And Jesus said to them, "Assuredly I say to you, there are some of you standing here who will not taste of death till they see the kingdom of God come with power." Now after 6 days, Jesus took Peter, James, and John, and he led them up on a high mountain apart by themselves. And he was transfigured before them. And his clothes became shining exceedingly white, such as no launderer on earth can whiten them. And Elijah appeared to them with Moses. And they were talking with Jesus. Then Peter answered and said to Jesus, "Rabbi, it's good for us to be here. Let us make 3 tabernacles, one for you and one for Moses, and one for Elijah," because he did not know what to say, for they were all greatly afraid. And a cloud came and overshadowed them, and a voice came out of the cloud saying, "This is my beloved Son, hear him." Suddenly, when they had looked around and they saw no one anymore, but only Jesus with themselves. And as they came down from the mountain, he commanded them that they should tell no one the things that they had seen till the Son of Man be risen from the dead. This is a very, very important story. This is not just a vision. This actually happened. 3 people don't have the same dream at the same time. This was an experience. Jesus really did talk to Moses and Elijah. And it refers to it as a vision in one gospel, simply meaning that they had this vision. They saw something into the supernatural, but it was very real. Now, before I go into the story, I want you to know this story is fulfillment of the last prophecy in the Old Testament. Turn with me to the book of Malachi chapter 4, and you know this prophecy. Verse 4, "Remember the law of Moses, my servant, that I commanded him in Horeb for all Israel with the statutes and judgments." Remember the law of Moses. Any law, or the law that I gave him on Mount Sinai? I think he's specifically talking about the 10 commandments. "Behold, I send you Elijah the prophet before the coming of the great and dreadful day of the Lord. And he will turn the hearts of the fathers to the children and the hearts of the children to the fathers, lest I come and strike the earth with a curse." Remember the law of Moses. Behold, I send you Elijah. You turn the page, and there in the New Testament, what 2 individuals appear with Jesus on the Mount of Transfiguration? This vision, this story in the Bible is often referred to as the Mount of Transfiguration or the Glorious Mount. Moses and Elijah appear. Now, not only is it true that John the Baptist came in the spirit and the power of Elijah, but Elijah really did come. He appeared to Jesus. And Moses came and appeared. Why these 2? Well, first of all, I want to back up and I want to ask you, why did they go up the mountain? It tells us in Luke chapter 9, he took Peter, James, and John up on the mountain to pray. What are they praying about up on the mountain? Why couldn't they pray anywhere? Why did he take just them? Who else did he take with him in the Garden of Gethsemane to come apart and pray with him? Peter, James, and John, the disciples were praying, but he asked Peter, James, and John specifically, they drew closer to him to pray with him in a special way. Of course, they went to sleep. When he raised the daughter of Jairus, who did he take with him into that room? Peter, James, and John. They were like the trinity of leadership among the apostles. And if you read in the book Desire of Ages, page 419, what are they praying about? They go up on the mountain. Here is specifically what Jesus is praying about. He pleads that they may witness a manifestation of his divinity that will comfort them in the hour of his supreme agony with the knowledge that he is of a surety the Son of God and that his shameful death is part of the plan of redemption. They were getting ready to doubt that he was the Messiah. They were getting ready to go through an hour of severe trial. Now, Christ was going to be glorified after he ascended. But before his glory, there was a great test of Gethsemane. And he wanted them to have an experience on the mountaintop with Moses and Elijah before they went through this valley of the shadow of death of Calvary that would sustain them. Are we going to have our faith tested soon? Is that test going to be every bit as serious and severe as what happened with Gethsemane? Have you read about the time of Jacob's trouble? There's a great time of testing coming to God's people. Matter of fact, Jesus tells us that if it were possible, even the very elect would be deceived. How are we going to endure this time of testing, this time of trouble such as there never has been since there was a nation is going to be coming upon the world? How do we prepare for that? How are we going to be victorious? How can we be overcomers through this trial that's before us? Might I suggest to you that you need to follow Jesus up on the mountain and have a vision of Moses and Elijah. We need to be praying on the mountain now to prepare us for that valley that is coming soon. So they climb up this tall mountain. We don't even know what mountain it was. There's a lot of theories. There's not very many mountains in the Promised Land that are like Everest or nothing as high as the Sierras. But, you know, it could have been one of the mountains of Lebanon, get up 8,000 or 10,000 feet. But they went up a high mountain for them. You could see a long ways. They were separated from the multitude. They wanted to get as close to God as they could. You notice in the Bible how many times when God is about to do something great, someone climbs a mountain. When Moses got the law, he went up on Mount Sinai. When Elijah had that glorious experience of fire coming down, he went up on Mount Carmel. And of course, when Jesus died for us, he went up a mountain too, didn't he? Mount Calvary. So they climb the mountain, and Jesus begins to pray. And he's praying earnestly for them that they might have this experience that would strengthen their faith when this trial came. And what did the disciples do during this time? Well, if you read in Luke chapter 9, verse 32, same story. But Peter and those who were with him were heavy with sleep. So at this critical moment when they should have been praying, what are they doing? They're sleeping. That's why if you're going to sleep during a sermon during this weekend, don't sleep during this one. It'll be especially conspicuous. So you want to, if you see someone around you, you care about them. A sanctified elbow, they'll appreciate it. Okay? What is the condition of the church when Jesus comes back? What percent of the 10 virgins are sleeping when Jesus comes? Not 50%. 50% are wise, 50% are foolish. 100% sleep. It's kind of scary. How many of the disciples went to sleep in the Garden of Gethsemane at that critical moment when Jesus said, "Pray that you enter not into temptation"? They all were heavy with sleep. They went to sleep. And here, what would you give for a vision of Moses and Elijah? Not just a vision, not a dream, to really see them. And they're sleeping through most of it. Very little is said about that conversation because they slept through most of it. And I think that in eternity, when we look back, we're going to find out how many precious hours we've lost when we could have been praying and preparing, and how much more difficult our trials are going to be because we're not capitalizing on the opportunities now to fortify our minds with the truth of God's Word. Now, before I go any farther, I need to just tell you, Moses represents the law. Elijah represents the prophets. They represent the Word of God. And now when we should be studying the Law and the Prophets, many are sleeping. It's important for you to wake up every morning. Some of you say, "Well, I'm a night person and I don't understand it. I'm married to someone like that where she becomes very energetic just before she goes to bed." and does becomes very active, and she can think clearly for me. I wake up, I'm bright, and it's worse from the morning on through the day. My IQ goes down through the day. My afternoon programs, if you're going to miss any, those are the ones to miss. I'll probably take a nap with you during those programs. But, you know, when did God rain the manna down from heaven? In the morning. And that manna represents the Word of God. And they had to go out and gather it. And they had to then bake it and knead it and boil it and fry it and whatever they did with it. They did all kinds of things. I guess if you eat manna for 40 years, you make manna fondue. You got all kinds of things you do with your manna. But they got it in the morning. And if they didn't go get it, the sun rose and it would begin to melt. And I think a lot of us have lost an opportunity for spiritual nourishment because we're sleeping when we ought to be getting that manna. One time there was a young actor and he wanted that famous playwright Carl Sandburg to come and watch him at a play he was performing, an off-Broadway performance. And finally he persuaded Carl Sandburg to come and to sit through his performance. And the actor was doing his thing on stage and periodically he'd glance and he saw Carl Sandburg there sleeping. And he was disappointed afterward. He came up to the great playwright and he said, "Mr. Sandburg, I wanted you to come and to see my performance. I noticed you slept through most of it. I wanted your opinion." And Carl Sandburg said, "Young man, sleep is an opinion." And I wonder sometimes if we're telling God our opinion of him is we're bored. Sleep is an opinion. If you thought the Lord was coming in 1 week, how careful would you use your hours to prepare and to study and to pray? And by the way, does anyone here know that they have a week left? Had some church members that got the news that they're terminal this last week and that they don't have much time, a few months. And I thought, what would it be like? Praise the Lord, they've got a good relationship with the Lord and they're almost excited because they think, hey, my next conscious thought once I go to sleep is the resurrection. Can you imagine having that attitude, knowing you're saved and knowing that you've only got a few weeks before you're going to wake up in glory? So many people I meet when they get that news, instead, they just, you know, they're so afraid of dying. But if you're saved, it's like Paul said, you know, I can't wait to depart and be with the Lord. Paul meant my next conscious thought is the presence of the Lord, right? Said, but I got to stay around and help you out. And I suppose if I found that I was terminal, my concern would then be my family. Got to get my house in order, do everything I can for the kids and those kind of things. You worry about the ones left behind. But for me, I've done some funerals. I've done a lot of funerals. But I've done some funerals where you know where the deceased are going to be. At least you're pretty confident. I've done some funerals where it's very sad because you know too. Anyway. But I've done some for people that I knew were saved. The pastor who baptized me, Pastor Joe Phillips, when his wife died, I realize I don't have to stand here. I got a microphone. When his wife died, she was out working in the garden, 94 or 5 years old, Mrs. Phillips. She went in the house. She did her Sabbath school study guide, and she filled in her study guide. And it was a quote from, I think, the book of Habakkuk, and it says, "We shall not die." And she wrote that out, and then she had a stroke and died. This lady used to glow and she'd talk about Jesus and she'd just stand up and quote scripture from memory in her 90s. Just spirit-filled. I knew her for years. I know she's going to be saved. When I did her funeral and she was there in the coffin and her family's around and they're crying for her, I said, "I don't know why you're crying, because I want to trade places with her. Wouldn't you want to be her? No more pain, no more sorrow. Next conscious thought, she comes out of the grave. Her body's not 90, it's 25. Except 100 times better than any 25-year-old here, because it's an immortal body. And you're going to see the presence of the Lord. You're going to live forever. Can you imagine that? So would you like to have that confidence every day? Then you need to spend time on the mountain with Moses and Elijah now. So we got to be awake. The Lord's trying to wake us up. Moses represents the law and Elijah represents the prophets. You're going to find that all through the Bible. They're the two witnesses in Revelation. Matthew chapter 5:17, Jesus said, "Do not think that I have come to destroy the law and the prophets. I have not come to destroy but fulfill." Moses is a symbol for the law, Elijah the prophets. Those are the words that are used for scripture in the Bible. In Revelation, you read about the two witnesses. Who do you think the two witnesses are? It's the Word of God. Now, we often say the New and the Old Testament. That's another way of saying the law and the prophets, the word of God. See, today, you and I divide the word of God, the New and the Old Testament. In Christ's day, did they have a New Testament? They still used a dual frame of mind for the word of God. The word of God is sharper than any what? Two-edged sword. And so God, how many eyes do you have? It's because you get depth. It gives you perspective. And you got two ears to hear in stereo. And you got two nostrils for a reason. I'm not sure what it is. But God gives you perspective through this dual revelation that he gives us. The reason you got two legs, it's hard to stand on one leg. It's easy to push someone over on one leg. You're a lot more stable with two legs. And so, in the mouth of two or three witnesses, let everything be established. So these two witnesses, the law and the prophets. Now, you've got a lot of verses to support that. How do you identify the church in the last days? The dragon was wroth, Revelation 12:17, with the woman, and he went to make war with the remnant of her seed that does what? Commandments of God, the law, and has the testimony of Jesus, the prophets. You read about it in Isaiah 8:16, bind up the testimony, spirit of prophecy, seal up the law, commandments of God. Isaiah 8:20, according to the law and the testimony. If they speak not according to this word, there's no light in them. All through the Bible, you're going to find out Moses and Elijah represent these two things. By the way, you're going to run into charismatic brothers and sisters, and they believe the two witnesses are literally Moses and Elijah. They think they're going to come back, they're going to die, their bodies are going to lie in the street, and they're going to rise again. How many of you have heard that before? Yeah, it's kind of a zany belief, and I don't mean to ridicule them, but they've got their glorified bodies now, don't they? How can they die? I mean, that wouldn't make any sense. So, these two represent the Word of God. Now, it's interesting. How many individuals in the Bible fasted 40 days and 40 nights? Moses, Elijah, and Jesus. Moses in the wilderness, Elijah in the wilderness. Jesus was led of the Spirit out into the wilderness. They fasted 40 days and 40 nights. And with Moses and Elijah, they had supernatural assistance for their fast. Moses went up the mountain. He was just in the glory. We don't even know if he drank water. Elijah ate this angel's food, and he went in the strength of that food 40 days and 40 nights. And Jesus, he fasted a real fast where it says he was hungry. He did it the hard way. But you got those three individuals. How many tabernacles were there in the Bible? How many sanctuaries? Three. Think about it for a second. One in the wilderness with Moses, right? We all together. One during the time of Solomon and Elijah. That was then destroyed by Nebuchadnezzar. And the third one was built, and they said the glory of that third one would be greater than the others because Jesus came to that temple. So one during the time of Moses, one during the time of Elijah, one during the time of Jesus. Peter said, let's build three tabernacles. One for you. How many parts of salvation are there? Justification through Moses. Sanctification, Elijah's message was one of bringing Israel back to God. Sanctification through Elijah. Jesus is God, become man. He's a glorification. This story is just so important. And it happens just before the cross because this represents the experience we need before the cross. Now, there's something else I think is very interesting here. Of course, Moses and Elijah represent the two witnesses. And it represents the ultimate endorsement. You're coming on the scene back in the time of Christ. There have been a lot of people who said, I'm the Messiah. As a matter of fact, you read in the book of Acts, and they said, these followers of Jesus, they're going to come and go. Look at all the people who've come and said that they were Messiah before. Jesus said there'll be many false Christs and false prophets. How do the Jews know that he's the one? How could the disciples be sure? When Jesus was going to be hanging on the cross, and his body was all beaten and blue and bloody, and there the soldiers were gambling and cursing, and the flies were buzzing around, and someone said, yeah, this is the Messiah. Do you know how out of harmony that was with the Jewish idea of the Messiah? They were going to think, well, I guess we were wrong. Matter of fact, that's what the disciples said. You remember on the road to Emmaus, the disciples said to one another, we were hoping that he would have been the one to deliver Israel. Obviously, he's not, because we thought the Messiah was going to come riding on a white horse like King David. He's going to overthrow the Romans. He's going to defeat all our enemies. We're going to be the world's empire again, like it was in the days of Solomon. And Jesus didn't do it the way they expected. So he needed to give them an experience that would endorse who he was. Now, we just came off a nauseating election. I'm talking about just all that happens with any election. I'm not talking about any political party here. I'm just saying elections, in my opinion, you kind of have to hold your nose and vote. Well, I won't go into it. But anyway, when these candidates are running for office, they're all clamoring for endorsements. And sometimes they try to get movie stars and people who are famous to endorse them, or they get other popular politicians to endorse them. And you don't want somebody who's really unpopular to endorse you. I mean, you know, you're running for public office and you say, hey, we got Jeffrey Dahmer is going to endorse this person. It doesn't help you. So you want good endorsements. If you're a Jew, and if you want to get the best endorsement you possibly can that Jesus is the Messiah that everybody's been waiting for, what two witnesses could you call on from Jewish history that would give you the most potent endorsement? Could you do better than Moses, the great lawgiver, the founder, and Elijah, the greatest of the prophets? And you know, Moses said, the Lord your God, in Deuteronomy chapter 28, the Lord your God will raise up a prophet unto you like me, hear him. So there is this prophet like Moses, right there by Moses, Jesus. So he gets the two most powerful endorsements he could get. Who could you get that's more important? Nobody. In the mouth of two witnesses. Enoch. Well, I don't know that he would have been more important. Not, they didn't have too many writings of Enoch. Of course, they had the book of Enoch, which is sort of dubious. But I want to tell you a story. Did you all hear about when the Pope, Pope John Paul II, was made one of his visits to California? And he was over in Napa, and he told his chauffeur he wanted to see the vineyards because it reminded him of some of the beautiful places in Italy. And so the chauffeur and the Pope somehow, without all his entourage, he was able to get rid of all them, and just the Pope and the chauffeur were driving down the Silverado Trail there near Napa, and the Pope tapped on the glass, and he said to the chauffeur, he said, look, he says, I drove all my life until I was the Pope. He says, I don't like always being driven. He said, I'd like to drive. He says, I'm in the back seat. You got the front windshield. It's a lot prettier up there. He said, let me drive. And the chauffeur said, Your Holiness. He said, look, I can't. He said, look. He says, I'm the Pope. And he said, I want to drive. He said, look, he says, this isn't right. He says, I'm your responsibility. He said, look, you sit in the back right now so you can be excommunicated. So he put him in the back, and the chauffeur was talking, and then the Pope said, he rolled up the electric window, said, I don't want to hear anymore. Pope got in behind this big stretch limousine, and he's driving down the Silverado Trail, and he's finally beginning to relax and enjoy himself, and he's looking at all the grapes and the vineyard, and the sun was setting, it was gold, it was just very pretty. And he swerves over the line, and right when a highway patrolman was there at one of the little intersections, and or it was actually a sheriff, and he goes by, and pretty soon the Pope sees in his rearview mirror the red and the blue flashing lights. And he goes, uh-oh. So he pulls over on the side of the road. There's almost nobody on the road, but he pulls him over. And pretty soon the sheriff comes out, and he walks up to the window. He taps on the glass, and the Pope rolls down the window. And he looks in, and he doesn't say anything. He just says, I'll be right back. He goes back to his car, and he radios headquarters. And the sheriff says to the dispatcher, he says, get me the chief. He patched him into the chief. He says, we got a situation. And he said, I pulled someone over, and they're pretty important. And I'm not sure what to do. And he said, well, who'd you pull over? You pull over the mayor? I said, no. No, he's more important than the mayor. I said, oh, I said, you didn't. He said, you pull over Schwarzenegger? I said, no, it's not the governor. So what did you do? Did you pull over the president of the United States? He said, no. He says, well, who'd you pull over? He says, I don't know. All I know is the Pope is his driver. So, now I just made that up. Make sure you're awake. I'd make it up, but it's not a true story. But now if you're an evangelist, you would say it's almost true. But the reason I told you that is to emphasize the point that how much more important do you get than Moses and Elijah when you think about it, if you're a Jew?
1: Listen, it's time for a short music break now. Then we'll return to part two of The Victorious Life with Doug Batchelor. Here's a song by Randy Travis titled Nothing But the Blood. I'm Phil Pennington, and you're on Faith FM, Positively Different.

Who could Jesus call on? Can you imagine what the disciples must have thought, having Moses and Elijah there? So they wake up and there's this glory of light and they're not sure who this is. By the way, how did they know it was Moses and Elijah? Did the Jews have any videotape or photographs of Moses and Elijah? Were they allowed to have any idols or paintings? That would have been idolatry. I think it's because they were talking and they overheard them addressing each other by name. Jesus addressed them by their name. For instance, if you read here in the Gospel of Luke, it tells us that they spoke among themselves, and this is chapter 9, verse 31, same story. It says, who appeared in glory, and they spoke of his decease, which he was about to accomplish at Jerusalem. Now think about this. Moses and Elijah come to Jesus. Not only are they there to endorse for the disciples, they're witnesses of the disciples. This is the Messiah you've been waiting for. All that the Bible has talked about, all the promises in the Old Testament about what the Messiah was going to be like, who it was going to be, we're here to announce today. We've come from heaven to earth. We're not just sending angels. We're sending other humans to serve as witnesses. He's the one that we've been looking for. You see what's happening here? This is the ultimate endorsement in the Bible. But what two people could you send better than Moses and Elijah? Think about this for a second. How does anybody get to heaven? Some people say, in the Old Testament, you're saved by works. In the New Testament, we're saved by grace. Is that true? Is anybody saved by works? In the Old Testament, they're saved by grace and faith looking forward to the cross. We are saved today by grace and faith looking back to the cross, but everybody in heaven will be there by virtue of the cross. There may be some people in heaven who never heard of Jesus. Isn't that right? Yeah. But they lived up to the light that God gave them. They're going to be there, but they're there because of Jesus. So does anybody get to heaven except by Jesus and his sacrifice? All right, now think about this. Three individuals that we know of, Moses, Elijah, and Enoch, got to heaven in advance of Christ's sacrifice. What happens if Jesus, for some reason, fails? Now, I'm not going to go off into the argument with you now of the hypothetical ideas of, is it possible, was it possible for Jesus to fail? But you're Moses, you're in heaven for 1,000 years, you really enjoy it. You're Elijah, you've been there for 500 years, you've got your new body, you've already built your mansion maybe, and you've made friends, you've seen all the glories, and you're there based on an advanced payment that is entirely dependent on Jesus' success on the cross. Who could you send from heaven that would be more motivated than Moses and Elijah to encourage Jesus? Can you imagine what that conversation might have sounded like? Lord, we really like it up here. We've made a lot of friends. This body, I feel just as good today as I did 1,000 years ago. I don't want to lose it. I'd hate to leave. Don't give up. And can you imagine Moses and Elijah? They're also witnesses to the poor reception Jesus has received. Now, did Jesus know about not being received? I'm sorry. Did Moses know what it felt like to almost be stoned by your own people? Did Elijah know what it felt like to have to run and hide from your own people? Who could be better sent that had experienced the rejection and the discouragement of trying to save people that didn't even appreciate you than Moses and Elijah? So there's a lot in this story. And I'm still just skimming the surface of what's there. So they come and they speak to him of his decease he's about to accomplish. And Moses and Elijah are saying, Lord, it will be worth it. We're an example. We are so grateful. Think of all the thousands that will be saved, millions that will be saved of your sacrifice. Don't be discouraged by the indifference of these guys sleeping right here. I mean, they're probably just waking up right about then. Peter woke up. He doesn't know what to say. You know, Peter always speaks before he thinks. Oh, it's good that we're here. This is great. We'll build 3 tabernacles up in this mountain. We'll make a new holy mountain here. And it's probably good we don't know what mountain it is. 3 temples. And they're awed by his glory. Mark chapter 9, verse 6, they were greatly afraid. You know, this is a sign of what the glory of God will be like. Here Christ is glorified. All of a sudden, he's shining. See, when Jesus came to earth, his glory was veiled. Why can't we see God right now? Have you ever prayed
that you could see an angel? I want to see hands. I want you to be honest with me. My hand's up. Have you ever prayed before, Lord, just show me one angel. Just let me have one little vision, one dream. Part the supernatural veil a little bit. Let me see something. Is that wrong? No, I think what we're doing is we're saying we just want our faith strengthened, right? Is it there? Are there angels in this room now? Is it possible Moses and Elijah are watching? I don't recommend you pray to them. But, you know, if there were any saints, don't pray to Mary. She's asleep. But Moses and Elijah are there. They did appear at least once. So all the disciples fell down and they worshiped him. Moses and Elijah, the opposed counterfeit worship. And I'll talk more about that tomorrow. On Mount Carmel and Mount Sinai. And they fed the people. Elijah sent the fire and rain. Moses prayed and he supplied water. Elijah supplied water, so to speak. Now, I want to take a little detour from something. I told you I was going to talk about the nearness of Christ's coming. What happened here on the mountain was a miniature picture of the second coming. How did this story start? Go back to Mark chapter 9, verse 1. Out of the blue, Jesus makes this cryptic statement. And he says, "Verily I say unto you, there are some of you who are standing here today who will not taste of death till you see the kingdom of God come with power." By the way, the disciples didn't forget that statement. You remember when the Gospel of John, Peter says to Jesus, talking about John, "Is he going to live until you come? You said some of us are not going to die until they see you come." Is John one of those? They misunderstood Jesus' statement. Jesus was not saying that some of the disciples would live until the second coming. He was saying, you are going to see a picture of the second coming before you die, what it's going to be like. Then after Christ makes that statement, 6 days later, they have this experience. I think that's very important. It says, after 6 days, he took them up. Now, have you read those verses in the Bible? 2 Peter in chapter 3. It says, "Beloved," verse 8, "do not forget this one thing, that with the Lord one day is like 1,000 years, and 1,000 years are like a day." After 6 days, he took him up. How old is the world now if you add up the ages in the Bible? I'm not going to, you know, argue with what your beliefs might be about the age of the planet. I'm talking about biblical history. Adam, you know, he lived 930 years, it tells. He was 130, I think, when he had Seth, but he probably had Cain and Abel shortly after leaving the garden. We know how long he lived, and you can add up all the genealogies in the Bible, and Bishop Usher's chronology is sort of a loose one that we've operated off. That makes the world right now right about 6,000 years. You ought to take your Ellen White software and type in 6,000 years and see how many times the Spirit of Prophecy very specifically says that the time period for Satan's rule is 6,000 years. And then how long do we spend in heaven? 1,000 years. 6,000 years, God is sowing the seed of the gospel, 1,000 years of rest, 6 days work, one day rest. There's a pattern there. But I think it's interesting. It says after 6 days, he took them up. Now, Ellen White says this experience, if you read in the book Desire of Ages, is a miniature picture for the second coming. You just go to the Desire of Ages. I didn't put the note in here. I just realized it's under the chapter on the Mount of Transfiguration. She talks about this. Matthew 17:1, "Now after 6 days, Jesus took Peter, James, and John, and he led them up." He makes the statement. And he leads them up. Now, 2 Peter, "A day with the Lord like 1,000 years. Peter's quoting Psalm 90, verse 4, "For 1,000 years in your sight are like yesterday when it is past." 1,000 years a day. Psalm 84, verse 10, "For a day in your courts is better than 1,000. There you got another kind of a different analogy. If a day is like 1,000 years, and God said to Adam and Eve, "In the day that you eat thereof, you will die." Did Adam and Eve die the day they ate the forbidden fruit? But if a day equals 1,000 years, did they die in the day? Compared to eternity, you and I might think, well, that's not the same thing, 1,000 years in a day. If you're created to live forever, and you die in the first millennium, what is 1,000 years compared to eternity? You really start to stretch that out and you realize it's nothing. So for angels and for those who are thinking in eternal terms to say in the day you eat thereof, you'll surely die. Did any man make it to 1,000?
They all died in the day. No one lived that long, except Enoch. He's the oldest man who ever lived. Methuselah is the oldest man who ever died, right? And he made it to 969. So, a few more verses I want to give you on this subject. Do you find a pattern in the Bible for 6 days you work and 1 day you rest? You'll buy a Hebrew servant. 6 years he'll serve you, and the seventh year he will go free for nothing. After six, you're liberated. After 6,000, Jesus comes to liberate us. After 6 years, you sow your land, and 6 years you'll sow your land and gather on all the fruit, but the seventh year you let it rest and lie dormant. You're supposed to just leave the land alone. Let it lie fallow for that year. When Jesus comes in Revelation, how is he pictured coming? Isn't it with a sickle? For what purpose? To harvest the earth. What is the seed? It's the word. For 6,000 years, not just since the time of Christ, God's been sowing the gospel for 6,000 years. The truth. He's been sowing the word of God for 6,000 years. He's coming to harvest. And then what is the condition of the earth during the 1,000 years? You know, the last thing it says in the Old Testament, I'm talking about chronologically the Old Testament, when the children of Israel were carried off to Babylon. It says, so the land rested for 70 years. It was desolate. For all the time that it rested, it kept Sabbath. You know why God did that? Because they would not obey this law about letting the land rest every seventh year. And God says, well, I'm going to force it to rest every seventh year. The land is going to keep Sabbath while it's desolate. What's the condition of the world during the 1,000 years? It's desolate. It's a 1,000-year Sabbath before God creates a new heaven and a new earth. While we're living and reigning and resting in the temple of God, worshiping God in heaven, the earth is keeping Sabbath while we're keeping Sabbath there. Right? So there's a pattern there, and we're not done yet. Exodus 24:16, another verse you might want to write down. Now the glory of the Lord rested on Mount Sinai, and the cloud covered it for 6 days. We all know that Moses was on the mountain for 40 days.

BC, you go back 4 years. Jesus should have come 2,000 years after that. Well, it didn't happen. Then everyone got excited the year 2000. Somehow they thought that God went along with, you know, this Gregorian calendar that they picked out, that he was going to come right on the year 2000. I remember in 99, I was in New York City, and boy, I tell you, there was a lot of excitement. You should have been in New York City in the fall of 1999 when Hillary Clinton was running for senator. The New York Mets, New York, are playing the New York Yankees, and they had the New York Marathon, and the millennium was about to end, and a new one was about to begin, and we're having our net series, and we went to the top of the World Trade Center 3 times to pray for the city. Well, I tell you, that was something I'll never forget that. But I told everybody during the series, it's on tape, you can still watch it. I said, everyone's excited about Y2K, and they think the world's going to end. I said, I don't think it's going to happen. That's pretty bold to say that. Well, you know why? Because Jesus said, in such an hour as you think not. And everybody was like this. I said, it's not going to happen like that. It's going to happen when you're sleeping. And so right now we're living in what you call the time of delay. Now think about this for a second. The approximate date for creation, based on Bishop Usher's chronology, you add up the dates, you'll come up to something like that, is approximately 4004 BC. There's a little period in there they're not sure of, because it says Noah had Shem, Ham, and Japheth. He was 300 years old. It makes it sound like they're triplets. It doesn't tell exactly, you know, when they were all three born. So there's a couple of nebulous areas we're not sure of, but it's approximately 4004 BC. What we do know is 2,000 years later, Abraham was born. So you could say Adam was born 4004, except he was born with a belly button or without. What do you think? Did Adam need a belly button? Just for, yeah, for this, so the kids wouldn't feel like there's something wrong with them. But, or it may have had, I don't know, I won't go there. But I remember my kids asking me that question one day and totally stumped me. But, so then from Adam, you go 2,000 years, you get Abraham, 2004 BC. Now a new age begins. First, God preaches the gospel through the patriarchs. They are Adam, Methuselah, Noah, Enoch, the patriarchs. Then Adam is born, I'm sorry, Abraham's born 2004 BC. For the next 2,000 years, God preaches the gospel through the Hebrews, the Jews. Exactly 2,000 years later, 4 BC, Jesus was not born the year zero. Since they set up that calendar, they did some more historical stuff, came in, they found out that they, when they tried to peg it so they could start dating all history from the birth of Christ, years after they got it all pegged and everybody had written it all down, it's in all the records, they found out they were 4 years off. So Christ was actually born 4 years before Christ. And one reason they know that is they're sure that Herod the Great, the king who killed all the babies in Bethlehem, he died 2 BC. Christ had to be born before he died. Does that make sense to everybody? So they figure it was about 4 BC. But isn't that interesting? Adam, the age of the patriarchs, 2,000 years. The age of the Jews, 2,000 years. The age of the church or spiritual Israel, 2,000 years. And then 1,000 years, we live and reign with Christ during the millennium. But wait a second. It looks like he's late based on that. Do you know that that's foretold in the Bible? A delay is part of the plan. One of the last things Jesus says in Matthew 24, before the second coming, he says, if that evil servant will say in his heart, my Lord delays his coming, and begins to eat and drink with the wicked and smite his fellow servants, the master of that servant will come in a day when he's not looking for him and an hour he's not prepared for. If that evil servant says, my Lord delays. And you know, it's almost like Jesus is quoting the experience of Moses, because it says, I think it's Exodus 32, when Moses delayed coming down the mountain, what did God's church do? They began to worship like the heathen. I'll talk about that tomorrow. I don't want to go down that road right now. Then you have another example. You remember King Saul was going to battle against, God was going to establish his kingdom. He's going to battle against the Philistines. Samuel said, wait for me. I'll come to you. When the seventh day comes, I'll be there. Meaning after 6 days, when the seventh day comes, I'll come. Well, after 6 days, the seventh day began, Samuel didn't come. Saul gets a little nervous and he says, look, you know, they're getting ready to launch the attack. We haven't offered sacrifice yet. I know I'm not the priest, but we got to do something. And so he had

0: the audacity to say, well, it doesn't matter, I'm the king. After all, I'm anointed. So he took the prerogatives that belonged to the sons of Levi. He offered sacrifice. He shouldn't have done it. It says, when Samuel was delayed, Saul lost patience. He compromised. He said, after all, the other kings are also priests. I should be as good as them. See, the other nations, the kings and the priests were the same. But with Israel, they had a priesthood. They had a king. They didn't mix their offices. You remember what happened when Uzzah thought he could do what the priest did and he broke out with leprosy? You're not supposed to take the priest's office. And then Samuel came and he said, you've done foolishly. You're losing the crown because you lost patience. There's a lesson for us. Does God have a crown for us? Could we lose our crown because we lose faith during the delay? And then Christ in Matthew 25, talking about the 10 virgins, all sleeping, because when the bridegroom tarried, they lost faith and they gave up. So does it shock you that near the end there appears to be a delay? Or is that exactly what Jesus said would happen? And then you've got that prophecy. I don't even know if I wrote that down. And I'm getting older. I'm losing my memory. In Habakkuk, where it says, though the vision seem to tarry, wait for it. It will surely come. It will not tarry. You all know which one I'm talking about? Let's see if someone here finds that. You can call it out and I'll tell everybody. But that's part of what's expected. That there's this apparent delay before Jesus comes back. So do you see a pattern? 2,000 years, 2,000 years, 2,000 years, 1,000 years of rest. 6,000 years, God sows the seed of the gospel. He comes to harvest. 6,000 years, humanity's been enslaved by the devil. Christ comes to liberate and set the slaves free. When he comes, it's the great jubilee. You've got these patterns. Oh, wait, I left out one of the best ones. Got to keep watching my watch here. If you look in, I think it is 2 Kings chapter 11, when Athaliah, the wicked queen, she's the daughter of Jezebel, by the way, her son is killed by Jehu. When Athaliah saw that her son Ahaziah was dead, she arose and she destroyed all the royal seed. She killed all the descendants of David that had a right to the throne, except one slipped through her fingers, Joash. And a nurse stole him away. You know, I just heard a story in India. You heard that story about those attacks in Mumbai. While I was just in Prague, I saw in the news in English about all I could watch was CNN and understand it. And that's when they had these Indian attacks. And I remember them telling the story about these terrorists went into this one Jewish visitor center. And there were several people there. And a young rabbi, Holzberg, and his wife, and they had a little boy about 2 years old, took care of the place. And the terrorists came in and they forced everybody upstairs. They had a nanny named Sandra who did cooking and also helped take care of their little two-year-old named Moshe, which is Moses. And when the terrorists came in, she instinctively hid. The baby was upstairs with his mother. She hid in a closet by the refrigerator and they went through and they're shooting everywhere and she's hearing screaming and hid for a while. And pretty soon she said, you know, I can't stay here. She heard the baby cry upstairs and she heard her name is Rivika or Rebecca in English. Mrs. Holzberg was crying, Sandra, Sandra, help. And she couldn't stand it anymore. And she ran upstairs and ran kind of past some of the terrorists that had guns. I don't know if they were shooting. Ran into where the Holzbergs were, and there they were lying on the ground. They were dead. And the baby was on top of his parents alive. They had sprayed them with bullets and missed the baby somehow. Because they killed a lot of other kids that day. It's not that they felt sorry for the baby. She scooped up the baby and ran right through them, basically daring them to stop her. And she was the only one that made it out. I always thought about that story about how the nurse of Joash, when they're slaughtering all of his brothers, somehow got him out of the palace, just like Moses was rescued by his family when they're killing all the baby boys. Makes you wonder, that little boy in Moses, what he's going to grow up and do. It's kind of interesting. And so they hide Joash in the temple for 6 years. He's in the temple. He's the son of David. Athaliah, this wicked queen, the daughter of Jezebel. Picture for a minute that woman in Revelation 17, that scarlet harlot that sits on the beast. Athaliah represents her. Bloodthirsty, a pagan. She introduces pagan worship. She's sitting on the throne of Israel, but she's making them worship like pagans. Isn't that what the church did during the Dark Ages? Kills all the royal seed, persecutes the prophets of God. I mean, there's a lot of parallels there. At the end, catch this now. You read the story for yourself. 2 Kings 11, I'm almost sure. At the end of 6 years, Jehoiada the priest. By the way, he lived longer than Moses, 130 years. Jehoiada the priest says, we need to make him king. The baby turns 7. It's after 6 years of being in the house of the Lord. He says, we're going to do it as the Sabbath begins. That's interesting. After 6 years and after 6 days. Says, we're going to bring him out. We're going to have all the soldiers guard him. We're going to blow the trumpets as we welcome the Sabbath. We're going to coronate him king. He's coming out of the temple. We're going to put the crown on his head. We're going to blow the trumpet. We're going to welcome the Sabbath. And we're going to announce him as king, because all the people used to come Friday evening to welcome the Sabbath at the temple. They thought that'd be a great time to do it. That same moment when they brought out Joash, the son of David. By the way, where's Jesus right now? Is he in the temple? When is he coming out? Isn't it going to be when he comes to get us next? Is he the son of David? Are they going to blow the trumpets when he comes? It says they blew the trumpets. The people rejoiced. Athaliah heard the noise. She comes running into the courtyard. She says, treason, treason. She tears her clothes. And the high priest said, seize her and all who follow her. Take her out of the city and execute them. What's going to happen to the wicked at the end of the 1,000 years? Aren't they destroyed, the devil and all that follow him and Babylon? I mean, it's a parallel. This story is an incredible parallel for the end. But it says, after 6 years is when it happens. So back to Moses and Elijah. Do you see the parallels of what I'm talking about? We're living in that time where you're the last generation. And we're supposed to get the message out. And I just want you to get excited. I'm not setting a date. I hope everyone knows that. I don't know when he's coming. No man knows the day or the hour. But I know it's near. Because I can hear the church snoring. And that's a sign that Christ is coming soon. Then I think it's interesting. Not only does Moses and Elijah appear, they hear another voice. The voice of the Father says, this is my beloved Son, hear him. And of course, Christ is in white robes as he will be when he comes. God the Father is there. Christ is coming in the glory of the Father. This whole thing was a miniature picture of the second coming. Moses represents the ones who died and are resurrected, right? Elijah represents the ones who will not die, but they're caught up to meet the Lord in the air. They're translated. So the whole thing is a miniature picture of the second coming. That's what Jesus meant when he said, you will not taste of death till you see the kingdom of God come. You're going to have a portal open. You're going to see what it's going to be like when the kingdom of God comes. Christ is coming in the glory of the Father. There's the Father there. And he says, this is my beloved Son. Can you argue with those three witnesses in the mouth of two or three witnesses, Moses, Elijah, and the Almighty, that says he's the one, pointing to Jesus? Can we ever doubt that Jesus is the one? I mean, if you're not going to accept the testimony of Moses, Elijah, and God Almighty, then who are you going to believe? Right? It's like Jesus said, if they believe not Moses and the prophets, the law and the prophets, they won't be persuaded that one should rise from the dead. Then the disciples are now cowering in fear. The resonance of the Father's voice in this brilliant glory, they're probably just ready to vaporize from fear. And pretty soon they venture to look up. The light dims. You ever seen lightning? You can even see it with your eyes closed. And pretty soon they can, even with their eyes closed, see that the light's faded, and they venture to look up, and it says only Jesus is with them. I like that. Jesus only with them. Even when everyone else leaves, does he leave? He says, I'll never leave you. Then they're going down the mountain. I got to finish with this. I'm almost done. They're going down the mountain, and this always, to me, is one of the most amazing parts of the story. And Jesus says to the apostles, don't tell anybody about this till after I rise from the dead. That is one of the greatest miracles in the Bible, that you would ask those three fishermen not to tell anybody that story. I think Jesus called fishermen because they already had a gift of being colorful speakers. But he asks them, don't tell anyone until I rise from the dead what you've seen. Did they ever forget that? I've often thought how hard it would be for me just to try and give you a picture of what that would be like. You know, can you imagine right now if some guys with black suits and dark sunglasses and earpieces come running into this room and they usher me off the stage and they say, Pastor Doug, you got to come with us right away, please. And they bring me to the San Jose airport, and there's Air Force One parked there. And I, wow. And they bring me up the steps and they frisk me and take away all my weapons. And then they bring me into this room, and there's President Bush. And he says, oh, Doug, I'm glad you came. I know you were busy speaking, but I just really needed to talk to you. We were leaving, and, And he said, have you met Vladimir Putin? I'd like you to meet Vladimir Putin. And here's Brother Brown from England. And we've been watching your TV programs. We need to ask you some questions about prophecy. So I stumble through a Bible study, probably just totally speechless. And by the way, I want you to know, I was at the White House on a tour just with my family. And I have Nathan and Stephen with me, and the CIA, Secret Service, are there. And Nathan kept touching everything. I said, don't touch. You know, that's a picture of Benjamin Franklin. Don't touch it. And so he's touching all this White House stuff. I said, no. And the Secret Service are there, and they're kind of eyeing us. And pretty soon one of them says, come here. I said, oh, no, what did he do? And the Secret Service guy calls me over. He says, I just want you to know, Brother Batchelor, I appreciate your programs. I said, wow, really? I said, you mean there's people in the White House that are watching our programs? He said, oh, yeah, there's probably more of us than you think. I thought, well, so who knows? This could happen. I'm still waiting. He's got another month in office. And so then they bring me back here. And just before George Bush directs me to the door, he says, thanks so much for coming, Doug. And they let me go. And he said, by the way, first, you can't tell anybody about this. Could I do that? I mean, listen to me now. I couldn't do that. And so you can understand why the disciples would never forget this experience. You look in 2 Peter. This is my last verse, and I'm done. 2 Peter chapter 1, verse 17. Peter never forgot this experience. For he received from God the Father honor and glory when there came such a voice to him from the excellent glory, this is my beloved Son in whom I am well pleased. And this voice which came from heaven we heard when we were with him on the holy mount. And we have a more sure word of prophecy, whereunto you do well that you take heed, as a light that shines in a dark place until the day dawn and the day star rise in your hearts. Do we have anything more sure than the Bible? Peter is saying, I saw Moses, I saw Elijah, I heard the voice of the Father, I saw Jesus glorified, but we've got something even more dependable than what I saw. It's the word of God, the prophecy. And in the same way, God wanted Jesus to give Peter, James, and John an experience to prepare them for the hour of the cross. That's why they had the experience on the Mount of Transfiguration. God wants us to have an experience right now with Moses and Elijah to give us victory in the hour of trial that's coming. I think we're right on the borders of eternity. I don't know how much time is left, but this is the end. I really think this is the last generation. And that's why we need to take our time now to set aside time to get to know the Word inside and out, that we're ready to give an answer to anyone that asks us the reason for our hope with meekness and fear. Can you say amen?
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15: Grace Horizons are pause moments to remind us of how much God delights in us. I'm Liz Bamford. Today, we will uncover who is the most important person in history. I remember the day as clear as if it was yesterday. We were on our way to a friend's wedding. We stopped the car for petrol and overheard a radio broadcast that seemed impossible. We rushed back to the car, we turned on the radio and sat there speechless as we heard the sad news that Princess Diana was killed in a car accident. It was the 13th of August, 1997. Today she is buried in a quiet location which seems to belie her vivacious spirit. She was just 36 years of age. 2,000 years ago, there was another death of a young person around AD 33. He came from a poor home. Nothing seemed to attract people to him by his appearance, and yet as soon as he opened his mouth, people were attracted to him. His name was Jesus. He too was in his 30s. Jesus healed the sick, talked about the kingdom of God, and loving one another. Jesus was inclusive of the marginalized and the hated, yet he died a cruel death on a Roman cross. His crime? He explained, "If you have seen me, you have seen the Father." His followers were shattered, but their sorrow would quickly turn to joy as they discovered the grave had not held the Son of God. He was risen. The death and resurrection of Jesus birthed a movement called the Way, better known as Christianity. Could you imagine the headlines after Christ's resurrection? Body of Jesus missing. Jesus sighted. Jesus is risen. The Daily Mail in 2013 declared, "Jesus was the most important person in history." I don't know about you, but the resurrection of Jesus is great news. I have to agree with what Peter wrote in the scriptures. Praise be to the God and the Father of our Lord Jesus Christ. In his great mercy, he has given us new birth into a living hope through the resurrection of Jesus Christ from the dead. For more kingdom messages, visit my Facebook page, Grace Horizons.
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0: Yeah, no problem.
1: So it's just an honour just to be there.
2: Well, you're there because of your achievements. I spoke to you on the breakfast show a few weeks ago about
1: this.
2: Remind our audience tonight, and we'll talk about Hearing Week in a moment, about your family background and how they came to be here and how proud your parents must be of you.
1: Yeah, so I immigrated with my parents when I was just a child.
2: From
1: India.
2: Mm-hmm.
1: And, you know, it was very important. Education was a real, it was very important theme in my family because, you know, my parents had grown up and I've seen it through them, in the culture that it's not available to everybody. Education is not accessible to everybody. So you shouldn't take it for granted.
2: The dream of a universal healthcare in India would be something that's going to be almost impossible to realize, no matter how wealthy India becomes.
1: Absolutely.
2: Because of the numbers.
1: Yeah, exactly. And just even, you know, now as a specialist going back to India for research and trying to develop collaborations and looking at hearing health in India, is quite, daunting in terms of the difference, and the vastness of the problem.
2: Should Australians be very relaxed and very happy about the standard of our healthcare when you compare it with some other countries?
1: Yeah, well, they should be happy and grateful.
2: Yeah.
1: But I can't say that that means that we should be complacent about our hearing health. Cochlear's just interviewed 7,000 people and released a report today where, as you know, one in three Australians suffer from hearing loss. One in two Australians know someone with profound hearing loss. But even though 70% of people know where to get help, only 40% of people have actually had a hearing test in the last 2 years. So there's, even though there's access, I think there's an issue with awareness, being proactive about attending hearing health. Because as you know, it happens gradually and it's an invisible disability. So you're not aware of it until it's very late.
2: I obviously have regular eye checks because I wear glasses. I have regular heart check, blood pressure check, all of that thing. I wouldn't have had a hearing test since I was probably a child.
1: Exactly. And
2: we used to do it at school. Do they still do it on a regular basis at school?
1: Yeah, they do. But again, it's not universal that they do that. So we're very good with the children. So when children are born, everyone gets screened.
2: Mm-hmm.
1: And actually our treatment in Australia, our treatment of congenital hearing loss is fantastic. But once the child goes home, from there on, if hearing loss develops afterwards, there's very poor support for awareness and education. So I think that's certainly an area we can improve on.
2: How would I tell if my hearing was deteriorating?
1: But the first telltale sign is miscommunication rather than lack of communication. So you mishear things. You're more likely to have issues with communication compared to your peers or colleagues in noisy environments, because that's a very challenging environment. And you might, you know, miss a few things. So you often have, you know, rather than say what, it's often you repeat back and you've completely missed the context of the sentence.
2: So as you get older, is it natural that your hearing deteriorates?
1: Yeah, absolutely. So 70% of people over 70 have hearing loss. So it is the most common. And with the aging population in Australia, that is actually a real area of need not only for awareness, but people need to realize that hearing loss is one of the strongest cofactors linked with dementia. So if you have sensory deprivation, the link to other neurocognitive disorders like dementia, Alzheimer's is far higher. And if you prevent it, that risk is lower.
2: Well, prevent's the word. What do you do? How do you prevent yourself from losing hearing? I mean, there's the obvious things. Don't be a radio announcer and turn up your headphones. That would help.
1: That would help.
2: That would help me.
1: But if you are a radio announcer, you should have your hearing checked.
2: But see, when I was walking around, though, as a teenager or as a young man, there wasn't people walking around the streets with earbuds stuck in their ears.
1: Yeah.
2: I was on a train this morning from the airport. Now, just about 8 out of 10 people on that train had some form of stuff stuck in their ears, whether it be over ear or in earbud. Everyone's got things in their ears.
1: Absolutely. And you know, I think
2: you're going to be a very wealthy woman. You're going to you're going to be able to work till you're 100 because there's going to be so many people with problems.
1: Not to be. I think it's really sad when you see those, when you see children or the teenagers coming to you with hearing loss. I mean, I had a chat with a 15-year-old boy last week who's lost his hearing completely in one ear. And that's not due to

0: noise. I think it's probably, you know, a virus or something. Yep. But he is so stigmatized by having rehabilitation. He just, you know, he's not wanting to wear hearing aids. And we had a chat about a cochlear implant. And it was quite surprising to me that even at that age, you know, that kids feel stigmatized. But how do you tell a 15-year-old that if I implanted you 30 years later, when you're having problems listening to your child, the outcome's not going to be so good? So early intervention and most importantly, prevention is important, and it's really important, you know, what you're doing right now. What we're doing right now is raising awareness of these factors so people can prevent, and, you know, they're aware of their surroundings and what they're doing to their hearing.
1: What would your advice be to people in regard to, we've now gone beyond just the headphones.
0: Yeah.
1: We've now got these Bluetooth pods that people are sticking in their ears. Do you have an issue with them?
0: Yeah. Look, I think, you know, listening to, having sound in your ear is not about, that's not dangerous, but what is dangerous is to have really high sound. And when you're competing to hear that sound in noisy environments, you're more likely to ramp it up. So, it's better if they're doing that in a quiet environment, rather than, in noisy environments.
1: Well, I think there is now technology where noise cancelling and also they're, according to my technical bloke, because I'm not, they can absorb the surround sound.
0: Absolutely.
1: So you don't have to push up the actual sound of what you're listening to.
0: Exactly. So I think it's really important to be aware of that technology, but that doesn't mean that you should have a free license to listen to it loudly. So just be conscious and listen to music or listen to sound at the most, you know, the minimal loudness you need to communicate.
1: But is your fear that we're going to see a rash of increased hearing issues because of the changing lifestyle of people?
0: Yeah, absolutely. And especially we're going to see it more in the young. I mean, noise-induced hearing loss we used to see in, you know, people
1: who use factories.
0: Yeah, factories or in the army, you know, the vets. But now,
1: musicians.
0: Now the concern is in the young kids. I think we're going to see a big influx of hearing loss in the younger generation.
1: Well, it's great to talk about it. This is Hearing Awareness Week. It runs from March 3 through to March 9. 360 million people in the world have a debilitating hearing loss. It's incredible,
0: which costs $750 billion annually.
1: Yep, it's not a sensible thing, folks. So listen to all of the very sensible words from Professor Pale Mukherjee. Good luck on Thursday.
0: Oh, thank you.
1: I hope next time I talk to you, I'll be introducing you as Woman of the Year.
0: We don't know. We'll see. Thank you so much, Steve.
1: Thanks for coming in.
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4: In the Exodus, the church is referred to as the congregation in the wilderness. It's clear that church was not a building, but simply God's people. God called them out of bondage, away from idols and superstitions, into a faith relationship. He called them to the right way, a path of trust and obedience. But in Acts 7, verse 38 and 39, we read that the congregation in the wilderness, in their hearts, turned back to Egypt. Their feelings gave in. They quickly forgot God and had a golden calf party. Was it any different in the New Testament church? It didn't take long before superstitions, feelings, and falsehood took over. Grand buildings were filled with icons and shrines. Christians had turned back to Egypt. Today, we may not be attracted to the same things, but globally, people are exponentially being drawn by feelings to churches with a mega atmosphere. Many have turned back to Egypt. The Bible says we ought to seek God and His righteousness. Is that something you long for? Today, may you seek to do justly, to love mercy, and to walk humbly with your God. I'm Pastor Daniel for Faith FM.
5: When the translations of the Old Testament in this reading use the word peace, it is shalom that is being translated. The Hebrew word shalom means not only peace, but also health, safety, and prosperity. In the New Testament, the Greek word eirene, translated as peace, also means prosperity, quietness, rest, and oneness. With everlasting kindness, I will have mercy on you, says the Lord your Redeemer. For this is like the waters of Noah to me, as I have sworn that the waters of Noah should no more go over the earth, so have I sworn that I will not be angry with you, nor rebuke you. For the mountains shall depart, and the hills be removed, but my kindness shall not depart from you, neither shall my covenant of peace be removed, says the Lord who has mercy on you. For I know the thoughts that I think toward you, says the Lord, thoughts of peace, not of evil, to give you hope and a future. How beautiful upon the mountains are the feet of the one who brings good tidings, who preaches peace, who brings good news of blessing, who proclaims victory, deliverance, prosperity, and salvation, who says unto his people, our God reigns. Unto us a child is born, unto us a son is given, and the government shall be upon his shoulders, and his name shall be called Wonderful Counselor, the Mighty God, the Everlasting Father, the Prince of Peace. And there shall be no end of the increase of his kingdom and of his peace. He was pierced for our transgressions and crushed for our iniquities. He was chastised so that we might have peace, and by his wounds we are healed. You shall go out with joy and be led forth with peace. The mountains and the hills shall break forth before you into singing, and all the trees of the field shall clap their hands. Instead of the thorn bush, the fir tree shall come up, and in place of the briar, the myrtle will grow. And my people shall live in peaceful habitations, and in secure dwellings, and in quiet resting places. You will keep the one in perfect peace, whose mind is fixed on you, because he trusts in you. When the doors were shut where the disciples were assembled for fear of the Jews, Jesus came and stood in the midst of them and said to them, Peace be unto you. But they were terrified and startled and supposed that they'd seen a spirit. And he said to them, Why are you troubled, and why do doubts arise in your hearts? Behold my hands and my feet. It is I myself. Handle me and see. For a spirit does not have flesh and bones, as you see that I have. And when he had thus spoken, he showed them his hands, his feet, and his side. Then the disciples were filled with gladness when they knew it was the Lord. Then Jesus said to them again, Peace be unto you. As my Father has sent me, even so I send you. These things I have spoken to you so that in me you might have peace, quietness, and rest. In the world you will have trouble, but be of good cheer. I have overcome the world. And the Comforter, the Holy Spirit, whom the Father will send in my name, shall teach you all things, and bring all things to your remembrance, everything I have said to you. Peace I leave with you, my peace I give to you. I do not give to you as the world gives. Do not let your heart be troubled, neither let it be afraid. The fruit of the Holy Spirit is love, joy, peace, long-suffering, gentleness, integrity, faith, humility, and self-control. The kingdom of God is not food and drink, but righteousness and peace and joy in the Holy Spirit. For the one who in these things serves Christ is acceptable to God and approved by men. Let us therefore follow after the things which make for peace and the things with which we may build up each other. Flee youthful lusts, but follow righteousness, faith, love, and peace with those who call on the Lord out of a pure heart. Avoid foolish and ignorant questions, for they cause unnecessary arguments, and the servant of the Lord must not quarrel. Let the peace of God preside over your hearts, and every decision being guided by it. For he intends for you to dwell constantly in that peace as one body, and be thankful, always giving praise to God. The Lord is at hand. Do not allow anything to cause anxiety in your mind, but in everything by prayer and supplication with thanksgiving, let your requests be made known to God. And the peace of God, which far surpasses all understanding, shall guard your hearts and minds in Christ Jesus. Finally, my brothers, whatever things are true, whatever things are honorable, whatever things are holy, whatever things are pure, whatever things are lovely, whatever things are of good report, if there is anything excellent, if there is anything praiseworthy, think on these things. All that you have learned and appropriated, heard and witnessed in me, these do, and the God of peace shall be with you. Now may the God of hope fill you with all joy and peace in believing, that you may abound in hope through the power of the Holy Spirit. And may the Lord of peace himself give you peace always by all means.

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2: The Desire of Ages, Chapter 29, The Sabbath. The Sabbath was hallowed at the creation. As ordained for man, it had its origin when the morning stars sang together, and all the sons of God shouted for joy. Peace brooded over the world, for earth was in harmony with heaven. God saw everything that he had made, and behold, it was very good. And he rested in the joy of his completed work. Because he had rested upon the Sabbath, God blessed the seventh day and sanctified it, set it apart to a holy use. He gave it to Adam as a day of rest. It was a memorial of the work of creation, and thus a sign of God's power and his love. The scripture says, "He hath made his wonderful works to be remembered. The things that are made declare the invisible things of him, since the creation of the world, even his everlasting power and divinity. All things were created by the Son of God. In the beginning was the Word, and the Word was with God. All things were made by him, and without him was not anything made that was made. And since the Sabbath is a memorial of the work of creation, it is a token of the love and power of Christ. The Sabbath calls our thoughts to nature and brings us into communion with the Creator. In the song of the bird, the sighing of the trees, and the music of the sea, we still may hear his voice who talked with Adam in Eden in the cool of the day. And as we behold his power in nature, we find comfort, for the word that created all things is that which speaks life to the soul. He who commanded the light to shine out of darkness hath shined in our hearts to give the light of the knowledge of the glory of God in the face of Jesus Christ." It was this thought that awoke the song, "Thou, Lord, hast made me glad through thy work. I will triumph in the work of thy hands. O Lord, how great are thy works, and thy thoughts are very deep." And the Holy Spirit, through the prophet Isaiah, declares, "To whom then will ye liken God, or what likeness will ye compare unto him? Have ye not known? Have ye not heard? Hath it not been told you from the beginning? Hath he not understood from the foundations of the earth? It is he that sitteth upon the circle of the earth, and the inhabitants thereof are as grasshoppers, that stretcheth out the heavens as a curtain, and spreadeth them out as a tent to dwell in. To whom then will ye liken me, or shall I be equal? Saith the Holy One. Lift up your eyes on high, and behold who hath created these things, that bringeth out their host by number. He calleth them all by names by the greatness of his might. For that he is strong in power, not one faileth. Why sayest thou, O Jacob, and speakest, O Israel, my way is hid from the Lord, and my judgment is passed over from my God? Hast thou not known? Hast thou not heard that the everlasting God, the Lord, the creator of the ends of the earth, fainteth not, neither is weary? He giveth power to the faint, and to them that have no might he increaseth strength. Fear thou not, for I am with thee. Be not dismayed, for I am thy God. I will strengthen thee, yea, I will help thee. Yea, I will uphold thee with the right hand of my righteousness. Look unto me, and be ye saved, all the ends of the earth, for I am God, and there is none else. This is the message written in nature, which the Sabbath is appointed to keep in memory. When the Lord bade Israel hallow his Sabbaths, he said, They shall be a sign between me and you that ye may know that I am Jehovah your God. The Sabbath was embodied in the law given from Sinai, but it was not then first made known as a day of rest. The people of Israel had a knowledge of it before they came to Sinai. On the way thither, the Sabbath was kept. When some profaned it, the Lord reproved them, saying, "How long refuse you to keep my commandments and my laws?" The Sabbath was not for Israel merely, but for the world. It had been made known to man in Eden. And like the other precepts of the Decalogue, it is of imperishable obligation. Of that law of which the fourth commandment forms a part, Christ declares, "Till heaven and earth pass, one jot or one tittle shall in no wise pass from the law." So long as the heavens and the earth endure, the Sabbath will continue as a sign of the Creator's power. And when Eden shall bloom on earth again, God's holy rest day will be honored by all beneath the sun. From one Sabbath to another, the inhabitants of the glorified new earth shall go up to worship before me, saith the Lord. No other institution which was committed to the Jews tended so fully to distinguish them from the surrounding nations as did the Sabbath. God designed that its observance should designate them as his worshippers. It was to be a token of their separation from idolatry and their connection with the true God. But in order to keep the Sabbath holy, men must themselves be holy. Through faith, they must become partakers of the righteousness of Christ. When the command was given to Israel, "Remember the Sabbath day to keep it holy," the Lord said also to them, "Ye shall be holy men unto me." Only thus could the Sabbath distinguish Israel as the worshippers of God. As the Jews departed from God and failed to make the righteousness of Christ their own by faith, the Sabbath lost its significance to them. Satan was seeking to exalt himself and to draw men away from Christ, and he worked to pervert the Sabbath because it is the sign of the power of Christ. The Jewish leaders accomplished the will of Satan by surrounding God's rest day with burdensome requirements. In the days of Christ, the Sabbath had become so perverted that its observance reflected the character of selfish and arbitrary men rather than the character of the loving Heavenly Father. The rabbis virtually represented God as giving laws which it was impossible for men to obey. They led the people to look upon God as a tyrant and to think that the observance of the Sabbath as he required it made men hard-hearted and cruel. It was the work of Christ to clear away these misconceptions. Although the rabbis followed him with merciless hostility, he did not ever appear to conform to their requirements, but went straight forward, keeping the Sabbath according to the law of God. Upon one Sabbath day, as the Savior and his disciples returned from the place of worship, they passed through a field of ripening grain. Jesus had continued his work to a late hour, and while passing through the fields, the disciples began to gather the heads of grain and to eat the kernels after rubbing them in their hands. On any other day, this act would have excited no comment, for one passing through a field of grain, an orchard, or a vineyard was at liberty to gather what he desired to eat. But to do this on the Sabbath was held to be an act of desecration. Not only was the gathering of the grain a kind of reaping, but the rubbing of it in the hands was a kind of threshing. Thus, in the opinion of the rabbis, there was a double offense. The spies at once complained to Jesus, saying, "Behold, thy disciples do that which it is not lawful to do upon the Sabbath day." When accused of Sabbath breaking at Bethesda, Jesus defended himself by affirming his sonship to God and declaring that he worked in harmony with the Father. Now that the disciples are attacked, he cites his accusers to examples from the Old Testament, acts performed on the Sabbath by those who were in the service of God. The Jewish teachers prided themselves on their knowledge of the scriptures, and in the Savior's answer there was an implied rebuke for their ignorance of the sacred writings. "Have ye not read so much as this?" he said.

but also of the Sabbath. If it was right for David to satisfy his hunger by eating of the bread that had been set apart to a holy use, then it was right for the disciples to supply their need by plucking the grain upon the sacred hours of the Sabbath. Again, the priests in the temple performed greater labor on the Sabbath than upon other days. The same labor in secular business would be sinful. But the work of the priests was in the service of God. They were performing those rites that pointed to the redeeming power of Christ, and their labor was in harmony with the object of the Sabbath. But now Christ himself had come. The disciples, in doing the work of Christ, were engaged in God's service, and that which was necessary for the accomplishment of this work, it was right to do on the Sabbath day. Christ would teach his disciples and his enemies that the service of God is first of all. The object of God's work in this world is the redemption of man. Therefore, that which is necessary to be done on the Sabbath in the accomplishment of this work is in accord with the Sabbath law. Jesus then crowned his argument by declaring himself the Lord of the Sabbath, one above all question and above all law. This infinite judge acquits the disciples of blame, appealing to the very statutes they are accused of violating. Jesus did not let the matter pass with administering a rebuke to his enemies. He declared that in their blindness, they had mistaken the object of the Sabbath. He said, "If ye had known what this meaneth, I will have mercy and not sacrifice, ye would not have condemned the guiltless." Their many heartless rites could not supply the lack of that truthful integrity and tender love which will ever characterize the true worshipers of God. Again, Christ reiterated the truth that the sacrifices were in themselves of no value. They were a means and not an end. Their object was to direct men to the Savior, and thus to bring them into harmony with God. It is the service of love that God values. When this is lacking, the mere round of ceremony is an offense to him. So with the Sabbath. It was designed to bring men into communion with God, but when the mind was absorbed with wearisome rites, the object of the Sabbath was thwarted. Its mere outward observance was a mockery. Upon another Sabbath, as Jesus entered a synagogue, he saw there a man who had a withered hand. The Pharisees watched him, eager to see what he would do. The Savior well knew that in healing on the Sabbath he would be regarded as a transgressor, but he did not hesitate to break down the wall of traditional requirements that barricaded the Sabbath. Jesus bade the afflicted man stand forth and then asked, "Is it lawful to do good on the Sabbath days or to do evil, to save life or to kill?" It was a maxim among the Jews that a failure to do good when one had opportunity was to do evil. To neglect to save life was to kill. Thus Jesus met the rabbis on their own ground, but they held their peace. And when he had looked around about on them with anger, being grieved for the hardness of their hearts, he saith unto the man, "Stretch forth thy hand." And he stretcheth it out, and his hand was restored whole as the other. When questioned, "Is it lawful to heal on the Sabbath days?" Jesus answered, "What man shall there be among you that shall have one sheep, and if it fall into a pit on the Sabbath day, will he not lay hold on it and lift it out? How much then is a man better than a sheep? Wherefore, it is lawful to do well on the Sabbath days." The spies dared not answer Christ in the presence of the multitude for fear of involving themselves in difficulty. They knew that he had spoken the truth. Rather than violate their traditions, they would leave a man to suffer
while they would relieve a brute because

0: of the loss to the owner if it were neglected. Thus, greater care was shown for a dumb animal than for man, who is made in the image of God. This illustrates the working of all false religions. They originate in man's desire to exalt himself above God, but they result in degrading man below the brute. Every religion that wars against the sovereignty of God defrauds man of the glory which was his at the creation and which is to be restored to him in Christ. Every false religion teaches its adherents to be careless of human needs, sufferings, and rights. The gospel places a high value upon humanity as the purchase of the blood of Christ, and it teaches a tender regard for the wants and woes of man. The Lord says, "I will make a man more precious than fine gold, even a man than the golden wedge of Ophir." When Jesus turned upon the Pharisees with the question whether it was lawful on the Sabbath day to do good or to do evil, to save life or to kill, he confronted them with their own wicked purposes. They were hunting his life with bitter hatred, while he was saving life and bringing happiness to multitudes. Was it better to slay upon the Sabbath, as they were planning to do, than to heal the afflicted, as he had done? Was it more righteous to have murder in the heart upon God's holy day than love to all men, which finds expression in deeds of mercy? In the healing of the withered hand, Jesus condemned the custom of the Jews and left the fourth commandment standing as God had given it. "It is lawful to do well on the Sabbath days," he declared. By sweeping away the senseless restrictions of the Jews, Christ honored the Sabbath, while those who complained of him were dishonoring God's holy day. Those who hold that Christ abolished the law teach that he broke the Sabbath and justified his disciples in doing the same. Thus, they are really taking the same ground as did the cavilling Jews. In this, they contradict the testimony of Christ himself, who declared, "I have kept my Father's commandments and abide in his love." Neither the Savior nor his followers broke the law of the Sabbath. Christ was a living representative of the law. No violation of its holy precepts was found in his life. Looking upon a nation of witnesses who were seeking occasion to condemn him, he could say unchallenged, "Which of you convicteth me of sin?" The Savior had not come to set aside what patriarchs and prophets had spoken, for he himself had spoken through these representative men. All the truths of God's word came from him, but these priceless gems had been placed in false settings. Their precious light had been made to minister to error. God desired them to be removed from their settings of error and replaced in the framework of truth. This work only a divine hand could accomplish. By its connection with error, the truth had been serving the cause of the enemy of God and man. Christ had come to place it where it would glorify God and work the salvation of humanity. "The Sabbath was made for man, not man for the Sabbath," Jesus said. The institutions that God has established are for the benefit of mankind. "All things are for your sakes, whether Paul or Apollos or Cephas, or the world or life or death, or things present or things to come, all are yours, and ye are Christ's, and Christ is God's." The law of 10 commandments, of which the Sabbath forms a part, God gave to his people as a blessing. "The Lord commanded us," said Moses, "to do all these statutes, to fear the Lord our God for our good always, that he might preserve us alive." And through the psalmist, the message was given to Israel: "Serve the Lord with gladness. Come before his presence with singing. Know ye that the Lord, he is God. It is he that hath made us, not we ourselves. We are his people and the sheep of his pasture. Enter into his gates with thanksgiving and into his courts with praise. And all who keep the Sabbath from polluting it, the Lord declares, even them I will bring to my holy mountain and make them joyful in my house of prayer. Wherefore the Son of Man is Lord also of the Sabbath. These words are full of instruction and comfort. Because the Sabbath was made for man, it is the Lord's day. It belongs to Christ. For all things were made by him, and without him was not anything made that was made. Since he made all things, he made the Sabbath. By him it was set apart as a memorial of the work of creation. It points to him as both the creator and the sanctifier. It declares that he who created all things in heaven and in earth, and by whom all things hold together, is the head of the church, and that by his power we are reconciled to God. For speaking of Israel, he said, I gave them my Sabbaths to be a sign between me and them, that they might know that I am the Lord that sanctify them, make them holy. Then the Sabbath is a sign of Christ's power to make us holy, and it is given to all whom Christ makes holy as a sign of his sanctifying power. The Sabbath is given to all who through Christ become a part of the Israel of God. And the Lord says, if thou turn away thy foot from the Sabbath, from doing thy pleasure on my holy day, and call the Sabbath a delight, the holy of the Lord honorable, then thou shalt delight thyself in the Lord. To all who receive the Sabbath as a sign of Christ's creative and redeeming power, it will be a delight. Seeing Christ in it, they delight themselves in him. The Sabbath points them to the works of creation as an evidence of his mighty power in redemption. While it calls to mind the lost peace of Eden, it tells of peace restored through the Savior. And every object in nature repeats his invitation. Come unto me, all ye that labor and are heavy laden, and I will give you rest.
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14: 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My name's Pastor Ben, and I'm coming to you from beautiful Coffs Harbour, Australia. And today I've got my good friend Shay with me. 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
14: 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And today you're going to hear another reason to put your faith in God. 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Or maybe you've got a Bible question or a faith-based question. You can also text that in. 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And the number again is 0488 808 831. Today, we are looking at evidence for God from miracles and changed lives. Evidence for God from miracles and changed lives. And I want to share with you an experience that I've had recently where I've seen what I know to be God at work in the lives of people. And so I was recently really privileged to get to go over to Papua New Guinea. And in the month of April and May in 2024, I joined about 200 other pastors and Bible teachers from Australia who flew across to participate in a great event called PNG, Papua New Guinea for Christ, PNG for Christ. There were 2,000 different locations where the Bible was being preached and taught over 16 consecutive nights. The people there of Papua New Guinea had been preparing for a long time for this event. They'd already been sharing their faith and preparing for this special event, inviting their friends, and thousands of people come. In fact, the tally is about 3 million people across the country of Papua New Guinea attended one of the programs. There were literally hundreds of thousands of baptisms. What's a baptism? A baptism is someone who's getting dipped under the water. It's a ceremony signifying a commitment to Jesus as Savior and Lord. And 300,000 people did this. Interestingly enough, it's the biggest baptism in the history of the Seventh-day Adventist Church. I was just so excited and happy to be a little part of it. And I really believe that that was God at work. So today we're looking at evidence to build your faith on. And I believe one type of evidence is experiential evidence. This is where you see God at work. And I feel like in that trip, I saw God at work in Papua New Guinea. Just incredible. I want to share a Bible verse with you from 1 Corinthians that talks about miracles. It's 1 Corinthians 12 and verse 1. And I wonder, Shay, would you read that out?
15: Yeah, 1 Corinthians 12, verse 1. Now concerning spiritual gifts, I do not want you to be ignorant.
14: So Paul here is writing a letter to the church group in Corinth, and he wants them to understand what spiritual gifts are. The Bible says in verse 4, there are many different types of gifts, but the same Spirit. In verse 7, he says the manifestation of the Spirit is given to each one for the profit of all. So when the Spirit gives these miracle powers, it's to profit everybody in the church. And then in verses 8 to 10, it lists off what the different types of gifts are, or at least some of them.
15: For one is given the word of wisdom, to another the word of knowledge, to another faith, healings, miracles, prophecy, discerning of spirits, to another different kinds of tongues, to another interpretation.
14: Now there we read about this gift of tongues, or in another translation, languages. You'll know if you've read the book of Acts in the Bible, in Acts chapter 2, the believers, there was only 120 of them to start off with after Jesus' death and resurrection and ascension to heaven. They were praying and the Holy Spirit came upon them, appeared, the Bible tells us, like flames of fire above their heads. They went outdoors and started speaking in other languages they'd never learned. This is a miracle gift called the gift of languages, or the gift of tongues. And there were people there in Jerusalem from every nation under heaven. The Bible says in Acts chapter 2, verse 4, if you could read that out for us, Shay.
15: And they were all filled with the Holy Spirit and began to speak other tongues as the Spirit gave them utterance.
14: Okay. And it says in verse 5 and 6, who was in town at that time? There was a huge festival on.
15: And they were dwelling in Jerusalem, Jews, devout men from every nation under heaven.
14: Okay, did you catch that? Where were they from?
15: Every nation.
14: So if you're coming from all different countries, guess how many different languages you've got?
15: You've got a lot.
14: You've got a lot of different languages. And when this sound occurred, the multitude came together and they were confused, the Bible says, because everyone heard them speaking in their own language. And this resulted in a huge crowd gathering. Peter preached a message which was pretty simple. It went something like this. You know that Jesus who's been the talk of the town, the crucifixion and resurrection? He says, well, it's all true and Jesus really was God and basically you guys killed him. And the Bible says that they were cut to the heart and they said, what do we do? And Peter preached, repent and be baptized, every one of you, for the forgiveness of sins, and you'll receive the gift of the Holy Spirit. And the Bible says 3,000 were baptized in one day. Incredible. Hard to imagine happening in the Australia that I'm used to, but we got to see something just like this when we were in Papua New Guinea only last month. And so I'm just still amazed at seeing thousands of people coming out to hear the word. At my site, I was preaching in the town of Leh, the second biggest city in Papua New Guinea, and I was one of 10 different preachers preaching at one of 10 locations. Mine was in the prison, the Buimo CS prison. There's a chapel there on the prison grounds, and the minimum security prisoners were allowed to come right into the chapel. The maximum security prisoners, was a miracle that they were allowed to be a part of it. And here's a little miracle story right now. The church that meets there, the Buimo CS Seventh Adventist Church, they wanted the prisoners in maximum security to be able to hear the Bible seminars, the Bible sermons, teaching. But the rule over there is quite strict. In all prisons across PNG, they are locked up in their cells at 3 p.m. and not allowed out. They didn't give up easily. They prayed about it. They asked the commander of the prison for permission to run this special event in the prison, PNG for Christ. Commander Michael liked the idea, but he said, I don't have the authority to do that. So they wrote to the commissioner of prisons in Papua New Guinea, and he gave them a special legislation, a special permission, never granted before. Prisoners were allowed out of their cells between 6 p.m. and 8 p.m. to come and listen to these Bible meetings.
15: Amen.
14: Could you believe
15: Amen.
14: It? Isn't that incredible? Yeah. In my opinion, you know, that's God's blessing and God's hand at work. And these prisoners came and listened to the message. Now, the people from the church are already going into the prison on Wednesdays and Saturdays, sharing the gospel and teaching the Bible. Many of them, they've been in there for 25 years doing this. The little church that is there has got about 80 people going along. There's about 800 prisoners in the prison for all kinds of things, from petty crime right to murder. Jesus loves everyone. And, you know, the Bible says God cares in particular for prisoners. The Bible says in Matthew 25 that God says, have you visited the prisoners and been good to those who are going through hard times? And he says, because if you've done it for one of them, you've done it for me. God takes it personally when we are good to someone who's in need. He considers us all his children, the Bible tells us. So I was very excited and privileged to be the preacher there The event was open to the community as well, so community people could come and be in the chapel area. They had extra wardens there.
15: They would have to walk quite a long way to get there too.
14: That's an interesting thing you mentioned, walking, because there's people living walking distance from there, but that's pretty much how most of them travelled, walking or getting on the back of a truck or a bus, these little buses. This is why it was good to have 2,000 different sites, because it meant that people didn't have to go too far to get to a site. But they were keen, and if it was raining, which it almost always is in Rainy Lay, they would come anyway. And so we had about an average of about 400 community people and about 800 prisoners at my site. On the way to my site, just to give you a picture of what this huge national event of PNG for Christ was like, I drove past three other locations where three of my colleagues were speaking. The first was a small location in a school where there were a crowd of 500 coming along. Then another one in another building where there's 1,000 coming along. And then I'd go past Omelie football field where there was about 10,000 people gathering. And if I went past, was running late or whatever, and trying to get through the, well, it's not traffic, it's foot traffic. People just pouring in. It's like the Easter show. You have to go so slow and people streaming in and out before and after the meeting. I've just never seen anything like it. It was just incredible to see these people hungry to hear about God. Then I'd get to my site and it was very exciting to share the gospel with these different prisoners and community people. As I said, they'd been working with them already. One of my big concerns going over there is I don't speak pidgin English. I know that many of them in Papua New Guinea speak English. The kids are all taught it at school. But I was praying for the gift of languages. The Bible says that this is a spiritual gift. And I thought, well, if there's ever a time that this gift should be given, it's here in Papua New Guinea. Because not only do they speak a different language, but it's the country with the most dialects in the world, over 800. Some sites on the internet say 850, 860. But there's more different languages in Papua New Guinea than any other country in the world. I was praying, God, give me the gift of languages. Help them to understand what I'm saying. You know, as I preached, I deliberately spoke a bit slower, clearer, tried to use straightforward language. And afterwards, I was keen and asking the people, you know, after I shared the message from the Bible, did you understand what I was saying? And again, I got the response from people. People are saying, it's so clear, so easy to understand. And I thought, wow, that's exactly what I needed. I was kind of hanging out for someone to say, I heard it in my own language. No one said that where I was from. However, when I got together with other pastors, Terry Johnson, who was preaching just up the road from me at Omelie Field, he came back and he said, I heard from two ladies there. They said, we felt this wind whistle past our ears and we heard the message in our own language.
15: How incredible.
14: It's just
15: very
14: amazing.
15: Fast translation that would be.
14: So that reminds me of what the Bible says in Acts chapter 2. And then after going back to the airport and I was on the plane with a bunch of other people flying back to Australia, multiple other people came back with the same report, people saying they heard it in their own language. And I want to put to you today that these people weren't making it up. This really happened. And the evidence is there. The country and the livesof people are changing. PNG's on the news right now for the landslide that happened there. There's a spiritual landslide of a different kind. And I've been just on WhatsApp contacting my friends back in Lae saying, you know, tell me what's happening on the ground over there with the landslide. And people are taking up collections at church to help financially with the aid and the rescue process and so forth. It's an amazing thing to see people mobilizing to help. And this is what you'd expect if God was really at work in a community. I want to give you some more stories from there. Another one of my friends, his name is Henry, and he's a driving instructor from Brisbane, and he was preaching to a crowd of 9,000 people just up the road from me. He'd never done a whole Bible series like this before. He was preaching to a crowd of 9,000 people, just kind of mind-boggling. He told me, I checked in with him, he was staying at the same place as me, we'd catch up each day, and he said, listen to this, Ben, it's amazing. And he told me this story. He said, this is towards the end of the 2 weeks, the 16 days we're there. He said, they didn't tell me this, but they said, we didn't tell you because we were worried you wouldn't come. At our site at a place called Back Road in Lae, Papua New Guinea, about 40 people had been killed in a kind of fight about 9 months earlier. It had begun with some people fighting from one side of the road to the other, and a teenage boy was killed In retaliation, they crossed over the road and burned down 35 of their houses. These mainly grass houses. In retaliation, they went and had a huge fight and 40 people got killed. Then the police got involved and they took a bunch of people to prison. And I guess some of them may well have been where I was preaching. And they said, if there's any more mucking around like this, we're just going to bulldoze these grass huts. We're just going to clear this area. So they're on notice. At the Bible meetings, when Henry got up to preach, they would speak in pidgin before he started. And they told him afterwards what they were saying. They were basically reading the crowd the riot act, saying, if you're here for trouble, it's not going to happen. This is not the time and place for that sort of thing. And as the week wore on, the crowd who was hanging back behind the lights was growing closer and closer, listening to the Bible being preached, listening to the messages about Jesus and his second coming and so forth. And towards the end of the second week, they came forward and they said, listen, God's really touched our hearts and we want to say sorry and we want to reconcile. And they wanted to pray together and they wanted to ask God to forgive them for the feud that they'd been having and ask for a fresh start. And I want to put to you that that is the power of God reconciling warring villages and communities.
15: And these are people who have had family members killed.
14: Incredible. And so Ezekiel 36, 26 and 27 says, I will give you a new heart and put a new spirit in you. I will remove from you your heart of stone and give you a heart of flesh. I'll put my spirit in you so that you will follow my decrees and be careful to obey my regulations. This new heart, that's a miracle from God. And I believe these people got the new heart. They prayed together and reconciled. And the word of God and the presence of God brought peace to this part of Lay. And I just think that that is a miracle and that it's evidence that you can build your faith on. You know, my favorite scripture on this topic is taste and see that the Lord is good. And you can hear other people's stories, but you've got to try God out for yourself. So I want to invite you to pray with me. Dear Father in heaven, today we've heard evidence of your existence from miracles, the gift of languages, and also hearts changed. And I just want to pray for whoever's listening right now, that you would reveal yourself to us, that would put our trust in you, that would try out your ways in our life, that would obey you, that we would taste and see that you are good and would experience you for ourselves. We ask that you'd bless every listener right now. In Jesus' name, amen.
15: Amen.
14: Thanks for joining me, Shay, and thanks for joining me wherever you are today on Facts to Build Your Faith On with Pastor Ben from Faith FM.
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21: An issue tonight that not many of us talk about. Certainly I remember when my dad passed away last year, I hadn't really thought about preparing the lead up to his death. I had to go over and help my mother out, which was something I was only happy to do. But tonight we're going to talk about the idea of actually having an end-of-life care plan. Now, according to our friends at The San, only 15% of Australians actually do that. Dr. Jordan Sandrill is a GP at The San's Fox Valley Medical Centre. He's been good enough to join us tonight. Doctor, thanks for your time.
22: Not a problem, Steve.
21: I guess most families would like to think that they can plan and talk about it, but not many get around to it.
22: No, unfortunately not. The statistic you mentioned of 15% is unfortunately quite accurate, and unfortunately, though, it even doesn't increase that much with medical professionals themselves. We only find that about 21% of us end up having an advanced care plan or directive in place. So it's very important to consider these things much before the time when they would need to be enacted.
21: So an end-of-life care plan is very different to palliative care. I mean, my father was lucky enough to go into a brand new palliative care centre at the Flinders Medical Centre. I think he was one of the first two or three people in there, and he was very well looked after for the last 4 or 5 days of his life. But this is a much wider discussion, isn't it?
22: It is indeed. So the end-of-life plan is generally a conversation initially about how someone would like to be treated, not just medically, but also in terms of the social environment, their interactions with loved ones, and even spiritually, in those last potential years of their life. Now, that plan is something that is a discussion between the patient, perhaps the family, and then the GP. And it involves perhaps the role of the palliative care services, which they are the individuals, the palliative care physicians, for instance, and the GP and the allied health people who would look to enact that plan for that patient. That's right.
21: Who would you be suggesting thinks about doing this, and who in the family does it? I mean, I guess we're talking, are we, about people who potentially or do have a chronic illness?
22: That's right. So anyone who really has a chronic illness that we could consider could lead to deterioration should speak to their GP about getting an end-of-life care plan. Now, we also then like to include that really anyone who perhaps is over the age of 75 would consider seeing their GP or discussing their family about what plans they would look to have in place if things were to deteriorate. And the other group of people is anyone who we feel that may not have capacity, because that's what these plans are all about, ensuring that individuals receive that self-determination, that they have that ability in those final months, days and weeks of their life that they get the care that they want, particularly when they lose their capacity. So these plans, for instance, only actually come into place if someone isn't able to voice their own opinion at that time about what they would like.
21: And there'd be a number of reasons why with that. It could be everything from stroke to dementia, a number of things, right?
22: That's right. Absolutely, yeah. And those two are two very large factors, and other, you know, considerations such as infection, sepsis and delirium are other, you know, important things to consider. So you're right. Those are the circumstances when it would be enacted. I think the other important thing to mention is that these plans not only help give the patient some empowerment about the care that they're receiving in their life, but as you mentioned for yourself, unfortunately losing your father last year, it's a very stressful time for those who are the carers for those who are passing away. And so the plans often help those individuals who would be either the enduring guardian or perhaps what we now call the person responsible, which is replacing that old-fashioned term next of kin. So it gives them some direction and gives them some comfort that they're in an environment where their loved one's receiving the care that they wanted.
21: We are on air in a number of states, but let's just deal with New South Wales because you are, of course, based at the San Fox Valley Medical Centre. The New South Wales government actually does have, and I hate forms, most people hate forms, but they do have an actual form you can fill out to get yourself involved, including this notion of enduring guardians and declaring who they may be.
22: That's absolutely right. So you're right. Unfortunately, the two uncertainties in life, those taxes and death, both now come with lots of paperwork. So the enduring guardian this is a person, and it may not be a single person, it can be two people, for instance, in New South Wales, where under the New South Wales Trustees website, an individual can download the form and have this form completed with a witness, a legal witness, to identify that that individual, if the patient themselves was no longer able to make their own decisions, that they would then have an enduring guardian who would then make those decisions for them. And they can stipulate on that form what decisions they are allowed to further make if they choose to.
21: So you need a doctor or lawyer to help you fill this out, or can the family do it?
22: The enduring guardianship form should be done with a lawyer in that regard. The form in relation to the advanced care plan, that form, we would recommend that's done with a healthcare professional, such as your GP or other specialist. It can be done with a lawyer, but it doesn't necessarily have to be the case. And it can also just be done by yourself. But we would recommend that form without the directive or the plan, so to speak, is brought in with your GP and likely with your enduring guardian or your person responsible, if that is the next person you'd like to make decisions, to sit down with them and go through that form with them. And the reason for that is because there's a lot of terminology sometimes that are thrown around in hospitals, such as ICU or CPAP or you know, supportive or measures of medications and so forth. They can get confusing, and it's good to go through to clarify and remove some of the jargon with your GP to outline exactly what someone would or would not want.
21: We're talking to Dr. Jordan Sandrell, GP from the Sands Fox Valley Medical Centre. Once you fill out the form and it's presumably lodged electronically, what alert is there around that would alert medical support staff or anyone else that you'd actually done it? How do people know it's there?
22: Yeah, that's a very good question, Steve. So this is perhaps one of the shortfalls of the system that is improving. So the form can be downloaded, and then a patient can upload it through their My Health record. So they have the capacity to do that. So that means that would exist on that information cloud. So if they do attend a medical service, they will be able to see that they do have that in place. But typically we recommend that patient keep the form within their own home environment, so that if they are called by an ambulance, they can take that with them, that the enduring guardian also has a copy of the form, and that the GP has a copy of the form on their medical records as well. That's the status quo currently, probably the best system we have going.
21: Well, it all sounds like something that all of us need to think about at some stage and talk to our parents about and get ourselves prepared for it. If you'd like to talk to Dr. Sandrell, you can ring the Fox Valley Medical and Dental Centre, which is, of course, at the fabulous Sand Hospital, on Sydney number 94879770. Dr. Sandrell, thanks for your time.
22: Not a problem. Thanks, Ed.
1: Hi there. I'm Luke from Tableland Explorers. We have started a new Bible study series called The Secrets of Prophecy. These studies are taking us through some of the most amazing prophecies of the Bible. Some of them have already been fulfilled. Some of them are being fulfilled right now. 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We will also cover some of the most important teachings of the Bible. 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
23: There is a popular movement today that says, on the one hand, that Jesus is very important. But on the other hand, doctrine and church aren't that important. 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
24: It has stood the test of time. 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
25: If I've heard it once, I've heard it 1,000 times.
26: Pastor, I don't want to be part of any organized religion. I
2: just want you to baptize me into Jesus, not into some church.
7: Well, if I'm really honest, I can identify with that kind of frustration. Because organized religion means you've got a bunch of people together under one roof. And any time you get a bunch of people together from all different walks of life, you're bound to have some trouble. Because we're all just a little bit short-sighted, and we all have personal agendas that clash with other people's personal agendas. But do the problems that come with organized religion and some of the damage that's been done in the name of organized Christianity, does that mean that the organized church was never God's idea at all? Does it mean that we should be a loose association of believers more than a carefully organized, tight-knit group?

0: one of the greatest minds of the last century struggled with the idea of organized religion. It's been said by a number of his biographers, both formal and informal, that Albert Einstein found the organized church, well, a little distasteful. Now, you might be surprised to learn that Einstein never thought about religion at all, but it's true. In fact, a Saturday Evening Post interview from 1929 confirms it. They asked Mr. Einstein this question.
1: To what extent are you influenced by Christianity?
2: As a child, I was instructed in both the Bible and the Talmud. I am a Jew, but I was always enthralled by the luminous figure of the Nazarene.
0: Well, the Nazarene, of course, was Jesus Christ, which means that Einstein not only thought about God, he also spent time studying the life of Christ, and he found the subject irresistible. The interview continues with this question.
3: Have you read Emil Ludwig's book on Jesus?
0: Now, let me push the pause button for a moment so that I can explain this question just a little bit. Emil Ludwig was a famous biographer, and in 1928, he put out a book on the life of Christ called The Son of Man. A lot of people were reading and talking about it, and when Einstein was asked what he thought about the book, here's what he said.
2: Emil Ludwig's book on Jesus is shallow. Jesus is too colossal for the pen of the phrasemongers, however artful. No man can dispose of Christianity with a bon mot, a good word.
3: You accept the historical Jesus?
2: Unquestionably. No one can read the Gospels without feeling the actual presence of Jesus. His personality pulsates in every void. No myth is filled with such a life.
0: Over the years, there's been a lot of debate about what Einstein meant by his belief in God. But one thing is clear. He believed in something, and his belief was strong. When he looked into the cosmos, he was absolutely awestruck by what he saw.
2: The deeper one penetrates into nature's secrets, the greater becomes one's respect for God.
0: So, with his deep interest in the person of Jesus Christ, and his profound sense of respect for God, you'd think Albert Einstein would have been a shoo-in for the Christian church, right? Well, wrong. Although there is some room for debate about what Einstein actually believed, a fellow scientist by the name of Charles Misner has recorded for us what the issue was that actually kept Einstein out of the organized church. The design of the universe, wrote Misner, is very magnificent and shouldn't be taken for granted. In fact, I believe that is why Einstein had so little use for organized religion, although he strikes me as a basically very religious man. He must have looked at what the preachers said about God and felt that they were blaspheming. He had seen much more majesty than they had ever imagined, and they were just not talking about the real thing. My guess is that he simply felt that religions he'd run across did not have proper respect for the author of the universe. So basically, Einstein may have rejected organized religion because the people he found there didn't resemble the God he read about in the Bible, or the God he saw through his telescope. Another bright luminary who rejected organized religion was Mahatma Gandhi. As the story goes, Gandhi actually liked the story of Jesus and often quoted the Sermon on the Mount. So a missionary by the name of E. Stanley Jones became curious and asked Gandhi why he rejected Christ and hadn't become a Christian. Gandhi's answer?
4: I don't reject your Christ. I love your Christ. It is just that so many of you Christians are so unlike your Christ.
0: Now, when you dig a little deeper into the story, you find out that Gandhi had actually been hurt by the Christian church, much to our shame as Christians. When he was practicing law in South Africa, he started reading the Bible and decided to attend church service. When he got there, however, a man who didn't like his ethnicity kicked him out. And from that moment on, Gandhi decided he would accept some of Jesus' teachings, but he would have nothing to do with the Christian church. And the sad part is that thousands, maybe millions of people feel exactly the same way. They love the words of Jesus, and they sense a desire to become his follower. But when they look at the Christian church, sometimes they can't reconcile what they see with the things they read in the Bible. So much to our shame as Christians, we really do have to accept responsibility for the way some people feel about the church. But I've discovered that not everybody who's hesitant to become a part of organized churches has been hurt or offended. Sometimes it's just a matter of not wanting to become entwined with commitment. Sometimes it's just a case of Lone Ranger Christianity.

0: What do I mean by Lone Ranger Christianity? I mean that sense of self-sufficiency and independence that leads some people to believe that they can be good Christians all by themselves. And that's what I'd really like to talk about today. I'll never forget a guy by the name of Stephen who came to see me one afternoon with the very problem we've been talking about.
1: Pastor, I like what I'm hearing about Jesus. I just don't want to be baptized into some church or have to live under a bunch of doctrines. I just want to be baptized into Jesus.
0: Well, to start with, there's kind of a problem with that whole concept. Because even though it's popular to think that you can follow Jesus without doctrine, it's not what the Bible says. In fact, in the book of Mark chapter 1, there's a story where Jesus is teaching in the synagogue and he heals a man who was possessed by an unclean spirit. The people who were listening to Jesus, the Bible says, were amazed by his doctrine. Now, I realize that in some circles, doctrine has become something of a negative word. But it's not a negative word in the Bible. It simply means teachings. And if there's one thing Jesus did a lot of, it was teaching. So to suggest that you love Jesus but you hate doctrine is actually a very strange thing to say. It's a little like me saying that I love my wife but I can't stand anything she believes in or says to me. If you love Jesus and you're his follower, it automatically implies that you accept his teachings. As a matter of fact, that's why his followers are called disciples in the Bible, because they're being disciplined or taught by Jesus. When you're baptized into Christ, that tells the world that you believe in the things that Jesus stands for. And those things are his teachings or his doctrines. But that's really the secondary point today. When Stephen came to me and asked to be baptized into Christ without being baptized into the church, it also raised another question. Is that even possible? For the answer, let's take a look at what the Bible actually says. In Acts chapter 2, Peter is preaching on the day of Pentecost, and 3,000 people made a decision for Christ. And when their hearts were soft and they wanted to know what to do, here's what the Bible says happened. Now when they heard this, they were cut to the heart and said to Peter and the rest of the apostles, "Men and brethren, what shall we do?" Then Peter said to them, "Repent, and let every one of you be baptized in the name of Jesus Christ for the remission of sins, and you shall receive the gift of the Holy Spirit." According to the Bible, there's no question that God asks us to be baptized. If you've accepted Christ and repented of your sins, the next important step is to declare your allegiance to Christ publicly through the ceremony of baptism. And what's really interesting in this story is what happened to the 3,000 people who were being baptized back in Peter's day. Listen carefully. "So continuing daily with one accord in the temple, and breaking bread from house to house, they ate their food with gladness and simplicity of heart, praising God and having favor with all the people. And the Lord added to the church daily those who were being saved." The normal order of events for the early church is laid out clearly in the New Testament. First, people repented of their sins and accepted the lordship of Jesus Christ. Then they were baptized as a public declaration of that fact, and they were added to the church as they made that decision. You just can't get around the fact that the New Testament church was an organized church. Those who were baptized became a part of it, and they all had a role to play. Now, I've heard some people argue that those who were added to the church were simply counted by God as people who had become his followers, and that the church was just a big, nebulous concept that didn't really involve human organization. Now, I'll be the first to admit that a lot of churches today have gotten too bogged down in administration and red tape. But the New Testament doesn't support the idea that the early church was casual to the point of having no organized structure whatsoever. Let's be honest and consider the facts. In Acts chapter 6, the Bible says that the apostles were getting too busy to give full attention to preaching, which tells me that the church had a number of activities going on. When the problem became too big, the church appointed 7 deacons to pick up some of the load for the apostles. The whole idea was a clear-cut division of labor that enabled the work of the church to move forward more efficiently. And then in Acts chapter 15, we read that the church had an organized church council, with James as the chairman, where the disciples submitted to the authority of the Holy Council. That sounds a lot like organized religion. And in the letters that Paul wrote to Timothy, he lays out the responsibilities that elders and deacons had in the church, which is even more evidence that the church was quite well organized. When you stack up all the evidence in the Bible, you soon run out of arguments for not organizing the church. So this is what I said to Stephen. Steve, I think the problem isn't that you don't see any evidence for organization in the Bible. I think the problem is that you like to freeload a little bit. Now, to be fair, Stephen was a hardworking guy who carried his own weight and provided for his family. And I knew that that would bother him a little bit.
1: What do you mean?
0: Well, I said, you like to come to my evening meetings, don't you?
1: Yes.
0: And you like to go to church once in a while, don't you, Steve? He nodded his head, yeah. Steve, I said, all that stuff is organized religion. And what I think is happening is that you like to reap the benefits of organization, but you don't like to participate, and that's a biblical problem. Now, why is it a biblical problem? It is because of the picture Paul gives us in the book of 1 Corinthians. In 1 Corinthians chapter 12, he tells us that God has given all of us as Christians special gifts to get the work of sharing the gospel finished. And here's what he writes in 1 Corinthians chapter 12. But now God has set the members, each one of them, in the body just as he pleased. And if they were all one member, where would the body be? But now indeed there are many members, yet one body. And the eye cannot say to the hand, I have no need of you, nor again the head to the feet, I have no need of you. Here's what Paul is saying. All of us are members of Christ's body, the church. And all of us fill a different role within the church. Some of us, you discover if you read the Bible carefully, have the gift of wisdom. Others have the gift of prayer. Others have the gift of teaching or preaching and so on. And together, we're supposed to carry the gospel to the whole world. Not one of us can say that we don't need other people because nobody I know has a perfect set of gifts that qualifies them for Lone Ranger Christianity. Let's face it, the world is a very big place. And Jesus has only given the church one job to do. Go and make disciples of all nations, he said, and I don't know of anybody who can get that done all by themselves. And you see, that's why Jesus built a church. The body of Christ is supposed to act in perfect harmony, like the different parts of the body working together to make something very special happen. Now, of course, that doesn't mean that there aren't some dysfunctional Christians in the church. All of us, according to the Bible, have sinned and come short of the glory of God. So we've got to expect, in an organization full of sinners, that there are going to be some mistakes. In fact, from time to time, there will be some pretty unsavory things happening. If you read Bible prophecy carefully, and we don't have a lot of time for it today, but

means wolves inside the church. Furthermore, Jesus told us that the wheat and the tares were going to grow together inside the church until the second coming. So we shouldn't be surprised that organized religion comes with some real challenges. But that doesn't mean that God doesn't want you there. In fact, in spite of all the problems, it's still the safest place for you to be. In the book of Hebrews, chapter 10, God gives us this instruction. And let us consider one another in order to stir up love and good works, not forsaking the assembling of ourselves together, as is the manner of some, but exhorting one another, and so much the more as you see the day approaching. Now, what day is this talking about? It's talking about the second coming. And until that day happens, the Bible says that the best place for you to be is with other Christians. You need them to keep you honest. You might feel like a Lone Ranger, but you know, you make mistakes too. And you need other Christians to let you know when that happens. The wisest man who ever lived said this in Proverbs 27, verse 17. As iron sharpens iron, so a man sharpens the countenance of his friend. You see, you need other Christians to pray for you when you're discouraged. You need them so that you can band together and pray, because Jesus said in Matthew 18, "For where two or three are gathered together in my name, I am there in the midst of them." There really is no place for a Lone Ranger mentality in the Christian church. It's actually when you have the most confidence in yourself that you're the most prone to an attack by the enemy. Like a lion going after the easy gazelle that's been separated from the herd, the devil likes to pick off easy people who go it alone. I don't know if you've noticed it, but the Apostle Peter had quite a bit of independent flair. When Jesus told him the devil was after him, it hurt his pride that he even had to be warned. And he said, "Lord, I'm ready to go with you wherever they take you. I'll go to prison, and I'll even go to my death for you." But just hours later, as he slinked in the shadows outside the judgment hall, he denied Jesus three times. And when he did that, you'll notice that he did it alone. The Bible says in Luke 22 that he followed Jesus a long ways off, and he made his boast on the strength of his own willpower. And that's a recipe for certain disaster. I'm convinced that when Peter failed, he did it alone. But then just a few weeks later, Peter had his most triumphant moment as a follower of Jesus Christ on the day of Pentecost, where 3,000 people accepted Christ. And you'll notice something really interesting in Acts chapter 2. It says this, "But Peter, standing up with the 11, lifted up his voice." Now, did you catch that? On the day of Pentecost, Peter wasn't alone. The Bible says that he stood up with the other disciples. The day of Pentecost was not a solo effort, even though Peter did the preaching. They were all in one accord that day, the Bible says. They stood together. And when you stand with your fellow believers for the cause of Christ, that's when you'll see the most amazing miracles take place. There's a famous story about the great evangelist Dwight Moody, where a man told him that he didn't need to belong to a church. Moody thought about it for a moment and then, without saying a word, got up out of his chair and went across to the fireplace. He took the poker and pulled one coal out of the fireplace and separated it from the rest. In just a few minutes, its bright light and heat had died down to almost nothing. The man saw it and got the message. Moody never had to say a word. When you choose to separate yourself from Christ's church, you put yourself in real danger of having your fire die out. But in harmony with other believers, we'll soon get the gospel work finished, and Jesus can come. Let me ask you a question. Why is it that you really avoid church? Maybe you've been hurt by someone who claims to be a Christian. Or maybe you're a little afraid of commitment. You know what's really interesting? In the end, according to the Bible, Jesus isn't just coming for a collection of individuals. He's coming for his bride, the church. And as flawed as she might be, she's still the bride of Christ. And my question for you today is this. Why shouldn't you be a part of something that Jesus loves?

0: Listen, I know firsthand that it can be very frustrating to be a part of a church family. But then I have to remind myself that I'm just as frustrating to everybody else as they are to me sometimes. And I have to remind myself this really is the bride of Christ and He loves her, as imperfect as we are. We all really need to be a part of the body of Christ. Why don't we pray together? Father in heaven, we have to admit that sometimes we stray away from your church. We don't like the sense of commitment, but today we humbly repent of that attitude and we ask that you help us to see what you see in the church, the bride of Christ, waiting to meet Him in glory. We're thankful for the opportunity of being a part of the body of Christ, and we pray it in Jesus' name. Amen.
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7: Due to advanced research in medicine and electronics, an Australian-invented bionic ear called a cochlear implant has given hearing to more than 1 million people worldwide. In Acts 3:22, Peter declared, "For Moses truly said, 'The Lord your God will raise up for you a prophet like me from your brethren. Him you shall hear in all things, whatever he says to you.'" Today, we don't need a bionic ear to hear what Jesus has to say. We should, however, pick up our Bible. God speaks to us through his word. In fact, Jesus himself is referred to as the word. It's unfortunate that so many today, even believers, fail to connect with God by reading his word. The Bible says that God's word is a lamp to our feet and a light for our path. Why not try to read God's word today and let Jesus speak to you words of instruction, hope, and comfort? I'm Pastor Daniel for Faith FM.

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2: All right, so the book of Revelation, that's where we're going to start this week. We looked at the book of Daniel for a bit. We did 2 weeks there. We looked a bit at Genesis and Exodus last week to give us a bit of context. Now we're going into Revelation. Our next 2 nights will be focused in the book of Revelation. I just want to give you a quick crash course on what the book of Revelation is all about. So it's written by the Apostle John while he's in exile on the island of Patmos. So John is the last surviving disciple, and he's exiled off to this island just so the Roman Empire can get rid of him. And it's very interesting, both Daniel and John have these visions that tie together while they're both in exile, while they've both been shipped away from their home. Both of these prophetic books, they give a timeline of world history. And so because Daniel, he goes from his time through to the second coming, and then John goes from his time through to the second coming, they've got a bit of overlap of history. So that's why it's so important to understand Revelation. We really need to get a good grasp of Daniel, which we've done already. So both of them give us this wide sweep of what world history looks like. Revelation also overlaps with the Old Testament more than any other book. So for example, there's 400 verses in the book of Revelation, and of those, 270 have allusions to the Old Testament. So over half the book is constantly drawing images and symbols and ideas and stories from the Old Testament. So to know Revelation, you need to know your Old Testament pretty well as well. And all of these allusions, these visions, these timelines, they're all trying to tell one main story, and it's a story of a conflict or a battle between God and Satan. We see that there's this constant ongoing rivalry between God and his allies, and Satan and his allies. And in Revelation, Satan, he's got like a team of three. There's a triumvirate or a trio that work together to battle against God. So tonight, we're going to look at that trio and look at what we can learn by discovering who these people are. Now, the other important thing to remember about Revelation is that the main emphasis is that God wins. Everywhere you look, God is winning. We got a hand at the back. Pen is on the way. So I want to just quickly show you a table of what the structure of the book of Revelation looks like. Because a lot of the time, we can get this misunderstood idea that the book of Revelation is focused on what Satan is doing, all the things that Satan does. Satan is a character, a reoccurring character in Revelation, but he's only ever mentioned in so much as he's losing against God. The main character in almost every section of Revelation is God. And very occasionally, Satan and his forces get a tiny bit of the limelight. And whenever they do, they always lose. So if you were to look at the structure of Revelation, I wouldn't suggest writing down that table. You might want to take a photo if you want. But you'll notice at the top here, I've got the main character. And the main character is in the different sections. Jesus, God, the Word of God, the Church of God, God. God is almost always the main character throughout the entire book of Revelation. He is the emphasis. So by looking at Revelation, we're finding out more about God. And as for like a minor or secondary characters, every now and then Satan and his allies make an appearance, but you'll notice they keep losing. Every time they come around, they lose. So this final column is who wins. Who wins? It's Jesus. It's God. It's Jesus. God wins. And only in chapter 13 is the conflict left slightly unresolved, but then we find out the outcome of that in a later chapter. So the overwhelming idea that John is trying to communicate to us through Revelation is that this is a revelation of who Jesus is, and it's all about the fact that God and his people win. Satan looks to have some temporary battles. He does have some temporary wins, but that's all he ever gets, temporary wins. In eternity, God is the one who wins. So we have three allies that work for Satan in the book of Revelation. We're going to find out the identity of those, and each time we're going to see how God is the victor. So the first in this triumvirate of three is a character referred to as the dragon. The dragon is the first in this alliance of three. And it's pretty easy to find out the identity of the dragon. John makes things really easy for us. So this is in Revelation chapter 12. Revelation chapter 12, and I encourage you to turn with me there in your Bibles. And I've also got the verse up on the screen for you to read along with as well. Revelation chapter 12. John, he gives us a softball here, a really easy one to figure out. Who is this dragon? Here's what he says. And war broke out in heaven. Michael and his angels fought with the dragon, and the dragon and his angels fought, but they did not prevail, nor was a place found for them in heaven any longer. So the great dragon was cast out, that serpent of old called the devil and Satan, who deceives the whole world. He was cast to the earth, and his angels were cast out with him. So this is pretty easy, this one. The dragon is Satan or the devil. And we're told that he was that serpent all the way back in the Garden of Eden, that serpent that first tempted Eve, that first led to the fall of the human race into sin. And it's very important to know Satan, he's making a war in heaven. It's unusual. Heaven's the one place we'd expect for there to be no war or anything like that, and yet a war breaks out in heaven. So why is it that Satan starts a war and then he's cast out from heaven? He's thrown out for being a rebel. What was he hoping to achieve? Well, Satan, or as he was also known, Lucifer, we're told he had a goal in mind. He had a certain ambition that he wanted to achieve. In Isaiah 14, we're told all about this character, Lucifer, and what his ambitions were. And in Isaiah 14:12, it says this, "How you are fallen from heaven, O Lucifer, son of the morning. How you are cut down to the ground, you who weakened the nations. For you have said in your heart, I will ascend into heaven. I will exalt my throne above the stars of God. I will also sit on the mount of the congregation on the farther sides of the north. I will ascend above the heights of the clouds. I will be like the Most High." I think the recurring word in there is pretty obvious. I. Over and over again. I'm going to do this. I'm going to do that. And it's all about him climbing up higher and higher and higher. And his ultimate goal, the peak of his ambition, is to finally be like the Most High, be like God, to sit on the throne of God. So this original rebellion of Lucifer or Satan was in an ambition to sit in the very throne of God himself. And Satan really hasn't changed his tactics. This is one of his primary goals, to be worshipped just like God was. Except unlike God, who wants it to be a free, loving gift, Satan isn't as interested in that. He just desires to have the status, the esteem, the worship that God originally had. But here's the thing. The Christian does not have to worry about this dragon. So right after we're told that the dragon gets cast down from heaven in Revelation 12, verse 11 says, the following, "And they," referring to God's people here, "they overcame him by the blood of the Lamb and by the word of their testimony, and they did not love their lives to death." So even though the dragon is cast down to the earth, John says that God's people don't have to worry about the dragon because he's overcome by the blood of the Lamb, by the blood of Jesus. Because God's people are in a relationship with Jesus, because they have Him representing them, they don't have to worry about the dragon. The dragon is defeated because of Jesus. So already we're introduced to our first character and we're already told, don't worry about him. He loses. He is overcome by the blood of the Lamb. So that's character number one. Character number one is the dragon, who is Satan, and his ambition is to be like God, to be worshipped just like God was. So then we get to meet the second character in our trio. He's called sometimes the beast from the sea, or the sea beast, or sometimes just the beast. And we find him in Revelation chapter 13. Revelation 13, we meet the second in this trio. Revelation chapter 13. And as we read through these verses, I think your memories are going to kind of pick up that some of the details about this character are familiar. You've encountered this character before. So Revelation 13, verse 1. John says, I stood on the sand of the sea, and I saw a beast rising up out of the sea, having seven heads and ten horns. And on his horns, ten crowns, and on his heads a blasphemous name. Now the beast which I saw was like a leopard. His feet were like the feet of a bear, and his mouth like the mouth of a lion. The dragon gave him his power, his throne, and great authority. And I saw that one of his heads was as if it had been mortally wounded, and his deadly wound was healed. And all the world marveled and followed the beast. So I wonder if any of those characteristics or attributes sound familiar to something you've heard before. He says, I'm looking at this beast coming out of the sea, and he says, it kind of looks like a leopard and a bear and a lion. Does that imagery sound familiar at all? Where else have we seen these beasts that look like a leopard and a bear and a lion? We saw them back in Daniel chapter 7, in Daniel's vision. Daniel 7, he says, I see a beast that looks like a lion. Then he says, I see one that looks like a bear, then a leopard, and then a fourth beast. Now notice, John, he says the exact same, he gives the exact same description, but he looks at it from the opposite direction. So Daniel, he's looking forward and he says, I see a lion, bear, leopard. John, he's looking backwards in time. Those kingdoms have already come and gone. So when he's looking back, he goes, I see a leopard, bear, and a lion. So they're both looking at the exact same powers or nations in history, but from different perspectives. They're looking at it from different sides of time. So we're getting a pretty clear indication this is probably a character that we've already seen in Daniel chapter 7. So what are some of the similar features? Well, he rises from the sea like all the other beasts in Daniel 7 do. So he comes up out of the sea. He also has 10 horns. So remember, the fourth beast in Daniel's vision has 10 horns. So there's another parallel there. And then, of course, we've got all the parallels between the beasts of Daniel 7 and this one. So John's making it very, very clear to us that the identity of this beast is the same character as that little horn in Daniel 7. They're the one in the same. Different symbols used to describe the same figure. The little horn, he comes after the lion, the bear, and the leopard. And so also does this beast that's coming out of the sea. But then we're also given a new detail about this power. It says that he receives a deadly wound. So this beast receives a deadly wound, but then he comes back to life. He's almost resurrected. Now remember, we are able to, by looking at Daniel 7, identify that sadly was the corrupt church. The church had gotten corrupt with power over through the Middle Ages, and that sadly God saw that the greatest enemy opposed to him would be a church that misrepresented who he was. So the question is, all right, when did the church gain this power? When did it start persecuting God's people? You'll remember Daniel says that the little horn persecutes for 1,260 years. So when did the 1,260 years begin? Well, it was in the year 538 that the church was given military and political authority and religious. It was called the Code of Justinian. And in this code, the church was basically said, you're given authority to do whatever you want. And that also included killing heretics. So the church was very sadly a part of invading other areas because people were deemed as heretics. So they were, you can eliminate them just because they didn't hold the right beliefs. So that was in the year 538 AD that all of this power is given to the church, and the church is made into this this figure that has civil and political and religious authority. And it really was the downfall of how the church eventually became very corrupted, sadly. So for 1,260 years, the church is persecuting God's people. He's trying to change times and laws, all those things we saw in Daniel chapter 7. So if we go 1,260 years from 538, that takes us to the year 1798 AD. 1798. So we need something to happen in 1798. The church needs to receive a fatal or deadly wound in 1798 that finally puts an end to it persecuting God's people. Something needs to happen to prevent this persecution and suffering from going on forever. And indeed, something exactly happens in the year 1798. The late 1700s is just totally characterized by the events of the French Revolution. France was going nuts. And during this time, a very famous figure comes up, Napoleon Bonaparte, a very short guy that everyone knows from history. And Napoleon, he's trying to consolidate as much power in France as he can. And so he sends one of his generals to go into Paris and to finally do some dirty work for him. And one of the things Napoleon needs to do to consolidate his power is get rid of the church's power. He needs to get anyone who can oppose him out of the way. And so Napoleon, he sends this general of his. The general goes right into Paris and he kidnaps the Pope. He takes the Pope into captivity and then he throws him into exile. And in doing so, the church was stripped of all of that power that it once had. Napoleon got rid. He overturned the Code of Justinian. He said, nope, I'm sick of the church having this much power. We're getting rid of that. And instead, he consolidated all of that power into himself. So we see exactly 1,260 years the church had this power given to them by the Code of Justinian. And then exactly in the year 1798, just when God said that the church would fall, it would receive a deadly type of wound, the church has all of that power revoked again when the Code of Justinian is overturned. So it's only really in recent history that this kind of deadly or fatal wound has been given to the sea beast. But then it says the sea beast comes up and rises again. He's resurrected. And this is the first of what we're going to see as a pattern as we keep going. The first of many counterfeits that Satan tries to do. Satan, he really just is not very creative. He's not very imaginative. He just does kind of cheap knockoffs of things that God does. So we know that Jesus died and rose again. And here the beast is doing the same. The beast receives a deadly wound. He dies, but then he apparently rises up again. In fact, the word here that refers to a mortally wounded or a deadly wound, it's actually the exact same word used in Revelation 5:6, referring to when Jesus was killed. So referring to the lamb which represents Jesus in Revelation 5, John says, I looked and beheld in the midst of the throne and of the four living creatures, and in the midst of the elders stood a lamb as though it had been slain. It's the exact same word used here in Revelation 13 when it says the beast had a deadly wound, or he was mortally wounded. He was slain. So John's being real particular. He's using the exact same word to kind of draw our minds to the fact that this beast, he's slain like the Lamb is, like Jesus is, and he's resurrected like Jesus is, but he's not really like Jesus. He's doing a counterfeit version of what Jesus did. So then Revelation 13:4 says they worshipped the dragon who gave authority to the beast. And they worshipped the beast saying, who is like the beast? Who is able to make war with him? So the beast, he resurrects. He's got this newfound trust and everyone's going, whoa, this is pretty impressive. He was dead and he's back. He's alive again. And so there's this renewed sense of trust in the beast, and the beast is quite clever. He gets all of that trust and all of that attention, and he says, let's all point it to the dragon. He says, hey, everyone, let's go worship the dragon. So Satan's quite clever. He's come up with a way to get that worship that he really wants. He, just like we saw in Isaiah 14, it's all about him, me, me, me. And he's trying to get worship as much as he can. So he comes up with this clever way. He goes, the beast will receive a wound, but then when it rises back up to life and everyone trusts and marvels at the beast, he can tell everyone to come and worship me. Now, it'd be very unusual for a church to say, hey, let's worship Satan, wouldn't it? I don't think anyone would buy that. Instead, Satan seems to be imitating or, again, doing a counterfeit of Jesus. Satan seems to be putting himself in the spot of Jesus and trying to receive, take on worship that really should belong to God. So really, Satan, he's come up with another counterfeit. He's come up with a counterfeit second coming. We know Jesus is going to appear again to take those who believe in him to heaven. But Satan seems to have a plan before that to come and do a counterfeit second coming. He's going to come and say, hey, here I am. And he wants to get the beast to get that attention onto him. So he's quite clever in the kind of scheme that he's tried to come up with. But again, John tells us this, and he doesn't leave us without hope. So verses 5-8 give a bit of a flashback to the beast or the little horn back in his glory days, back in the 1,260 days where he persecuted the church. But then in verses 9 and 10, John says, if anyone has an ear, let him hear. He who leads into captivity shall go into captivity. He who kills with the sword must be killed with the sword. Here is the patience and the faith of the saints. So after John gives this flashback of what the beast used to do back in the 1,260 years, he says, but here's the deal. Whoever's got an ear, let him hear the message I'm about to say. Whoever leads into captivity shall go into captivity. Whoever kills with the sword will be killed with the sword. So he says, look, don't worry. Eventually, all of the wrongs that have been committed by the beast are going to be dealt with. Eventually, those who have done persecuting, those who have taken innocent life, they'll eventually get that justice from God, that ultimate justice that God promises to give. So John says, this is the patience and the faith of the saints, to wait for when God is going to make sure that everyone receives the justice they deserve. God's people wait on him for their rescue. So even as we're told about all these terrible things that the beast is going to do, John says, have patience, have faith that God is not going to let this go on forever, that he's going to ensure that justice is served, and that his people are rescued. So then we come to the last part of the chapter, and this is where we'll spend just the last portion of our time tonight. And we see another beast. This is the third one. We had the dragon, then we had the beast from the sea, who's the little horn that we've already met before. Now we get someone completely new, the beast from the earth. He's a very unusual character. Let's just read all about him, and then we'll slowly go piece by piece to try and figure out what is John trying to communicate to us. Revelation 13, verse 11. Then I saw another beast coming up out of the earth, and he had two horns like a lamb, and he spoke like a dragon. He exercises all authority of the first beast in his presence, and he causes the earth and those who dwell in it to worship the first beast, whose deadly wound was healed. He performs great signs, so that he even makes fire come down from heaven on the earth in the sight of men. And he deceives those who dwell on the earth by those signs which he was granted to do in the sight of the beast, telling those who dwell on the earth to make an image to the beast who was wounded by the sword and lived. He was granted power to give breath to the image of the beast, that the image of the beast should both speak and cause as many would not worship the image of the beast to be killed. He causes all, both small and great, rich and poor, free and slave, to receive a mark on their right hand or on their foreheads, and that no one may buy or sell except one who has the mark or the name of the beast or the number of his name. Here is wisdom. Let him who has understanding calculate the number of the beast, for as the number of a man, his number is 666. What a dense paragraph of information, isn't it? John's really crammed as much as he can to tell us about this. And we're really only going to scratch the surface of this text. I'm not going to promise we're going to figure out the nuance in everything in there, because there's plenty for you to go and study and figure out there. But first of all, let's just figure out what's the role or the mission of this beast from the earth. Or sometimes he's called the false prophet. So what's his goal? Well, he kind of seems to be the hype man for the beast. So he goes, the role of this beast is to go, hey guys, look how awesome the beast that came out from the sea is. And the beast from the sea, his job is, hey guys, check out how cool the dragon is. So they're all kind of working together to kind of get upstream this worship towards the dragon. And it's a very similar dynamic to the way the Trinity works. So the Holy Spirit, his job is to point towards Jesus. He, all throughout scripture, we see the Holy Spirit's always pointing towards Jesus. And then Jesus, when he was on earth, everything he did was to point to God the Father. He said, worship God. I want you to focus on God the Father. So each of them selflessly were pointing towards the other. And now we get this kind of distorted version of that. The false prophet, he puts attention to the beast. The beast, he wants to get it to the dragon. So Satan's trying to almost make a kind of counterfeit Trinity. He's trying to, steal that identity of God there. So what is the identity of the beast from the earth? Well, again, John hasn't left us just to scratch our heads and wonder. He's given us lots of information to work with. So let's just figure out a few of those clues and see if we can get a handle on who that might be. So first of all, we're told the geography that he comes up from. So he's a beast that comes up from the earth. Now you remember in our one of our earlier presentations, the beast that came from the sea, we asked ourselves, what does the sea represent in prophecy? And we looked at a passage in Revelation 17 that referred to the sea or waters as people, nations, tribes, and tongues. John goes, what does this mean? And an angel tells him, the waters you see that the beast is on represent peoples, nation, tribes, and tongues. So if waters represent plenty of people of different nationalities and people groups and tribes and nations, then it goes to stand that a place with no sea, a place with a complete absence of a body of water, might indicate to us this is a place that's not quite as densely populated. This isn't quite like the nations of Europe back in Daniel 2 and 7. It's a place where there's fewer people than we would find perhaps in other areas of the world. So that helps us out a little bit to figure out some of the geography. Then we're told about the timing. So this beast, we're told, he comes up just as we're told about how the beast from the sea slowly goes into decline. He goes into captivity and he gets this kind of just desserts. So as he's going down, one beast is going down, the other one starts to slowly grow up. And it's very interesting that the growth is very slow and gradual. The word here for coming up is actually a word that was used to describe the growth of a plant. So it's very slow, it's gradual, it takes time, gestation time to come into maturity. That's very different from the kingdoms back in Daniel 2 and 7. So when Babylon conquered, it would go into a capital city, it would, you know, kill the king, and Babylon had secured all its powers. Medo-Persia did it even quicker. They just were basically invited into the Babylonian capital and took over Babylon in one night. So they did it very, very quickly. But this beast, we're told, he doesn't do it like that. It's a very slow, gradual growth to become this nation, to become this kind of power. Then we're told there's he has two horns, but there's something missing. Unlike the sea beast or the dragon or lots of other beasts in Revelation, this beast doesn't have any crowns on his horns. There's no crowns on him. It seems to indicate there's something different in the way that this nation or this power operates from others. It doesn't seem to be like Babylon or Medo-Persia or Greece or Rome in having a ruler or a king or an emperor. Something different in the way that this beast has its form of government. Something unique about it, unique enough for John to mention, it doesn't have any crowns on its horns. Just two horns, no crowns like the others. Then another clue is, on the outside, it looks very Christian. So it says, has the appearance of a lamb. So externally, it looks very Christian. The lamb is a symbol of Jesus, like we saw earlier. The lamb in Revelation symbolizes Jesus. So externally, it looks very Christian-like, but then it says, it speaks like a dragon. So the sad reality is, it looks quite good on the outside, but intrinsically on the inside, doesn't always behave or act in the same way that you would expect Christians or the lamb to behave. And then finally, it has global influence. So it says that it can cause every man, rich and poor, great or small, to get this mark if it wants. So it's got to have a global influence. So you're probably not looking at the little island of Fiji, probably not looking at New Zealand, sorry to any Kiwis, you know. There'd be a plenty of countries we can think of where we go, I don't think John's referring to that. It just doesn't have the manpower or the oomph to be able to have this global influence that this beast seems to have. So we need a nation to have risen up right as the sea beast is falling down. So it's the late 1700s. Right as the sea beast is falling down in an area pretty sparsely populated with a very different form of government that we've never seen. It's not monarchical. It's not with an emperor or a king. It looks very externally Christian, but doesn't always act or behave that way in its history and is able to have global influence. And I wonder, based on some of those clues, whether any nations or any countries start coming to mind, anything that would fit the description here in John. Well, I think if we get all of this information, there's really only one country or nation that we could look at today that would fit all of the descriptors that John gives to us here. And they all kind of seem to be pointing towards the direction that this beast may, in fact, be the United States of America. Now, let's go through those identifiers and see if that checks out. It's easy to say something like that, but let's see if the history actually works out. Well, it's very interesting the way that America was founded. It was founded in the very famous Mayflower ship, November 11th, 1620. And it was by these pilgrims who were Christians. So they were Christian people who were fleeing from religious persecution. They were tired of being persecuted by the government that had strictly created rules about how people could or could not worship. And so these people, they're referred to as the Pilgrim Fathers, they fled and they came to America. Now, of course, in comparison to the nations of Europe where they'd come from, America was quite an open place. There was plenty of available land, and there were very few people compared to where they'd come from. But the people in the Mayflower really struggled to actually get any of their settlements going. And in fact, were it not for the generosity of the Native Americans, they would have died straight away. And of course, Americans to this day still celebrate Thanksgiving as a way of remembering that history of how those original pilgrims were helped by the Native Americans. So these pilgrims, they fled all the way to America out of a desire to be free to worship how they wanted. They wanted to be able to worship God how they saw fit. Now, the sad reality is that this wasn't the only settlement that had come to America. So this first settlement, they're very noble in their ambitions. They're very Christ-like. But another settlement was made at a place called Jonestown. And at Jonestown, this was completely an economic investment. The British were there purely to make money. And while they were there, they discovered tobacco. So really, the modern tobacco industry comes from this small settlement in Jamestown. Now, all of the people who'd come from Britain to America, they saw farming and, you know, tilling the land as a little bit beneath them. They were a little bit posh. So they needed people to work the land for them. And unfortunately, this was the birthplace of slavery in America. Unwilling to work themselves, they started to enslave other people to work their tobacco farms. So this was really where racism in America kind of had its modern birth in the world today. So already we're starting to see that as it's slowly growing up, this new nation is slowly growing up right as the sea beast is slowly going down, that it has at its very inception some very lamb-like qualities, some very Christ-like qualities. It's also got some very dragon-like qualities to it. Externally, it looks like a lamb, but it behaves and acts more often than not a bit more like a dragon. There was one other big settlement that came to America, and it was actually the Puritans. So the Puritans were another group of Christian believers. But the Puritans, oddly enough, acted a bit more dragon-like. They were very, very preoccupied with making laws about how people could and could not worship. And the irony is those original pilgrims, they'd fled to America so that they could avoid all of that. And then the Puritans came and wanted to do the same. So here were some of the rules that were actually mandated at the time under the Puritans. So for example, if you were caught swearing in public, the first time you would have a nail driven through your tongue. A nail driven through your tongue. For your third offense, it was death. So having a slip of the tongue could result in death if you swore in public under the Puritans. Here was another rule. The Puritans mandated that every single person had to go to church. So if you didn't go to church, you got in really big trouble. So for the first offense, you'd lose all of your wages for 1 week. So it really did actually pay to go to church back when the Puritans were making the rules. The second offense was being whipped publicly. It's not quite the way you want to invite someone to church, is it? Come to church, or you might get whipped, you know, next weekend. And the third time, if you didn't show up to church, it was death again as well. The Puritans really were quite extreme. They seemed to like this idea, third offense and three strikes and you're out, I suppose, is what the Puritans thought. And so it wasn't only the Puritans who did this, but gradually we see many religious groups in America, even though they had the name Christian, were acting very much more like the beast than they were like the lamb. So America, it's slowly growing, more and more colonies, they get established over time. And then in 1776, the colonies officially declare themselves as an independent nation from Britain. And they get their Declaration of Independence. in 1787, they decide to write up their constitution. And then in 1791, they adopt their Bill of Rights. America's now a fully fledged country. That all of the states are now united together with a Declaration of Independence. They have a constitution and a Bill of Rights all by 1791. And when is the sea beast falling? In 1798. So just as that sea beast is just about to collapse, up comes this new country that's slowly grown over nearly 100 years. It's based on Christian values, but it doesn't always keep them all the time. And of course, it doesn't take much to look today at the fact that America has probably more global influence than any other nation in the world. Perhaps in all of history, I think many would not hesitate to say. So I think if we look at all of those criteria John gives us about a nation that we're looking for coming up right around the late 1700s that has both lamb-like and dragon-like qualities and has global influence, the best contender today seems to be America. Now, just before we go any further, I want to give you a quick list of all the different counterfeits we've seen Satan try and pull over. As I said, Satan really likes this idea of just milling out as many counterfeits as he can. And just in one chapter, here are all the ones that we've encountered. So he's come up with a fake trinity with his own little alliance. He has a corrupt church. He has a fake second coming. There's a fake resurrection. Interesting.

And we're told Adam, he's made in the image of God. So we're getting this breathing into an image symbology coming up. God, he wants people to worship him out of free choice, whereas Satan, he's not as preoccupied. It says he makes people, he forces people to worship him. God, of course, is establishing an eternal kingdom that's going to last forever, whereas Satan, every now and then he gets a little bit of a foothold, but it's very loose, it's very temporary. It's nothing that's going to last for all of eternity like God's kingdom will. And then the final one in Revelation is the seal of God and the mark of the beast. So Revelation 13 talks about the mark, doesn't refer to the seal of God, but you see the seal of God in Revelation chapter 7, but we won't turn there tonight. Now, the mark of the beast is such a in-depth topic that you could spend forever looking at it. And so what I want to do is just briefly look at it, but by the end, I'm not going to tell you what it is. You might be thinking, what? Why can't you do that? Well, I want to give you a bit of homework. I'm going to give you some clues. I'm going to give you some information. And then I'd like for you to go home, study that information, and see what conclusion you come up with. If you're around next week, please come let me know what you think. So I'm going to give you some help trying to figure out what it is. And then your homework is see what you can find out and do let me know. So what is the mark of the beast, or what is the seal of God, or what's some information we can learn about these two things? Well, the first is that the mark of the beast is a counterfeit to the seal of God. So it's just another one of these little tricks that Satan's trying to pull the wool over people's eyes. So if we want to figure out what the mark is, we really need to figure out what the seal is. Isn't that right? If the mark's just a cheap knockoff, it'd be really good to know what the original is. So we want to figure out what the seal is in order to figure out what the mark is. The second clue that we have is the seal of God and the mark of the beast are both about worship. So Revelation 13 and 14, it portrays this choice where all of humanity is given a choice, either worship the beast or worship God. And the way that it's signified is by getting a seal or a mark. So it's all about who you give your worship to. It's all about where does your allegiance lie, or where is your obedience. It's all about worship. Something else that might help us is figuring out, well, what does a seal actually represent? What do seals have to do with anything? Well, seals, first of all, in Scripture, sometimes represent salvation. So there's a passage that you can read later on, Ezekiel chapter 9. This will be good for your homework task, Ezekiel 9, where Ezekiel sees this vision and God says, I want you to put a seal on the foreheads of certain people, which is where we're told the seal of God also goes, on the foreheads of those who follow him. So he says, go through the town, put a seal on people, and those who have the seal, they get to escape from judgment. So that seal was a symbol of salvation in the Ezekiel chapter 9. But an ancient seal also gave you information about the person who gave that to you. So if a king or a ruler had a seal, it would always have his name, his title, and his territory. So it would be King Nebuchadnezzar of Babylon. He's Nebuchadnezzar, his title's the king, and he's the king of Babylon. It gives you his territory. So it gives you all that information. So as John's writing that, he's got in the back of his head, when he sees a Roman seal, emperor, whoever, that the seal represents a name, a title, and territory. So seals have in the Bible a lot to do with salvation, name, title, and territory. That might be able to help give us some direction as well as to what all this business is about. Number four, both of them are about the law of God. So remember in Daniel 7, it says the little horn, he wants to change the times and laws of God. So he's always trying to meddle with the law of God. He just can't help himself. But God, when he also gave his law to his people, interestingly, he instructed them to put the law on their foreheads. So that's in Deuteronomy chapter 6,

0: Verse 6 to 8, and I'll read that out for you. As God gave his commandments, he said, "These words which I command to you today shall be in your heart. You shall teach them diligently to your children. You shall talk of them when you sit in your house, when you walk by the way, when you lie down, and when you rise up. You shall bind them as a sign on your hand, and you shall put them as a sign on your forehead." So when God was first giving his law in Deuteronomy 6, he says, "I want you to put that law on your forehead," or in other words, internalize it. Have it be preoccupied in your mind. Put it in your mind and your heart. So John, he is drawing from Deuteronomy 6 as well. He goes, the law of God is on the forehead of his people. The seal in Ezekiel 9, it's a symbol of the salvation of God's people. He's drawing on all this Old Testament stories and symbols to help paint a picture for us. So the seal of God has to do with God's law, and it has to do with worship as well. Then, in addition to that, the mark seems to be connected to the worship of the beast and his image. So there's a direct connection between the mark and worshiping of this image. And I think a good task would be to read 1 Kings chapter 12, verses 26 to 33. If you want to look that up later, I'd recommend you have a read through that story. But it's interesting. It's a story about a king called King Jeroboam. And King Jeroboam, he's very worried because the kingdom of Israel's just split in half. And he just gained half of it. But the problem is, the other half has the city of Jerusalem where the temple is. So he's worried. He goes, man, every time the people have to go to Passover or any of the other feast days, they're going to go to Jerusalem. They're going to have to leave my kingdom and go to the other guy's kingdom. And he goes, man, they're going to switch their allegiance to him. So the king got very worried. And it says, therefore, the king made two calves of gold and said to the people, "It is too much for you to go all the way to Jerusalem. Here are your gods which brought you from the land of Egypt." So he makes these images of beasts and he says, don't worry about worshiping in Jerusalem. Just worship here with me and worship these images of beasts that I've made. And then it's very interesting. It says at the very end, so he made offerings on the altar which he had made at Bethel on the 15th day of the 8th month in the month which he had devised in his own heart. And he ordained a feast for the children of Israel and offered sacrifices on the altar and burned incense. So Jeroboam, he's trying to incentivize the people to worship him. Hey, hey, stay here. Don't go anywhere else. And to do that, he sets up an image of a beast and he says, hey, we're going to have a special feast day, and we're going to worship these beasts instead. Don't worry about going to Jerusalem. So there might be some significance there with a setting up of this image of a beast and having this, it just says Jeroboam, he just devised it in his own heart. He didn't really get it from anywhere. He just kind of picked randomly. He said, all right, I'm going to pick this day and we're going to have a special feast day. So there might be some significance to that story as well. It also says that, there we go. That's my Deuteronomy verse. Also says that the mark influences buying and selling. Influences buying and selling. Well, is there an Old Testament story we can go to get some information on a law referring to buying and selling? We won't read it together, but I'm going to give the passage to you. It's in Nehemiah chapter 13, verses 15 to 19. Nehemiah chapter 13, verses 15 and 19. And you can read that for yourselves later. Another Old Testament story about a law that impacts buying and selling. Two final clues that will help you on your journey figuring out what the mark of the beast and the seal of God are. Revelation 14 verses 6 and 7 is the first of three warnings that are given to people right before God comes back. And the first says, hey, worship God. The second says, get away from Satan's bad alliance. And the third one says, don't get the mark. So there's a direct correlation that says, worship God, don't get the mark. And Revelation 14, 6 and 7 have a direct parallel with Exodus 20, 8 through 11. It'd be worthwhile comparing Revelation 14, 6 and 7 with Exodus 20, 8 through 11 and see if there are any similar words or phrases that are used that could help you get some information there. So, that's the information I'm going to give to you. And I'm very interested to see, based on the study that you have in the week to come, what you can piece together about the seal of God and the mark of the beast. John's given us a lot of information to work with. He's really tried to help us out as much as possible. And I think God's been very clear because this is very important. God wants to make sure that his people know how to worship him and how to not be tricked by one of Satan's counterfeits. So ultimately, what is the conclusion to all of this? It comes down to the fact that all of Revelation is about Satan losing and God winning. Satan loses time and time again, and God wins. Satan keeps trying to sit on the throne of God. He comes up with all these elaborate ways to do it. He gets two different guys to hype him up. He resurrects a dead beast. He does false miracles. He tries to do all of these things. And yet, after all of that effort, he still loses. God still wins. Even after Satan tries doing all of these things, God still wins. Satan has some temporary victories at best. That's the key word. They're temporary, aren't they? They're fleeting. They go away and they don't last. But in eternity, God and his people, they're the victors. They're the people who stand out as those who are victorious. And so that's what Revelation, all of it's trying to point us towards. Even when it's telling us about what Satan's up to, like what we looked at tonight in Revelation 12 and 13, even when it's trying to tell us about the things that are going to happen in the future, what Satan's going to try to do, it's still saying, don't be too worried about it. God is not caught by surprise. God is completely in control of the course of history. He, as Daniel says in Daniel 2, he controls empires rising and falling, kings and kingdoms going up and down. God knew that as the sea beast was going down, the earth beast would come up. He knew all of that. It's not going to catch him by surprise. So I hope tonight that you will just be encouraged by the message that Revelation has for us. A message that is all about how if your name is written in the Lamb's Book of Life, that if you are part of God's family, that you don't have to be worried for the future. That you can look forward to that eternal kingdom that God is going to establish for those who believe in him. So I encourage you tonight to leave from here and don't stop thinking about what we've talked about tonight. We've only scratched the surface of just a small portion of Revelation. And I've given you some homework to do to go and study more deeply and more intently into what Revelation 13 has. And I think that if you pore over the words in that chapter, let the Holy Spirit guide you into all truth, you'll find it to be a very rewarding experience. Remember, at the very beginning of Revelation, God gives a blessing that whoever reads or hears from the words of this book will be blessed. And so I hope that as we've read through this and as you've heard from the book of Revelation, you've been blessed tonight. And as you continue to study, God will continue to bless you, encourage you, and give you hope for the future. Let's bow our heads to finish up with a word of prayer tonight. God, we just thank you that you have so plainly laid out for us the events of history, the rise and fall of nations and empires, and all of it is there so that we do not have to worry for the future, but we can have confidence and assurance in you as the God who controls history, the God who will establish his kingdom for eternity. God, tonight we want to give our lives to you, and we want to say, God, we want to be with you in that kingdom when you come. We thank you that Revelation is given to us to give us hope, and we thank you that even when we read passages about what Satan is up to, that we know you are ultimately victorious. God, help us to be wise and discerning to avoid those deceptions and counterfeits of Satan, and help us to just keep our eyes on you. This is my prayer for all of us in your name. Amen.
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3: Hi, I am Meryl David from Bethesda, and I am here to share a verse of the day from Book of Psalms, chapter 90, verse 17. May the favor of the Lord our God rest on us. 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
8: So I know as parents, sometimes having our kids online all the time can be a bit concerning, but there are benefits, apparently, when it comes to giving our child an iPhone or an iPad just to learn how to do things in life. right, Rach?
9: Yes, definitely. I think.
8: Can you see where I already sit on this topic?
9: Yes, I can see you're a bit like
8: hesitant.
9: Well, you've already told me that your kids don't have access to tech, right?
8: No, they don't. They don't. And if they do, it's through their cousins, and they are like hoarders. They don't, you know, obviously they don't know what they're doing. So.
9: Yeah. Well, this is going to be a hard sell for you.
8: Yeah.
9: I think.
8: But I need to get with the program. Let's be real.
9: Yeah. I think something like YouTube can make lessons accessible that hadn't been accessible before. You know, content and information was, if you could pay for it, you could get it. And if you couldn't, then you're not able to get it. So things like being able to learn how to draw, how to cook, how to play an instrument. All of these things cost money before. I was looking it up, and cooking lessons in Sydney are about $400 for 8 weeks of classes to learn how to make French pastries for kids. But you can go online and make some of that, learn how to make that yourself. Even on our show,
8: we
9: have Gia and Olive who are cooking things, and you're able to learn how to make
8: free.
9: Learn how to make stuff that you were never able to learn how to make before. I think for your kids, thinking of music lessons, guess how much music lessons cost?
8: I don't know, $80 a lesson, $50 a lesson?
9: Yeah, $80 a lesson for an hour lesson for guitar, and $50 for half an hour lesson. But you can find so much content on YouTube for free. I mean, some of them then you have to pay to learn more, but you could learn some of the basics, the chords. These things were not available before for us to learn.
8: Wow.
9: Learning how to speak another language is available. I know my son likes a program called Preschool Prodigy.
8: Okay.
9: And it goes through, it uses a bell system with all the colors, and it teaches do, re, mi. It teaches like chords. It goes really in depth. And I think some of these things before were not accessible.
8: Whereas now it is accessible. It's funny that we are talking about that, because I do have a friend who has a daughter who taught herself how to swim.
9: Swim. How is that possible?
8: She was watching YouTube.
9: Wow. Did she take the phone into the water?
8: No, her mum was like, how does she know how to swim? Because they would go to the grandparents' house, and this girl would practice in the pool. And now I think I've given away who it is. But anyway, she would practice how to swim, and she wondered, where did you learn to swim?
9: Wow.
8: She said YouTube.
9: Wow.
8: And so every weekend she would just go to her grandparents' house and just practice what she learned on YouTube. So that's pretty good.
9: I think between that, learning how to code, how to use photography, I think there are ways that we can, you know, see the technology as the benefit that it is, and just, you know, monitor its usage for our kids to learn stuff. But I think don't hold them back. You know, if they can sit there and learn all those things on their own, I think go for it.
8: Thanks so much, Rach, because I know that, I guess, YouTube has things that otherwise we would have to pay for. So it's good. A free way of getting our kids to learn how to swim, cook, and
9: code.
8: Clean.
9: Clean.
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5: 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Top health tips from Sanitarium, the health food company. Today, healthy road trip snack hacks for summer. The summer road trip is a rite of passage for those seeking valuable family time, but restless little ones in the backseat can really test even the most patient drivers. Constant grumbles like, are we there yet? And I'm hungry from the kids drive most road tripping parents just crazy. But with careful planning, the annual family road trip might be more memorable and a fun start to the holiday. Planning should cover a number of areas: entertainment, comfort, communication, and most importantly, food. make sure you have a range of toys or books that will keep your passengers entertained but won't make a mess. Bring pillows for the backseat crew so that sleeping and snuggling is easy. Explain to the kids how long the trip will take, when stops are planned, and what's expected of them so they can keep their own track of how long till we get there. And of course, ensure tummies are taken care of by bringing a nutritious stash of healthy food options, like these. Freeze some healthy popper drinks like natural fruit juice or an up-and-go and let them slowly defrost throughout the trip. Not only do the slushy drinks fill bellies in a fun way, but they are mess-free and can also act like ice bricks for food that need to be chilled, like cheese sticks or yogurt tubs. Prepare a range of sandwiches with a variety of fillings that won't spill. Cut them up into small pieces to make them last longer, pop them in a big container, and give the kids a lucky dip lunch. Crunch time. Make your own crunchy chips by oven baking some pita bread and sprinkling herbs and spices on top. Give the kids their own pack of chips in a mini container that they can close when they've had enough. Ready-made options like muesli bars or Weet-Bix Go also work well without the need for baking or prep. Here's a few other road trip snack hacks. Fresh is best. Chop fruit or veggies into bite-sized pieces that can be handled and eaten easily. Think non-stick, non-drip, and non-staining fruit like apples, bananas, and sliced grapes. 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
16: Imagine this. Imagine that you are in a country that is struck by famine. Everyone around you is malnourished. Even your children aren't receiving an adequate amount of food to survive. Death, destitution, and starvation are commonplace. The famine has been going on for a little while. And because of this, you have to make a decision. You have to make a decision whether to stay on in your country or go to another country where you might be able to provide more for your family. You discuss it with your husband and you decide together that the best thing to do for the survival of both your family and your children and yourself is to go to a foreign land. You have to leave your home, leave your job, leave the familiar surroundings of where you are and sojourn into this foreign land. The only things you take with you are the clothes on your back and the few possessions you are able to carry with you. Your dream is to start a new life in this country. However, this land is culturally and religiously different. It's hard because you're going to have to start from scratch. There are things to be overcome in this new country. There are language barriers. You're going to have to search for a new job. You're going to have to find new friends. You're going to have to build a new home. It's hard at first. And yet over time, this once foreign land starts to feel a little bit more familiar and it starts to feel more like home. You begin to get used to life here. Then just as you begin to settle down, you are faced with even more challenges, which make the famine seem small by comparison. Your husband dies and you are left to survive with your two sons. For the next few years, you try to move on. And eventually your sons marry ladies from this foreign country you now reside in. Life seems somewhat normal again, at least for the next 10 years, until tragedy strikes again. Both of your sons die, and you are now not only a widow, but you are also childless. This was the experience of Naomi. Have you ever lost everything before? Perhaps the dreams you had for yourself or for those you care about were shattered. Or maybe a wave of turmoil struck your family. Or maybe you have found yourself in a completely hopeless situation where you thought there was no way out. Life isn't all rainbows and sunshine. Sometimes life can be really mean to us. Sometimes life can be really bitter to us. The story of Naomi is found in the book of Ruth, and we're going to be having a look at the book of Ruth today. But you can imagine some of the emotions that Naomi experienced during this trying time of her life. Despair, frustration, grief. She declares in Ruth 1 verse 20 that the Almighty has dealt very bitterly with me. Naomi had everything she needed, but now she found herself empty, poor, childless, a widow. What's admirable about Naomi is that although her experiences did hurt her, although she was experiencing pain, and although she may have been questioning, why God, why? Throughout this whole testing and trying experience of her life, she did not leave God. Let's open our Bibles to Ruth 1 verse 6. Ruth 1 verse 6. And when you're there, say amen. Amen. Ruth 1 verse 6. Then she arose with her daughters-in-law that she might return from the country of Moab. For she had heard in the country of Moab that the Lord has visited his people by giving them bread. You see, the famine which caused Naomi to move to another country, it had ended. And she decided that she wanted to return to her home country, to her homeland, Bethlehem. But we're going to have a look at the reaction of the townspeople to when she returned. Because you can imagine someone that you have known has gone away and they've come back for the first time. What do you think is the first thing they're going to say? We're going to have a look at that. But before we do that, I wanted to first look at the name Naomi. In the ancient world, names carried a lot of meaning. Does anyone here have a name that means something? Yes, a few people. I often have conversations with people about the meaning of their names, especially if they have a somewhat interesting name. And there are people that with names that carry a lot of meaning. For example, Michael, who is like God. Then there's Gabriel, God is my strength. My sister, her full name is Hannah Laurie, which means God is gracious. And then there are people with names like my own, Rosemary. Does anyone here know what Rosemary means? You probably don't, and neither did I, so I had to look it up, and this is what Google told me. The name Rosemary derives itself from two Latin terms, Ros, meaning dew, and Marinus, meaning of the sea. So Rosemary means dew of the sea. It seems as though my mum named me after some plant that grows near the ocean. That's what rosemary said. That's what was the meaning of rosemary according to Google. But it actually wasn't that simple. My mother did not name me after a marine plant. My mother named me after her favorite Filipino actress when she was back in the Philippines. That was her favorite actress. She had a nice name. She said, I'm going to name you after this lady. And so my name actually doesn't have too much meaning behind it. But the name Naomi means pleasant. So it's kind of ironic that she was given that name, given the experiences she had, the bitterness that as a mother, just the pain, the trying times, but her name was pleasant. And so Naomi, with her name being pleasant, she returns to Bethlehem. But how do the people react to her? Let's read this, their reaction in Ruth 1 verse 19. Now the two of them went until they came to Bethlehem, and it happened when they had come to Bethlehem that the city was all excited because of them. And the woman said, is this Naomi? Is this Naomi? Why did they ask this? Perhaps they had difficulty recognizing her because of the experiences that she just had. Maybe the experiences changed her appearance. Have you ever met someone who looks like they have gone through a really rough time and had a really rough life? What about this lady? Does anyone recognize who she is? You may not, and that's okay. Her name is Afigia Lykov, and this is her story. Fearing death at the hands of Stalin, Afigia's father fled his family into the Sayan Mountains of Siberia in 1936. Afigia was born into this harsh wilderness in 1944. The family lived undisturbed for 40 years, building a life in an environment where the winter temperatures commonly dipped below minus 30 degrees. Food was scarce, and in 1961, Afigia's mother starved herself to death in order for her children to have enough to eat. The family lived in isolation until geologists stumbled across them in 1978. Afigia has lived alone since her father's death in 1988. She has been out of the wilderness several times before, but she prefers the familiarity of rural Siberia. You see, sometimes someone's face tells the whole story. But was this the reason why the people were asking, is this Naomi? You see, Bethlehem, the town she had returned to, was a small town. It had about 15,000 inhabitants. Does anyone know knows what happens in small towns? People talk. So perhaps they asked this question because Naomi physically looked different. She had just been through a lot. Or perhaps they asked this because Naomi was no longer pleasant, but maybe she was a little bit bitter. However, it is likely that the townsfolk asked this question because Naomi returned alone. Essentially, they were inquiring, is this Naomi? Is this Naomi? It seemed incredible to them that she was not only returning as a widow, but she was also returning childless. Is this Naomi? Let's read her response to their question in Ruth 1 verse 20. But she said to them, do not call me Naomi, but call me Mara, for the Almighty has dealt very bitterly with me. She tells them to call her Mara, which means bitter, symbolic of the bitterness in her own soul. Hebrew names often carried a lot of symbolism behind them, and they were often symbolic of a person's character, a person's personality, and sometimes they reflected moods or feelings. So Naomi, now Mara, wanted to make it known that life was no longer pleasant for her, but it was indeed bitter. In verse 21, she says how she went out full and the Lord has brought her home empty. Despite Naomi's perceived loneliness, God was with her, and he had led her back to her homeland in order to provide in ways she couldn't yet comprehend. But although she returned to her homeland, and although you'd think she'd be excited about this, she was bitter. Who likes bitter tasting things? It's not many people that do. Well, there's a few. I'm going to ask Jaden to come up here and give me a hand with something. I'm not sure if Jaden likes bitter tasting things, but we're going to test that today. So I've got a cup of what I believe is something bitter. No, it's not. It's actually lemon water. So I'm going to ask Jaden to take a nice sip of this lemon water. And can you please describe the taste of what you've just tasted?
17: Lemonly.
16: Very good.
17: It's not particularly nice. It's okay. It's a bit bitter. It tastes a bit like lemon with watered down lemon. I don't know.
16: Nice. All right. So now I've got something else here. I've got some sweet, sweet Costco branded apple juice. So I'm going to ask you just to take a teeny sip of the apple juice, like a tiny, teeny sip, and then tell me what you can, what, just describe the taste.
17: Apple and lemon.
16: Apple and lemon. All right. Take a little bit more of the apple juice.
17: Yeah, it's basically just apple.
16: Apple. So it took a little while for the apple juice to come through.
17: Yeah.
16: Yeah. Nice. Thanks, Jaden. So as you drink more of the sweet thing, of the apple juice in this case, you'll notice that the bitterness slowly disappears. It doesn't happen instantaneously, but it slowly disappears. And this is what was happening in Naomi's life. The bitterness of her past was slowly being overwhelmed by the goodness and the sweet workings of God in her life. Have you ever been through a bitter experience before? I'm sure that everyone here has. Losing a job, losing a loved one, a relationship failure, losing those things which were so dear to your heart. The varying circumstances which life throws our way can cause us to become bitter. Bitterness does not disappear straight away, but sweetness can help to get rid of it. So where can we find the sweetness of life? In chapter 2 in the book of Ruth, Naomi's widowed daughter-in-law is presented with a remarkable opportunity. When Naomi's sons died, Ruth decided to stick around, and she offered to provide for herself and her elderly mother-in-law by gleaning the grain of the field. It was a custom of that time for the rich to provide for the poor by allowing them to gather the grain which was missed by the harvesters. In Ruth 2 verse 3, can read from the Bible or on the screen. Then she left and went and gleaned in the field after the reapers. Then she happened to come to the part of the field belonging to Boaz, who was of the family of Elimelech. She happened to come to the part of the field belonging to Boaz. The key word here, and it's highlighted, is happened. By chance. What appears to be a moment of chance actually proved to be the hand of God. You see, Boaz was a relative of Naomi's late husband, Elimelech, whom God was going to use to provide for both Ruth and Naomi. Sometimes the circumstances and the experiences of life that just seem to happen or just happen to seem to come to you by chance are really providential. Isn't it cool that God wisely orders even the smallest events of our lives? Because he's interested in us personally and individually. God brought hope out of a seemingly hopeless situation because Naomi never left him. Hope kindled as Boaz takes an interest in Ruth and he eventually marries her. Not only to redeem her lost inheritance, but because she was a virtuous woman, and she's the only woman described in scripture as a virtuous woman. God gives us hope in times of distress. Maybe some of us can relate to the despair that Naomi went through, how God provided in a hopeless situation. A few years back, and I may have shared the story briefly with some of you, is that I lived in Laos just near Thailand, just above it. And I volunteered there for a few years. I was working full time here in Melbourne and was kind of questioning what I was going to do. So I decided to do some volunteer work in Laos. And I was there for a year. And I think when you think about, when I talk to young people these days who talk about living overseas and volunteering, it seems quite glamorous. And you think there's going to be new experiences. There's going to be a new culture, going to meet new people, have new food. It just seems like a really exciting and fun experience. And let me tell you, it was for about 2 days. After 2 days, I realized I had another 363 days to settle into reality, where I realized I was alone. I didn't have any family. I didn't have any friends with me. I had no social life. I had a new job. I had a new language. I had new colleagues. And it was just hard to get used to all this change. And I found that year of my life to be an incredibly isolating year. But although it was incredibly isolating, I decided that I needed to stick it through, partly because I'm a little bit stubborn and partly because I just wanted to see where it would go. I decided to stick it through. And I also had good opportunities awaiting me when I came home to Australia. I knew that my job, which I left, I would get that back when I returned. I knew that I would be surrounded by my friends and by my family. And I knew that the guy I was seeing at that time was back in Australia too. So there were good prospects awaiting me when I came back to Australia. And that's what kept me going, looking towards the future. These thoughts were running through my mind through that entire year. And this was the motivation I had to keep on going up until about 2 weeks before I left Laos. There were some bad things that just started happening. I couldn't sleep because I was living in an apartment block and my neighbor would blast his TV at 2 a.m. in the morning. I'm just talking about turn it up a little bit so you can hear it. He would blast his TV at 2 a.m. in the morning. I remember trying to go over next door and knocking on his door, but obviously he couldn't hear my knocking because it was blasting. And I found out later that he was Japanese. So what I did, I went onto Google Translate and I wrote a letter in Japanese, ran that past one of my Japanese friends. And she said it was, you know, she made a few amendments to it. And I put that on his door, just politely asking just to turn the TV down between these hours so we'll be able to sleep. But that was to no avail. For the next 2 weeks, every morning at 2 a.m., TV was blasting. So I wasn't sleeping. There was also at the same time some infighting between some strong personalities in the office where I was volunteering. And they would both sides would come to me kind of like as a mediator or someone to confide in. And I just found that whole situation extremely stressful. I also had some health issues, which I was battling at the start of the year, kind of went away towards the middle of the year. And towards the end, just before I left, they started coming back again. Also, just about 2 weeks before I left, my computer decided to break down. Now, this was the computer where all of my work was stored, where I had all of my information for everything I needed to do stored. So essentially, with my computer broken down, I couldn't do any work. And to top it all off, the guy I was seeing at that time, I received a phone call from him and he just said, you know, things aren't really going to work. Within the period of a few days, I felt like my heart was ripped out of my chest and I had swallowed it. I wasn't eating. I wasn't sleeping. The compounded heartache and the compounded stress of the whole situation seemed almost too much to bear. My eyelids were puffy from constantly crying all the time. I remember riding back on my bicycle. See, my only transport around Vientiane, the capital city, was this two-wheeled, one-geared bicycle. And it wasn't by any comparison to any Australian bicycles, it was really, really, it wasn't the best. But I remember riding my bicycle with my eyelids puffy, thinking nothing else could go wrong right now. And just as I was riding, thinking this thought, the front tire of my bicycle popped. Luckily, I was about 200 meters away from the bicycle store, so I was able to walk it over. But I started laughing as I was walking this over because I'm just like, life right now just seems too comical. Like there's nothing else that could possibly go wrong right now. And now my bike tires just popped. Everything was just collapsing all around me. And as I look back on that experience, I can't relate to the pain that I experienced during that time because God has brought me healing from that bitter experience. It didn't happen instantaneously. It didn't happen within a week or even the months that followed, but it was a day by day process as I continued to taste the sweetness of God's goodness to me. And as I stayed with him through that hurtful time of my life. When we come to those bitter and those disappointing times of our lives, God doesn't leave us in a state of hopelessness or in a state of despair, but he offers his hand to redeem us. In chapter 2, we are introduced to this guy called Boaz, and he was an incredibly wealthy relative of Naomi's late husband. And one day, Boaz notices Ruth working in his field. Naomi tells Ruth that Boaz isn't just a distant relative, but he is a near kinsman. He's a close relative. And the word here used for near kinsman or close relative is coming from the root word ga'al, which means to redeem or to recover. Yet there was one even closer relative to Ruth who had the right to redeem her. And this guy, we find out, he's a little bit keen to get a hold of her inheritance. But when he finds out that he actually has to marry Ruth also, and as a result, might lose all of his own inheritance to their potential first son, he says this in Ruth 4 verse 6. "Then I can't redeem it," the family redeemer replied, "because this might endanger my own estate. You redeem the land. I cannot do it." Chapter 4 describes how Boaz redeems Ruth. Boaz had the right to redeem Elimelech's property because he was a close relative, and he could do this by marrying the surviving widow and naming their first son as the legal heir and successor of her deceased husband. But Boaz really loved Ruth, and he didn't mind that the child that he might have with her would be counted as the child of her deceased husband. And by the end of the book, Boaz and Ruth have a son named Obed. And Obed was a vital link in bringing God's plan of salvation to the world. When Naomi's husband and when Naomi's two sons died, it seems as if her family line had come to a dead end. But God chose a non-Israelite and a series of coincidences to eventually bring David into the world, who was the great king of Israel and whose lineage ends in and finishes with Christ. Imagine Ruth's face in heaven when she discovers that she was an ancestor to the Redeemer of the world. Bitterness is a part of life and we can't escape that. But it can be made sweet again with God. For Naomi, her life seemed hopeless. She was a widow and she was childless. She had a daughter-in-law with no future. But Naomi decided to stay with God and he blessed her more than she could have ever imagined. The redeemed Ruth now becomes an ancestor to the great Redeemer. The sweetness that God brought into her life helped her to overcome the bitterness. Jesus came to redeem us from a hopeless situation. In Desire of Ages, page 25, Christ was treated as we deserve, that we might be treated as he deserves. He suffered the death which was ours, that we might receive the life which was his. With his stripes, we are healed. All of us will, and I say that quite definitely, at some point taste the bitterness that sin has brought into this world. Maybe you have experienced a bitter situation or are going through a bitter situation currently as we speak. Would you like to stick with God through the pain? Would you like to commit your life, your pain, your anguish, your disappointment into his hands. He doesn't promise to take away the pain instantly, but he does promise to hold your hand through the process.

0: 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It may take some time, but he can turn a hurt into a hallelujah, a test into a testimony, because he is the one that can and will work all things together for good.
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6: A moment to meditate on God's Word. 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It's time to share another comforting passage from the Scriptures. This is Lynn from Caboolture Seventh-day Adventist Church, Queensland. Do you ever feel alone as you face the problems and challenges of life? Do you feel that nobody understands or even cares? Let me assure you, dear friend, that Jesus understands. Jesus cares. You might ask me, how can we be sure that he does? This verse in Hebrews chapter 4, verse 14 gives us some insights. It says, "So then, since we have a great high priest who has entered heaven, Jesus the Son of God, let us hold firmly to what we believe. This high priest of ours understands our weaknesses, for he faced all of the same testings we do, yet he did not sin. So, let us come boldly to the throne of our gracious God. There we will receive his mercy, and we will find grace to help us when we need it most." Jesus left the comforts and glories of heaven to come to our earth. This divine being took on the body of a human being. Hard for us to comprehend how someone could be 100% divine and 100% human at the same time. But that is our Jesus. As we read, Jesus faced all the same testings that we do. He experienced suffering, pain, discouragement, rejection, temptation, and all the challenges that come to us as human beings. This is why he understands. This is why he cares. This is why he can give us mercy and grace. Jesus is now in heaven. What is he doing? He is praying for you. He is interceding for you. He is comforting, leading, and teaching you through the power of the Holy Spirit. Dear God, so many of your children are suffering. I lift them up to you today. Those who have lost hope, please reveal the joy of a coming new world. Those who are suffering chronic pain, please relieve their suffering and bring healing. Those who are very afraid, and there are many fearful things happening in our world, please give them your peace. Those who are lonely or trying to recover from a broken relationship, please be a comforting friend to them today. Please restore their sense of self-worth. We thank you that Jesus came to earth. We know that he endured great suffering and can understand.

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0: Hello, my dear friend. Welcome to Bible Study. This is Nick Krita, your host. Very happy to be with you today. Thank you for tuning in, and we'll love to have you with us for this hour and be part of the program if you wish. You can send us a text message with a question, a thought, a prayer request. The number where you can connect with us via an SMS, it's 04 8209 8883. Have this number saved there, jotted down, because we'll come just a bit later on with the offer which we have for today. But I'll say hello to our panel today, and it's good to have with us Jerry.
1: Good to be with you, Nick.
0: Hi, Will. It's good to have you back with us again.
2: It's good. Thank you, Nick.
0: Hi, Joe. Thank you for joining.
3: Hi, Nick. Thank you. It's a pleasure as always.
0: Brenton, welcome to the program.
4: Thank you, Nick. But this is a very challenging topic.
0: We'll enjoy it. Lija, it's good to have you with us too. Welcome to the program.
5: Yes, thank you. Glad to be here. Praise the Lord.
0: And hi, Len. It's good to have Len with us today. And I'd like to say a big thank you for putting together this study. Len is going to facilitate this discussion today. It's good to have you with us, Len.
6: Yes, grazie, and hello, listeners.
0: Well, let's dig deep into this, Len. We talked a little bit about it last week, but we are going now to even dig deeper. And you are going to talk and take us through a journey about a portrait of love.
6: Yes, a portrait. A semblance, if you like. Anyhow, listeners, how do you define yourself? What I mean is, are there any outstanding characteristics that are dominant in your life? I'll give you two examples. Mr. X. Mr. X is known to be shrewd, dishonest, and overbearing. Mrs. Y is cheerful, obliging and resourceful. I'd like you to think about yourself. Can you think of three adjectives, that's descriptors, that apply to you? I'll give you a moment or two to think about it. Well, we're studying from the book of 1 Corinthians at the moment, and the believers in the Corinthian church in the first century AD appeared to be arrogant, worldly, and stubborn. The Apostle Paul, who raised many church groups throughout Asia Minor, was disappointed with the Corinthian believers and wrote special letters to encourage them to do what was right and to adopt positive personal qualities that befitted them as Christian believers. It seems that this group of people lacked love towards each other and toward their Saviour. And some took advantage of their newfound freedom in Christ. Today we'll examine Paul's letter, that's 1 Corinthians chapter 13, taking note of what needed applying to the lives of those Corinthian believers of long ago, and what may need applying to us as individuals in the 21st century. So before we actually launch into this subject, Will, would you like to pray for us and those who are listening today?
2: Sure. Dear Lord, we more and more realize that there are dimensions of love that we neither practice nor even understand. We know that you are a self-sacrificing and loving God. Please help us. Help us to learn the valuable lessons you intend for us in this study, in Jesus' name. Amen.
6: Thank you, Will. Now, Ledger, in 1 Corinthians chapter 13, Paul gives three defining scripture, script, descriptors, I beg your pardon, I'm tongue-tied, descriptors that should be part of any Christian's persona. What are they? And which one of the three is the most important?
5: Len, there are three of them, as you said. So it's faith, hope, and love. But the greatest of all these is love.
6: Oh, that's exactly what the Bible says, although some versions say faith, hope, and charity. Charity is a slightly different dimension of love. All right, now, in this letter to the Corinthians, Jerry, Paul begins his letter with four ifs. What is the first if, and how does he describe the witness of those who lack the essential ingredient of love?
1: I will read that verse from the J.B. Phillips paraphrase. It says here, if I speak with the eloquence of men and of angels, but have no love, I become no more than blaring brass and crashing cymbal. I found it interesting, Len, how certainly in the first four verses also, he uses the word though I in some translations, or if. He doesn't say I do these things, I have all these things. He says though I, or even if I. And that's interesting to consider. Even if I had them all, without love, they'd be of no value. And perhaps a practical example that comes to my mind is, you know, a hollow vessel, like a tube or a pipe, makes a lot of noise if you shout into it. And that's precisely because it's empty. Some people are like that. They have a lot to say, and they can even do so eloquently. But in the end, it all means nothing if it isn't spoken in love.
6: I was thinking about this too, and the Apostle Paul used some sounds which come and go, like the cymbals. I was thinking of perhaps a sneeze in the wind, or a buzzing of a fly, or something like that. And you've rightly said it, without love, the profession that somebody might make is hollow, means nothing. Well, now, Joe, there are two ifs stuck in the middle of this statement. What did Paul say about one's personal value where there is no love?
3: Well, he says that, and like Jerry was saying, and if I have faith that can move mountains, but do not have love, I am nothing. So he repeats that twice. Paul is addressing some of the thinking of some of the Christian, Corinthian Christians, speaking in tongues and those gifts. And even if you had a faith strong enough to shift mountains, you might think that was something special. But if love isn't the operating system for this gift or those gifts, you have nothing and are nothing and count for nothing. And he's pretty firm there. He's not saying that you're somewhat diminished, you know, you are a bit less than you could have been. He actually is saying you are nothing, because in Greek it literally means not even one, zero, or absolutely nothing at all. He's quite clear on it. So Paul uses some pretty strong language here to express the futility in glorying in the gifts without love, because having love is far superior to any one of these gifts. I think it's unequivocal.
6: As Lecha pointed out before, there are three aspects which are vital to being a Christian. There's faith, hope, and charity. And here is Paul talking about an extreme faith, but faith exercised without love, he says, it's worth nothing, a waste of space. Brenton.
4: I was thinking, as Joe spoke and as Jerry before that and Leggy before that, I was thinking this. When he says, I am nothing, nothing to who? is what I was thinking. If he is addressing the issues in the church, such as speaking in tongues, prophecy, and all the rest of it, and he is, he makes that very clear, the nothing that he's referring to when he says, I am nothing, obviously the members of the church thought that they were something, because those who spoke in tongues and those who prophesied felt they were superior to some of the others. What he's saying, I believe, Len, is this: I am nothing as far as Christ is concerned.
6: Yes, there's a qualifier.
4: It's a qualifier, yeah.
0: Also, I would like to just add quickly on that one, Brenton, is, you know, people are doing great things, wonderful things, you know, but if they don't do it in love, they do it for various other reasons, you know, the satisfaction, even for the person who's doing those things, is not great, and for the receiver, is not beneficial either. People are doing all sorts of things this day, but love, what love means? Love, it's actually cementing, it's connecting, it's even if you do less things, but if you do it in love, could count more than a multitude of things which you do good things out of love.
3: You know, from personal experience, it's less than nothing, because when someone is actually having great gifts and using them for the wrong reason in the wrong way without love and without consecration, they can actually do harm. So it's not zero net profit. It's actually going in arrears and going into debt, and it can harm people. So I guess it's less than nothing. If you get my drift.
6: Okay.
3: Yeah, you could actually do harm, more harm than good, rather. So it's not zero, you're actually going to negative territory.
6: All right, let's move on. Now, there's a fourth if. I mentioned earlier there were four ifs. What's the fourth if? And how does Paul describe the value of being charitable and self-sacrificing when philanthropic works are merely done to get the acclaim of men? Brenton?
4: Okay, well, let's read the text. And though I bestow all my goods to feed the poor, really? And though I give my body to be burned, that's martyrdom, but have not love, it profits me nothing. Now, if they were doing all these things for show, I go back to what we've been discussing so far, and that is that it can, in fact, as Joe said, it can in fact be damaging, because didn't Jesus have a fair bit to say about the priests and rulers who did, on the surface, a lot of good things? They prayed long prayers, they gave big offerings, they paid their tithe, they went to church on the right day, and they did all of those things, and Christ called them hypocrites. So I find this interesting. It changes from I am nothing, to it profits me nothing. I struggle with that one a bit, Len. It's, what can I say? Well, if you don't have love, obviously you're doing it for the wrong motives. And if you're doing it for the wrong motives, can I suggest that I think Jesus had made a statement in Matthew where he said, by their fruits you will know them. So it seems to me that even if you're doing these things, ultimately for the wrong reasons, ultimately it's going to catch you out sooner or later. It'll catch you out personally, but it'll also affect those that you on the surface have been trying to help. And I believe it gives a terrible witness to what true Christian love really is.
6: So if there's a case where somebody gives donations, whether it's money or goods,
4: yep,
6: and they are doing it simply to look good,
4: mm-hmm,
6: would this apply in this instance that we're talking about?
4: Yes, I think it would. Yes. And I think in time, if this was done on a consistent basis, always a big show and noise about what you're doing. Didn't Jesus say that? He did say in the Beatitudes section that The problem with the priests and rulers is they prayed long prayers, they gave big offerings and all the rest of it. And he said all of these things are done for show. And he said, verily, they have their reward. Now, that fits in with what I've just read. It profits me nothing. It profits me, it may profit me something here on earth because I have the acclaim of everybody for the good deeds that I'm doing. But it profits me nothing eternally because God can see the reasons and the motivation as to why I'm doing it. And if he can see that, it ultimately profits me nothing at all.
6: Yes, Joe.
3: I'm just wondering if this is, if what you're trying to say, Brenton, is like, you know, those who came to Jesus and said, Lord, Lord, didn't we do this in your name?
4: Same thing.
3: Yeah, and he says, look, I never knew you. You know, you've gained nothing.
4: Exactly.
6: This reminds me of a modern statement. It's not what you say, it's how you say it. Yeah. Well, I'd like to add, it's not what you say, but it's why you say it. And if you're only saying things to make yourself look good, well, I don't think that's being said out of love.
4: Well, probably, Lane, you could add to that, it's not what you do, it's why you do it that's important too.
6: Yes, well, that's what Joe was alluding to before.
4: Exactly.
6: Well, the Corinthian believers obviously had problems in their relationships. What did Jesus say are the two prime elements in any believer's relationships?
2: Then dealing with problems in their relationships, Jesus says in Matthew 22, verses 37 to 40, he says, you shall love the Lord your God with all your heart, with all your soul, with all your mind. This is the first and great commandment. The second is like it. You shall love your neighbor as yourself. On these two commandments hang all the law and the prophets. In other words, he's saying here that the very essence of all the teachings in the Bible, every building block, every nuance, is to put God first and love him the most. And then, believe it or not, to love everybody else as much as you love yourself. You know, that's a big, big ask. But the Holy Spirit has to be with us to achieve anything like this, Len. But good advice. Love God with all your heart, with all your soul, all your mind, and also love your neighbor as much as you love yourself.
6: It gives degrees, doesn't it?
2: Yeah.
6: You've referred to this, to love God with everything you've got.
2: Mm-hmm.
6: And love others as you would love yourself.
2: Yeah.
6: Well, now love is expressed in different ways. What kind of love is Christian love as described in 1 Corinthians 13, Lydia?
5: Well, Len, I think that the kind of love Paul is talking here about is not expressed in such sentences like, oh, I love this food, I love this type of fruits, or I love my spouse or children. This love also is not an erotic love, like they are talking about in movies, for example. So this love also cannot be reduced to affection or charity or virtue or benevolence. This love it's a special grace bestowed upon us by the Spirit, by the Holy Spirit. So it's like the Spirit-given motivation that leads us to act with affection, charity, virtue, and benevolence. So it is a total commitment of our actions, feelings, and thoughts towards Christ and our neighbors. Actually, it's called agape love, which is effectively the supremacy of love. So the ancient Greeks and Romans had multiple words for love, each reflecting different aspects of human relationship, that it's eros, philia, storge, and agape. Agape is a kind of connotation of selfless, unconditional love. So this unconditional love, it's part of Paul's teaching on these spiritual gifts, in which he emphasizes that love is greater than any gift or ability. So greater than knowledge, power, or even faith itself. So Paul describes love not as an emotion, but as an attitude, patient, kind, selfless, and enduring. So this kind of love, agape, is central to the Christian lives, which he was talking to the Corinthians and also applies to us today. It's alive in action.
6: Yes, I think you've answered that very well. I would like to add, I think it's not an emotion so much as being a principle.
5: Yep.
6: Anyhow, Jerry, what would you like to add?
1: Pretty much what you just said, Len, but also Lydia mentioned the word unconditional a couple of times. And I think love has to be there all the time, regardless of circumstances. That is the big challenge, I think, as we go through the what love is. Often our love seems to evaporate very quickly if people aren't loving towards us. But the principle that you mentioned, that should be there all the time. It should be part of who we are, our makeup. And that's, of course, the big challenge, because it doesn't come naturally. It only is possible if God's Spirit is transforming us and living within us.
6: Hmm. The New Testament was written in the universal language of the day, which was Greek. And although Lydia has mentioned it, I think you could probably expand on it a bit. Greek has four words for the one word we have in English, which is love. Which of the Greek four words, and you can tell us what they are and what they mean, are we referring to, what Paul was referring to in this letter to the Corinthians in the early Corinthian church?
4: I believe, Len, the love that he is referring to in 1 Corinthians 13 here is the agape love. But before I look at that, I'll have a look at the other three. Lydia did mention eros, which is romantic love. But one of the interesting things about romantic love is it can be self-fulfilling. You're obviously looking for someone to fulfill that need that you have. And then the storge, which means family love or familial love, the love between children and parents and vice versa. Phileo, which is a friendship love. It's based largely, Len, on a strong relationship. So if I have a strong relationship with you and we are good friends, we are safe and secure in an honest, friendly relationship. If you stop and think about these four, all four of these actually have, in some sense, apply to a person's life. But the agape love, what I've written in my notes is this. It is a love without expecting anything in return, and it is also a vulnerable love.
6: Uh-huh.
4: Now, eros, storge, and phileo, there's all something in there, those definitions of love, where there's a reciprocal relationship. But in agape love, it may be unreciprocal. And I'll give you an example. Paul talks in Romans 10 about, quoting Isaiah 65, verse 2, he says, "All day long I have stretched out my hands to a disobedient and unbelieving people." Basically, he's saying, I'm throwing my love on these people and I'm getting absolutely nothing in return for it. And yet, that's what agape love is. God sheds his love on us. And if you want to take it a step further, we all know the texts in the Bible. This week, we've had a lot of rain here in South Australia, for those who are listening around Australia. God sends his rain on the just and the unjust, on the righteous and the unrighteous. Everybody benefits from it. But is there any reciprocal response? from those who do not trust God or love God, no response whatsoever. And yet God still sends that type of love. And it's that type of love that can draw you, but it can also put you in a vulnerable situation where you're not getting anything back out of it, and yet you're expected to continue to show it. I believe that's why it makes it divine love as opposed to the other three.
6: Yes, I know exactly what you're talking about, Will.
2: It's interesting, we always put the divine love, agape, first, and suggest by doing so that all the others, philia, eros, and storge, are somehow watered down types of love. I just think, for example, philia, referring to the affectionate regard or friendship between individuals, it is a love that is often based on mutual respect, shared experiences, mm-hmm. and common interests. But interestingly, John 15:13, Jesus speaks of philia when he says, greater love has no man than this, that he lay down his life for his friends. I would have imagined that the word love there should have been agape, but it's not.
4: Mm.
2: Greater love has no one than this, that he lay down his life for his friends. That's a pretty intense love for one another. So philia is a strong word as well.
4: Yeah, but Will, the reason as to why it's like that, I believe, is simply this. It's the ultimate that a person can do for somebody else. This, we do not have divine love. Only God has agape love, and we have to receive that from him as a gift. The greatest thing that we can do is to lay down our lives for one another, and that's phileo love. That's, you know, we've got examples in, you can think of a story, I think, during World War II, where a monk or a priest actually took the place of someone who was to be executed and took his place. Now, that's what Christ is talking about. But yes, we, as human beings, can't rise above that phileo love without the agape love being placed in us.
2: Yes.
4: It's not something you can build up or develop.
0: That's interesting, Brenton, because even though when we talk about agape love, we may think, okay, as divine love, we may not be able to express that. But when you think about that, Jesus said, well, love each other as I have loved you. You know, what's
4: true.
0: The love?
4: Yeah.
0: And what I'm trying to say here, we may not be able to express that agape love on our own, but with God in us, with Jesus leading, you know, being in us, I think we can express that love, agape, which, you know, as the word there, doesn't...
6: Non-reciprocal is what I think.
4: Yes, yeah, that's what I had, Len, non-reciprocal love.
6: All right. Well, now, we've been analysing the word love. Of course, if it only stops there, it's a waste of time. We need to practice what we preach. Now, Paul has gone into some detail in describing what love does. So what's the first thing he says, Joe, that love does?
3: Well, he says that love shows patience or is patient.
6: Okay. Now, I want to just ask you a few questions to see how it works out. Love shows patience. Does this mean a Christian is not allowed to become angry?
3: Well, feeling angry or feeling anger is a natural human emotion and is not inherently a sin. In fact, the Apostle Paul tells us in Ephesians to be angry, not that he's encouraging it, but you can be angry and do not sin. So there are clearly wrong kinds of anger, particularly the type that's rooted in, you know, when our own will is crossed and we're not getting our own way. And this kind of anger panders to our ego and the self. However, anger over injustice or unethical or exploitative behavior is justified, and it would be wrong not to be, not to feel a little bit of something. Anger here is the opposite to apathy. And the question is, though, is what do you do with the anger? And the word patient here in Greek implies a long temper, a long suffering, a slow to anger. Yes. There's a time, there's endurance there. You stay calm when things take too long and you bear with the faults of others without giving up on them. So I get that kind of feeling from that.
6: Okay, well, I like your answer. What else does love do, Jerry?
1: Well, love shows kindness.
6: And, all right, well, here's a little situation. A beggar asks for money, and you realise, because you see the cigarette stains on their mouth, and you can smell the alcohol in their breath, they ask you for money, and you realise they're likely to spend the money on drugs or alcohol or whatever. Would you give it?
1: No, I wouldn't, but I would ask the beggar, are you hungry? Then if the beggar says yes, then I would say, okay, wait here, I'll go and get you some food. And in fact, I can give you an example. My son did that once, and he was only a young man, but he saw somebody all shriveled up almost in a corner on a busy street in the city. And he said to him, what's up, buddy? And the guy says, I'm hungry. So my son said, wait here. And he went to McDonald's and brought him some chips or something and came back with them. So I think, you know, I think that's a more practical use of assistance. I know we could judge a person, you know, and think, well, he's only going to spend it on alcohol and cigarettes anyway. But on the other hand, I think we should do something to help.
6: Oh, good answer. All right. What else does love do, Joe?
3: Well, it says that love rejoices in the truth.
6: What truth?
3: Well, there are many truths, aren't there? well, no, there is only one. However, love rejoices in all that is true, ranging from the truth of God's word to the celebration when truth exposes and triumphs over evil, all that is evil. Love also embraces truth, even when it might be in the form of a personal correction or redirection, because that sort of truth is sometimes hard to bear. The truth sometimes hurts, as in the Corinthians case. And here Paul is telling them the hard truth about themselves. And love will help them see that he had their best interests at heart, because Paul too had thought that he was right at one time, only to be found to be persecuting Jesus. And they needed to consider his words carefully rather than prefer the smooth sayings and empty compliments. So true love rejoices in all that is true and good, including sometimes the hard truth that we don't really want to face sometimes. And because of that, we can rejoice because we serve a good and truthful God. So I've gone a little bit askew here. I've taken a different angle.
6: Oh, that's good. It shows you thinking about it. Yes, I believe that you can rejoice in truth, and I think you cannot rejoice in error.
3: No.
6: Though you're living according to the word of God, it's something to be glad about. If you know you're not living according to the plan that God has given, there's nothing to rejoice about. All right, let's see about something else that love does. Will?
2: It says that love bears all things.
6: Well, as Christians, then, do you have to put up with everything that people throw at you? Or do you have a right to recourse against that sort of behavior towards yourself?
2: I think Glenn Paul shows that God's love is, in a sense, inexhaustible. And it places no limits on its commitment to other believers. So what does love bears all things really mean? I think it says that love doesn't say this far and no further. Love is not limited to what is reasonable or what other people would be willing to put up with. God's love, it doesn't mean that somehow someone should allow that person, that man or that woman, to be continually wounded, physically or otherwise, by other believers or even family members. Sometimes love bears pain from a safe and legal distance. But truly godly love doesn't quit when others become annoying or difficult to deal with. This is a hard one, but I think that try and make love. If it says bears all things, it means that, exactly that, that it's inexhaustible. Only God can do that for us, Len.
6: Jesus said, if someone's smites you on the cheek, you should turn the other one.
2: Yeah.
6: Well, my dad had a little bit of a twist on this one. If someone smacks him on the cheek, he turns the other one. And if he smacks him there, then you let him have it. But this is not quite in the light of what Jesus was talking about. All right, what else does love do, Brenton?
4: Well, according to that section of 1 Corinthians 13, it says love believes all things. Do I believe that this means that one should be naive and believe everything that is told you? No, I don't, because, Len, that goes against one of the gifts of the Spirit, which I think we studied about either in our last study or not long ago, the gift of discernment. So if you have a gift of discernment, it doesn't mean that you need to take everything and say, well, because so-and-so says it, it must be right. I believe you should be discerning, but I think what it does mean is this. It is not innately suspicious of others' motives. It desires to see the best, and I'll give you an example. I think you possibly knew my uncle Horace Pudrick from Manham. He probably, in my mind, my late grandmother used to say that Uncle Bud, as we called him, he could actually find something good to say about the devil. He was one of those people who, I don't think I've ever heard him say a bad word about anybody. He always tried to see the best in people. And I think really, in summary, love believes all things. I think that's, you know what one of the spin-off benefits of having this type of love is, if it believes all things and doesn't innately be suspicious of others, their motives and why they're doing things, it has the benefit, the significant benefit, of preserving friendships. It also has the benefit of preserving peace in the church.
6: I like your answer. In fact, I like all these answers. Now, what else does love do, Jerry?
1: Love hopes all things.
6: All right. Well, all what things?
1: Len, can I read a short section from a Bible commentary that I thought was very helpful? It says here, however dark appearances may be, and whatever grounds there may be for questioning the sincerity of others, love still hopes that everything will be well in the end and will maintain this position until all possibility of its being confirmed has disappeared. This faith in one's neighbor, which love inspires, leads to the championing of his cause in the face of opposition. Love is based upon trust, and this trust rests ultimately in God. Therefore, love is willing to face ridicule, strife, and contempt in defense of others, hoping that in due time, truth will be vindicated.
6: Yes, well, it's no wonder Paul wrote this, because he said the three things that should be part of the Christian's life: faith, hope, and love. And here he is talking about love. And I think it's beautiful what you said, Jerry, that you hope for the best in everyone. Another one, Ledger, another thing that love does.
5: Well, Len, it says that endures all things. Likely there's no difference between the verb stergio and some other types of love. It means here that endures amid hardship. So I can apply here the fruits of the spirit, you know, enduring with love and in love. And if I have the divine love of God in my heart, I endure everything in love, with patience, kindness, goodness, and faithfulness, gentleness, and self-control.
6: Yes, I think it means we take the good with the bad as Christians. You don't let the bad derail you in your religious experience. We will all go through things. The Apostle Paul did. He writes about some of the things he had to endure. Some of it was terrible. But I think this is what it means to take good with the bad. Brenton.
4: On a lighter note, Glenn, you've put here, does this mean if your neighbour has a dog that barks continually, you just have to grin and bear it? My answer to that would be buy some earmuffs.
6: Earmuffs. Okay. Might be a bit hard when you're having a shower. I suppose you could do it. Anyhow.

0: deeper things here. After all, in just the last verse of chapter 12, 1 Corinthians chapter 12, he says, "Now eagerly desire the greater gifts." It's good to desire good things. And he uses the word zelu, to burn with zeal or boil with desire. How's that? To urge Christians to actively seek higher spiritual graces to serve others. So I imagine that the Corinthian Christians were envious of each other, especially yeah. those who are gifted or wealthy. And Paul warns that coveting, whether it's material things or ability or spiritual gifts, has no place in a Christian's life. A mature Christian, one full of love, ought to be past coveting what others have.
1: Yes, I have seen a bit about Indian weddings. They spend enormous amounts of money on the wedding ceremonies, one to outdo the other. And I think this falls into what you're talking about. Something else that love does not do, Will?
2: Love does not boast.
1: Now, what about the Apostle Paul, who himself admitted to boasting? What was he boasting about?
2: I expected you to ask that question. You're referring to Galatians 6:14, of course, where he says, "But God forbid that I should boast except in the cross of our Lord Jesus Christ, by whom the world has been crucified to me and I to the world." Len, it reminds me also of 2 Corinthians 12, verse 9, where the Apostle Paul again says, he said to me, "My grace is sufficient for you, for my power is made perfect in weakness." And then the clincher, "Therefore, I will boast all the more gladly about my weaknesses, so that Christ's power may rest on me." That's a beautiful text to lay out. We probably wouldn't have the time. But you know, the verb here about boasting, perperioamai, in Greek, conveys the idea of arrogance,
3: yes.
2: desire for praise from others. You know, love is not focused, not self-focused like that.
1: Yes, I think that's beautiful. There are exclusions. I think he could have said, "Love does not boast about oneself."
3: Yeah.
1: Now, Lydia, something else that love does not do.
4: Yes, it says here that love does not puff up. So it means that, you know, I believe that knowledge puffs up if you have lots of knowledge or if you have high positions and high degrees. This raise you up to think that, oh, I'm not like others, you know, I am in a higher position. But love builds up. So it refers to a person inflated with self-importance. But better is to develop humility and see in everyone to be equal.
1: Yes, Jesus said that. The Apostle Paul said it too. What else does love not do, Jerry?
3: Well, love doesn't behave rudely.
1: Well,
3: or inconsiderately.
1: What does this rudely mean? Does that mean indecently or what? What is it?
3: Well, love doesn't behave in such a way as to offend others. Rudeness toward others is a demonstration of the absence of love. So I think, you know, if we are considerate of other people's sensibilities and feelings and we are courteous to them, that goes a long way. And a good rule for life, I think, is if you are courteous and friendly, people generally respond in like manner. So it pays dividends. If you smile to somebody, they're likely to smile back at you.
1: Yeah.
3: Whereas if you are rude to somebody, well, that's not going to go down too well.
1: Yes, you give them the finger, you're going to get the finger yourself.
3: True.
1: but it means inconsiderate.

0: we must consider how other people are, how they might feel, and so on. Another one, Brendan, what love does not do.
1: Yeah, love does not seek its own. How would I describe that? Well, I believe that if it's talking about love not seeking its own, the primary thing I get out of this, Len, is that love does not put its own interests first, and it is not necessary, and you and I and the rest of our panel all know this. We have met people in life who, it seems, have an overmastering to be right. It doesn't matter what the conversation, they have to be right. And I believe in not seeking its own. It may well be that there are differing opinions. And so if you let go of the need to be right, it comes back to what I said not that long ago. It prevents division and fights among people, but it also treats people with kindness, and kindness is one of the fruits of the spirit. I can think of examples. I can think of an example where I preached a sermon once, and someone came out of a church and disagreed with the comment that I made, and I tried as gently as I could to say to them that I said, you know what? One day in heaven, it may well be that we might find out that we're both wrong. And the answer I got was, well, you might be wrong, but I know I'm not wrong. So I thought, well, I think there are ways of giving up your own rights. Do it gently, do it quietly, don't make a fuss about it. And I think that's far more likely to do something in winning the other person and showing them what true Christian humility is. I think the word used for it in the Old Testament, you'd remember in the book of Numbers, is it describes Moses as the meekest man who ever lived. It doesn't say he was the weakest man who ever lived. It said he was the meekest man who ever lived. I believe that's an attribute that I personally want to strive for.
0: Yes, I was doing a sales course at one stage, and the instructor was talking about when you meet opposition.
1: Yes.
0: If you want to get a sale, you don't disagree with what this potential customer says. You try and steer it around that you don't actually lose face, but you don't make the other person lose face either.
2: Len, there are always times when you need to be firm and you need to stand tall, and you can't bend in all aspects, you know. Yeah, there are all sorts of situations. The good thing is that we can learn things. We can learn how to behave better, how to journey together. And I think that's a good thing, to not to be arrogant, not to be know all things and so on and so forth. My dear friend, I'd like to invite you to look at this book which we have for you today. It's a, you know, you can enjoy this wonderful book. It was written back in 1911, published in 1911, and it's part of a series of wonderful books like Great Controversy, Desire of Ages. And this book will help you to understand a bit more about the early church, which was formed soon after the Pentecost. And you learn about the ministry of the apostles. If you like to have this book in your hands, I'll encourage you to send us a text message with the code SABS13. SA stands for South Australia, BS for Bible Study 13. Please SMS this one to 0482098883.
0: Thank you, Nick. Well, there are some other things that love does not do. Love doesn't become easily irritated. Love doesn't keep records of the wrongs of others. Love doesn't delight in wrongdoing. And of course, Jesus is our teacher and example. If we follow his example, we'll be right. The Apostle Paul says, love never fails. If you do the right thing, it will always work out okay. You know, friends, although the Apostle Paul instructed the Corinthian church members about how to live, we too can learn lessons from his godly instruction. Jesus said, be therefore perfect, even as your Father in heaven is perfect. Even if we are unsuccessful, and we probably will be, in completely attaining that elevated state, it is the goal to which we as Christians should aspire. May God bless you as you grow in the Lord. And we're going to close with prayer. If you don't mind, Joe, thank you.
3: Father, we have studied about love, a love that comes from you, not a sentimental love, but an active force of strength that allows us to endure, to bear, to hope and trust in your word always, a love that doesn't give up on others, doesn't judge others, but at the same time is wise, a love that reflects your character as displayed in the life of Jesus. We pray that you give us that kind of love a little bit more each day so that we too can reflect the love of Jesus to others, that they may be drawn to you and be there when you return. In his holy name we pray. Amen.
0: Amen.
2: Well, thank you everyone for your participation. We could have been saying much more than what we have been saying. Chapter 13 in the book of First Corinthians, it's a wonderful chapter. My dear friend, I'll invite you to open the Bible and read it for yourself and contemplate on this beautiful chapter. And don't forget to claim the free offer which we have for today, The Acts of the Apostles. You'll be blessed to have this book in your hands. Send a text message to 0482 09 888 3, and the code is SABS13. Next time we are going to talk about the power of Christ's resurrection. Until then, may God richly bless you and have a wonderful walk in the footsteps of Jesus.

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7: 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Join our hosts, Gary Gibbs and John Bradshaw, speakers for the Amazing Facts Ministry, as they now open the Bible and discuss themes that affect your life today. Stay tuned, because the next 15 minutes will deepen your understanding of God's Word.
8: Hello, friends, and welcome again to Bible Talk. I'm John Bradshaw. With me is Gary Gibbs. And on Bible Talk, we talk about the Bible and what the Bible says to us today. Gary, the last couple of studies we've had together on Bible Talk, we've been talking about the seventh-day Sabbath, which, according to the Bible, the calendar, and just about everything else we can find, is Saturday, and we've discovered that God really wants us to keep it today.
9: He really does, John. In fact, that's why the fourth commandment begins with the word remember. He tells us to remember to keep it holy.
8: Most Christians, though, are going to say, well, we keep another day holy, and let's be honest now, Sunday is the day universally regarded, at least by many or most, as being the day to set aside for the Lord. I would expect, and I think it's fair to expect, that if the Sabbath has been changed to another day, the Bible ought to say so. There's a verse in John 20 that says Jesus' close friends were together on the first day of the week.
9: But John, it doesn't say they were there worshiping together. In fact, it says that they were gathered there for fear that they were going to be the next victims of the Jews.
8: Well, what about 1 Corinthians 16 then? Offering being taken up, some say this is an offering in church.
9: It really isn't. It never says that this is an offering in church. In fact, it says they were to lay this offering by themselves in store. If you read it in newer translations, like the Weymouth translation, it says, lay up and store at home.
8: you shared with us, there was a famine in Jerusalem. Here was an offering, a collection being taken as people put money aside that would eventually go down there and help those afflicted saints.
9: Acts 11 says that there was this famine. And then you look at Romans chapter 15, it says that Paul was going to carry this fruit down to Jerusalem. That word fruit actually can mean literally plucked fruit. And so they were taking food as a relief down to Jerusalem for those saints who were experiencing a famine.
8: But what about the verse in Acts chapter 20, which says Paul was preaching, this is where Eutychus fell down from the third loft, he was asleep, he died when he hit the ground, they broke bread now, so here could possibly be a communion service, it was the first day of the week. Now, a lot of people are going to say they were preaching in church on Sunday. Here is where we get license to go on and keep Sunday today.
9: Well, John, they actually broke bread daily. You read that in Acts 2, verse 46. Just because there was preaching taking place and they were breaking bread doesn't make that day a holy day. I've had communion service. I've gone to churches on Wednesday. In fact, I've been to church every day of the week. But that doesn't mean it was a holy day. Yeah, Paul was preaching on the first day of the week. It's very clear there in Acts 20, verse 7. But it was the dark part of the first day of the week.
8: There were lights on, right?
9: There were lights on, they said. And that's why Eutychus was so tired and he fell out of the window. But the dark part of the first day of the week, according to the Bible and according to Jewish reckoning, would be our Saturday night, because the day began at sunset the previous day.
8: And so the day ended at sunset. Saturday night, when the sun sets, it becomes dark. It's now, technically speaking, it's Sunday.
9: It's Sunday, the first day of the week, according to Scripture.
8: All right, there's a verse we haven't talked about on Bible Talk in relation to this subject. A lot of people say that Sunday today is the Lord's Day. Revelation chapter 1 and verse 10, John says he was in the Spirit on the Lord's Day. And you must have heard that. A lot of people say Sunday, they may even say it's not the Sabbath, but it's the Lord's Day.
9: John, I was preaching in a city in the Midwest one time, and I was teaching about the Sabbath day. And this pastor who was attending my meetings, he came to my house and he said, Brother Gary, he said, you know, I can see that the Sabbath is Saturday. And there's no doubt about that. It's very clear in the Bible. It's very clear in history. Saturday is the Sabbath. But since Jesus died and resurrected, I keep the Lord's Day, Sunday, holy. And I said, friend, tell me, where in the Bible do you find that we are to keep the Lord's Day holy? And guess what text he took me to?
8: Well, maybe that's that verse in Revelation. That's the only one I know of that talks about the Lord's Day in that term.
9: Revelation 1, verse 10. I was in the Spirit on the Lord's Day, John writes, and heard behind me a great voice as of a trumpet. And as the pastor read that, I said, friend, do you see in that text where it says that Sunday? And he paused. It was like a new thought dawned on him. He never thought about this before. And he looked at it. He said, no, it doesn't say Sunday. But he said, I'm sure it's Sunday. I said, well, show me a text where the Bible says the Lord's Day is Sunday. He frantically began shifting through his Bible, you know, changing pages. And finally he said, I know it's there. I just can't find it right now. So I said, well, let me show you a couple texts then where the Bible says the Lord's Day is a Sabbath day.
8: Well, let's see those texts now then.
9: Well, I took him to five texts, and I don't think it's necessary to turn to all of them right now, but we went to Matthew chapter 12, verse 8. There we read Jesus' words. He's speaking here. He says, the Son of Man is Lord even of the Sabbath day. Jesus is Lord of which day?
8: It said the Sabbath.
9: That's right. And so he says, my day is a Sabbath day. Then you go to Mark 2:28. Same thing again. He is Lord of the Sabbath. Luke 6, verse 5, he is Lord of the Sabbath. And you go to Isaiah 58, and as well to the commandment itself in Exodus 20. The Lord's Day is the Sabbath day, the seventh day Sabbath.
8: Well, could it be possible that we're missing the point here? Could it be possible that what God really wants is for us to worship Him every day and treat every day like the Sabbath and keep every day holy to the Lord?
9: Well, you know, that's what a lot of people will say. But I want to bring you back. If we don't keep Sunday because it's a Sabbath, and a lot of Christians admit Sabbath is Saturday, and we're not keeping Sunday because it's the Lord's Day, We have to establish that. Sunday is not the Lord's Day. Saturday is. Then that people will say, well, I just keep every day holy. I honor God every day. Now, I'm glad they feel that way. I like to honor God every day, too.
8: Amen.
9: I read my Bible every day. I pray every day. I worship God every day, if not in church, on my own and in my family. But that doesn't mean I'm keeping the Sabbath every day. The commandment, in fact, precludes that. You can't. The commandment in Exodus 20, 8 through 11 tells us, 6 days shalt thou labor. If you're going to keep the fourth commandment, it means you also have to work 6 days. You can't sit around in a monastery somewhere just worshiping God and never working 7 days a week. That's not keeping the fourth commandment either.
8: I know that in the book of Ezekiel, I think it may be chapter 46 or somewhere near there, God talks about the 6 working days. So God expects us to keep the Sabbath, and he really only says, I expect you to keep 1 day holy.
9: And it's the day he said. He said, remember the 7th day as the Sabbath of the Lord thy God, because it's a memorial of creation. It goes back to when he created the planet. And so every Sabbath, John, that we rest, what we're doing is we're saying, God is my creator. I am his child. He's also my redeemer. You know, John, Jesus rested in the grave on Sabbath. He died on Friday. He could have resurrected the next day, but he kept the Sabbath even in the grave. And then he came up on Sunday to begin his work of salvation for us.
8: Well, I know somebody is saying, I'd love to keep Saturday holy, but I work. And, you know, I'd love to go to church on Sunday, perhaps, but I work. But I do get Wednesday off. And so that's my Sabbath. That's the day I keep, and I rest, and I keep that for the Lord. Is it possible, then, biblically speaking, to do that?
9: No, it's not, because the Bible says, remember the 7th day Sabbath to keep it holy. You know, we come up with all these rationalizations, but every time you turn around, the commandment is still there.
8: Well, tell me then why it's so important then that we recognize this. It's the 7th day. It's Saturday. We should do this. Why? What's the big deal?
9: Well, number one, the Sabbath has always been God's special sign between him and his people. It's been the thing that distinguishes his people from all the other religious groups of the world. You know, you could take 9 of the 10 commandments and you could attribute their authorship to any god that has been proclaimed throughout time. You know, any god could say, don't have other gods before me. Don't take my name in vain. Any god could say, honor your father and your mother. But when it comes to the fourth commandment, the fourth commandment can only be claimed by one God, and that's the Almighty God of the Bible. Because that commandment says, in 6 days the Lord made the heavens and the earth and all that is in them, and rested the 7th day.
8: So it becomes a mark and a reminder and a memorial of what God as the creator and then as the recreator has done and can do in our lives.
9: Let me read you a text out of Ezekiel chapter 20. It says exactly this. Verse 12 of Ezekiel 20, moreover, also I gave them my Sabbaths, so God's talking about his people, he gave them his Sabbaths, to be a sign between me and them, that they might know that I am the Lord that sanctifies them. So God is saying, my Sabbath is a sign between me and my people that I am the true God and that they are truly my people.
8: Well, how would the Sabbath reveal and show that?
9: Well, it says that when we keep the 7th day Sabbath, and people say, why do you do that? We say, we do that because God commanded as a memorial of his creative power. He is only the creator God. He's the only one that claims to have created the whole earth. All the other religious gods, the false religions out there, they never claim creating the world.
8: Now, Gary, maybe someone's thinking, this Gary Gibbs, Sabbath is so important to him, he thinks that's what's going to save him. Now, are you saved because you keep the Sabbath?
9: No, we're not. And I'm sure somebody's thinking that, because whenever you talk about the Ten Commandments and specifically the Sabbath, people immediately assume that you're talking about salvation by works.
8: Oh, yeah. Have you ever heard it said that, this person's a legalist and that person wants to obey God, so their religion is legalism? Why is it not legalism, and how can you say that this is so important but it doesn't save you?
9: John, when I became a Christian, I decided I was going to follow Christ, and I was going to get my doctrines and my beliefs, the practice for my life, out of the Bible. And so as a Christian, that's what I want to do. I don't want to follow man. I don't want to follow man-made rules. I want to follow what the Word of God says. And so as a Christian, as a follower of Christ, it's not legalism to follow him. But Luke 4:16 says Jesus' custom was to keep the Sabbath. John 14, verse 15, Jesus said, "If you love me, keep my commandments."
8: So it makes obedience an expression of your love for Jesus.
9: That's exactly the reason I follow him. He did it, he commands it, and I'm a Christian because he died and saved me on Calvary's cross. And I find the truth in the text, 1 John 5:3, his commandments are not burdensome or grievous. I don't find it a burden to keep the Sabbath. Bible says God gave the Sabbath as a blessing to mankind. And I find resting on the day that God commanded to be an extreme blessing to my life.
8: Look, it's got to be a blessing, doesn't it? God gives you a day off a week. That's okay, isn't it? Long weekends that come by with the annual holidays, we love them. And God gives us an annual holiday every week. I know that's an oxymoron, but it's a weekly holiday he gives to us as a blessing and as a gift from God to man.
9: And as we meet with God on that day, he blesses us with tremendous spiritual blessings.
8: Well, friend, next time we study on Bible Talk, we're going to look at how the Sabbath was changed from the seventh day to the first day of the week. How did we get to the place where so many very sincere Christians are observing another day as the Sabbath day? Thanks for being with us. Join me, John Bradshaw, and Gary Gibbs next time on Bible Talk. Bible Talk has been produced in association with Amazing Facts in the studios of Life Talk Radio.
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0: This is Talk From The Top, a program on Faith FM where we discuss the latest news and events happening in the top end of Australia. Today I have Pastor Chris Kirkwood in our Townsville studio. Pastor Chris is the Director of ADRA here in the Northern Conference. So welcome, Pastor Chris. It's a pleasure to have you here and thank you for spending some time with us in your busy day.
1: Welcome, everybody. It's good to be here.
0: Thank you so much, Pastor. Tell us, how long have you been involved in ADRA?
1: So I've been involved in ADRA over a period of 5 years. Now, I've started a minister with an ADRA project, and it went really well, and that was the Townsville Food Pantry. From there, I was tapped on the shoulder by our then president, Pastor Darren, to become the director. And that's why I'm here today.
0: Yeah, that's great. And we'll touch on that a little bit later in the interview. Now, could you please inform the listeners what ADRA does, what it actually does in our communities?
1: So ADRA has two arms connected to it. First, we have the assistance of the needy, and we do that through op shops. We do that through food pantries, community meals. It also has the disaster management arm as well, which happens the unfortunate events of a natural disaster, like a cyclone or a fire. That's where we go out and help the community.
0: So a little bit along the lines of, say, other organisations like the Salvation Army, for instance.
1: Yeah, we form that humanitarian arm of the Seventh-day Adventist Church.
0: Yeah, great. And could you share with us some stories about the activities of ADRA and the effect your work has on the needy?
1: This is what I love about ADRA. This role that I'm doing as the director, I travel from church to church and I'm hearing stories all the time of how ADRA projects are helping the needy. And I want to start by just talking about the Townsville Food Pantry and how it's helping the needy. When I first started 5 years ago, the food pantry was helping 60 people on each Friday morning. And we thought that we were doing an amazing job helping those 60 people, giving them food and other items. But today, I've come here after being at the food pantry and we've helped 254 people.
0: That's amazing, Pastor Chris.
1: And it's grown so quickly because of, obviously, the need of society has grown. Poverty has stricken everyone because rising costs has struck a lot of people. So the definition of poverty has really adjusted. And like people are on the poverty line, even if they're working full time because of rent or mortgage payments, stop them from buying food.
0: Have you got any particularly interesting or touching stories about individuals, families or people that have been helped by ADRA?
1: It's interesting. The people that we helped the most want to help others. So that's the most touching stories that I do have. When people are helped themselves because they're down and out. And there was one young man who was really down and out when he came to the food pantry and marriage had broken up. And yeah, we helped him with food and clothes and bedding because he had nothing at that stage. Yet when he got himself up and running himself and with a work, he was able to volunteer on Friday mornings to help others. And that led to him being baptized. So how amazing was that journey for that person, seeing Jesus through the work of the volunteers giving him food and clothes, to him then doing it and then him serving others and then realizing the big picture of Jesus in that and wanting to get baptized accordingly.
0: That reflects, I guess, the perfect outcome for someone who's been helped by ADRA, you know, that leads them to the foot of the cross and going on then to serve others who are in need, because they can understand where the people in need come from because they've been needed themselves, and with the help of ADRA, you've been able to propel them on their way.
1: Absolutely, and we have 32 volunteers for the Townsville Food Pantry, and only about 5 of them are Adventists. So isn't that amazing? The others see the need and want to fill that gap and be an example to the others as well.
0: I think that's a great thing, you know, where an outreach like ADRA can reach across denominational lines and really impact the lives of other people who even go to other churches to be able to step into that space and participate in ADRA to help others. I think that's a wonderful thing.
1: Absolutely. And we're trying to encourage more food pantries as the need in regional areas in our conference is growing. The need for food pantries are growing too. And in order to do that, it's obviously the question of funding and volunteers. And that's our biggest challenge going forward, I think.
0: Yeah, I've seen that reflected in our church in Ayr. You know, we've had our food pantry going now for probably 3 or 4 months, and we've seen exponential growth during that time. We started off giving out about 20, then it went to 40, then it went to close on to 70, you know, and people, you know, we advertise on Facebook and community events, things like that. When the people come in, they're so grateful and they're so appreciative of the help that we give through the food pantry, really something special for them. We get to build bridges, we get to know them, build relationships with them, and so that we know them by name. Next time they come in, we can say, oh, hi, Deb, how are you? Got the kids with you today, all that sort of stuff. It's a really wonderful thing. Now, Pastor Chris, I'm sure the listeners are interested to know, what are the sources of the food and the goods distributed by ADRA and the op shops?
1: We've been truly blessed. We're supported by Food Bank. We're supported by Woolworths. We're supported by Second Bite, which is the Coles. Oz Harvest gives us food, as donates food. Plus, we've got clothes from the community for the op shops. We've got linen. It's amazing support for ADRA, and that allows us to give to the needy. And without those donations, obviously, no ADRA.
0: Yeah, and I guess you would get support from your local congregations here in the churches in Townsville as well, and that would be a blessing.
1: Absolutely, absolutely.
0: Yeah.
1: It is a blessing for ADRA, for one, for the church members to be able to contribute. If they can't volunteer, they can contribute in other ways, but also for the needy as well. It's a real blessing for them.
0: I'd like to speak about some other things, but right now we're going to go to a music break. We'll be back to continue the interview with Pastor Chris Kirkwood, who is a director of ADRA here in Townsville and the Northern Conference area. And here's a song by Lauren Daigle titled Thank God I Do. And we'll be right back with Pastor Chris. I'm Phil Pennington, and this is Talk from the Top, and you're on Faith FM.

0: This is Phil Pennington, and you're on Talk From The Top right here on Faith FM. And we're in the studio today with Pastor Chris Kirkwood, the director of ADRA here in Northern Conference. He has his offices and operations centre right here in the Northern Conference headquarters at Riverside. Welcome back, Pastor.
1: Welcome, listeners.
0: I thought I'd ask you about some mission trips that were recently undertaken by ADRA. Can you tell us a little bit about those mission trips? Where did you go? What were you doing out on those mission trips?
1: We have been truly blessed in our conference that we've had two mission trips, both to

0: We gave clothes to the church members. Many of them, I didn't even realize as I was talking to them after church, they aren't Adventists. They come because of the love of the Pastor David giving to them, his family and the church members. And they want to be baptized down the track because of the love that they give. Pastor David just quickly started a food pantry out in Alice Springs. And he was getting small amounts of bread and fresh produce in Alice Springs. And he was able to give that out to the church members and the local communities. But one day he rang me in a panic and he said, "Wow, I have just got 1,300 loaves of bread. What are we going to do with this much bread?" So they called a church meeting and they distributed it all amongst their church members and they went out into the community. And it had an amazing effect for the community, all because of this food pantry that they were running in Alice Springs. Incredible work the Church of Alice Springs are doing. We went from Alice Springs out to Haast Bluff, which is an Indigenous community. It was like Christmas happened when we gave them all the food and we gave them the clothes. It was there was such a joyful moment just watching this community sort through the clothes and take what they want and all the food, and that it was a truly joyful day. And I can only imagine what heaven's going to be like. It's just a touch of what that love circled that whole community that day. And that was a real highlight for me going forward. My most recent trip was to Tennant Creek. We had another amazing week. We teamed up with the Stormco group and we went into Tennant Creek to make a difference, to really use service as a way of showing Jesus to the local community. And from an Adra perspective, we set up an op shop and we brought so much clothes, and we thought we had enough for a week. And we were sitting there on Monday morning after setting up and no one was hardly coming in. And then one or two people were called in from the street and we said, "Pass the word to your family members and other friends." And before we knew it, there was about 400 people there coming to collect the food and clothes that we had to donate to the people. So much so, we had to close the op shop on Wednesday morning because we had nothing to give to these people anymore. It was so popular. There was not only the local community members, but there was government organizations. We had aged care organizations, hospitals coming to get the linen that we had. It was just an amazing opportunity. We had other denominations coming in to collect the clothes and the linen as well. And we got to know the local priests. We got to know the other ministers in town. We got to know all of these people because of what we were doing to the community. It was an amazing event. We came in, they didn't recognize ADRA on the big truck at all, but by the end of the trip, people were putting down the items and waving to us everywhere that we went. The locals were just waving because they recognized the ADRA truck and the logo of ADRA.
1: Oh, that's wonderful, Pastor Chris. And I'm so happy that you can give our listeners an insight about what it's like out there. And there's great need in the cities, in the metro areas, but there is an amazing, incredible need in the regional areas and the outback areas of Australia as well. And it's not often that we hear about that or have the opportunity to see it for ourselves. And listeners, I've got to tell you, when Pastor Chris is talking about these mission trips and talking about these people, his face just lights up. You can see the joy in his face that giving provides. You know, the Bible says that we are blessed to be a blessing to others. And it's a true indication of Pastor Chris and ADRA. Giving is an incredible blessing, not only to the receiver, but also to the person who gives as well. Would you agree, Pastor?
0: Amen to that. Amen to that. I didn't realize I was letting it show so visually.
1: No,
0: my excitement.
1: I'm glad you did, because it certainly come through in the microphone, and I could feel it here in the studio live with you. Let's talk about you for a little while. Tell us about your early childhood years. those early years.

0: I grew up in a very privileged family, a very loving family, a very faithful family, and I grew to have a love of Jesus at a very early age. In fact, as I think back and reflect on my life, I don't ever remember a time where I didn't have complete faith in Jesus. I was truly blessed in that way from my family. I grew up as a Catholic, and I had a Catholic schooling and had a very enjoyable time. But in my teen years, I started questioning things and sort of drifted away, not from a faith in God, but from formal religion, and we started questioning the whole denominational thing. It was only later, after I befriended someone when I was working out at Emerald in Queensland. So when they started asking questions about the Bible, I realized how little I knew of the Bible itself. Yeah, I went through a Catholic upbringing and had a Catholic education, but I really knew very little of the Bible. That got me thinking, boy, I need to know more about this Bible. And I started reading and I studied it. And the friend that walked me through this whole event became my wife. So I got two relationships out of meeting my wife. One, the love of my life, and God as well. Two relationships for the price of one, I got.
1: You know, we often talk about, God's timing. I hear so many stories about God's timing, and we can really testify that his timing is always perfect. And the introduction of your wife into your life at that critical time must have been just amazing experience for you.
0: Right at the right time. I was really searching. Without even me knowing it, I was searching for the answers. Reading the Bible revealed those answers. And I am an academic. I've always been an academic, even at school, and I've been to university, master's degrees. And it didn't stop when I started reading the Bible and I got more and more interested in what was in this Bible and this beautiful character of Jesus who I wanted to imitate in my whole life. And I was an accountant by trade then, and that's why I was out at Emerald working as an accountant. And I studied graduate diploma of tax law, and then I went on to do masters of tax law. So I was very highly educated, but again, events happened in my life and it drew me to wanting to study theology to know Jesus better. And I still are studying, because I'm still studying my masters of arts based on theology.
1: So during those teenage years and I guess earlier adulthood, who had the greatest influence on you during those years?
0: You know, I often look back at my journey. The fact that the Emerald local Seventh-day Adventist Church was a small group of friendly people. So when I started coming into a new church, I felt right at home. It became a family to me. And that was the biggest influence for me, was the fact that when I came to church, it was like a second family for me. And I wanted to be there and I wanted to learn as a result of that.
1: So I'm interested to know, when were you actually called to ministry?
0: I started working for the church in the CFO role in WA. So I was using my accounting skills initially to work for the church, and I felt comfortable with that. However, I was very frustrated in the CFO role. You're still an accountant, basically, and I wanted to do more in the ministry line. So I guess my calling happened before I even started to work as a accountant in the church, because I felt, yeah, it was satisfying a little bit initially, but I was feeling, I want to do more and more in the ministry line. and hence why I'm here today as a minister.
1: Yeah, so you started work with ADRA, working with ADRA. How did you end up leading ADRA up here in the north, up here in Townsville? What led to that?
0: It was interesting because the previous ADRA director got called to go to another position in ADRA. So it opened up a opening there. And because I was doing the food pantry and I was really leading it in a way that it was growing, I was starting to make contacts, the people that were willing to help the food pantry. Yeah, it was a natural decision with my administration background to come on as the director in this conference. A position that I've really enjoyed because I love helping people. I love helping the needy. I love helping anyone that's calling out for help to show them another side of life. And we have so many people in need that are calling for help, and it's almost impossible to help everyone, but the ones that I see, I try and help.
1: Yeah, that's great, Pastor. And how do you see the future for yourself personally and also for ADRA as an outreach arm of the church?
0: It's interesting because my latest sermon that I've been saying at the churches is talking about the harvest model that we use to get people ready for the evangelistic campaigns. And I'm trying to get people to think about how ADRA fits into each and every one of those spots. And when people realize that this is the way of bringing people to the church, they get the idea that this is an evangelistic arm of the church. And they want to be a part of it. They want to be a part of it. And they want to set up food pantries and have this ability to touch the community and make a difference in their life, both physically and spiritually.
1: Yeah, that's a wonderful vision for the future. And I guess, you know, what I was hearing from you, that you really do see ADRA as a vehicle to grow the church.
0: Absolutely.
1: Yeah, and to give them hope.
0: They need hope, don't they? People need hope.
1: Yeah, in this day and age, they certainly do. Look, Pastor Chris, I really want to thank you for your time today. I know that you're really busy and you've got things to do. So I just want to say thank you for taking the time to come in today into our Townsville studio and just share your stories with the listeners here on Faith FM. Thank you so much for your time today, Pastor.
0: God bless.

song there from a group called The Cluster Pickers, titled Lily of the Valley. Well, folks, that brings us to the end of this episode of Talk From The Top. 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I'm Phil Pennington. 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
1: Hi, my name is Justin Lawman. I'm with my two mates,
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Welcome, welcome again, my dear friends. We have come to the last part of our series. Thank you so much for your commitment to listen to the Word of God. We have been going through this series, A Glimpse of Tomorrow. May God bless you, especially as you choose to obey His Word. Amen. We've been talking about a glimpse of tomorrow. In other words, Lord, please show us what will happen to our world. Give us an idea of the bigger picture of what will take place. And we have seen clearly that Jesus is coming again. Can we say amen? Today, I'm going to deal with this big topic, how it will end. One day, a group of explorers of the Arctic Ocean got lost at sea. They ended up drifting on a rocky island, an isolated island. They had just finished eating their last food reserve. Their amount of fuel was very low. The temperature was dropping rapidly, and they started to freeze. They were preparing for the worst to come, my dear friends. They knew that death could strike at any time. But just at that moment, they were about to give up their final hope. One explorer noticed smoke on the horizon. Someone had caught their radio signal and was on their way. Deliverance was coming. That little amount of smoke on the horizon was all they needed to encourage them to hold on. For soon the nightmare would be over. Soon they would be rescued by the Navy boat. Amen? Soon they would be on their way home. Oh, my dear friends, the last book of the Bible, the book of Revelation, also tells us that rescue is on its way, that the best is yet to come. It tells us that deliverance is on its way, that this long nightmare of sin and its deadly effect upon human race will soon come to an end, that soon Jesus will come again and to set us free. Can we say amen? And yet, you know, the sad thing is that many people don't like this book called Revelation. Some of them say it scares them. You've heard that. It's all about some crazy animals, they say. My dear friends, notice what the book of Revelation is all about. We read in Revelation chapter 1, verse 1 to 3. The revelation of who? Jesus Christ. Notice this, my dear friends. This book is not about dragons, first of all, or beasts, but it's about Christ. Amen. Hence, I believe those who really love Jesus, this book should be your book. Amen. Revelation is about Christ. That means it's about hope. It's about rescue. And notice John continues, he says, which God gave him to show his servants things which must shortly take place. So notice that this book is really about rescue, about what will happen before Jesus returns. If there's a book that can give you the best glimpse of tomorrow, it's the book of Revelation. Can we say amen? And yet many people are not reading it. This book tells us what will happen on earth just before Jesus returns. And so since we're living in the last days, I believe that Revelation is probably the most relevant book for the whole world right now, because it deals with what will happen. That is why the Bible says, blessed is he who reads and those who hear the words of this prophecy and keep those things which are written in it. For what? For why? For the time is near. Amen? In other words, Revelation is telling us that we're living in the last days. That's the glimpse this book gives to us. So right now, my dear friends, I will talk about the deliverance of God's people when Jesus returns, how it will all end, what will happen to Satan and his evil angels, what will happen to every human being, those who will make it to heaven, those who will not.
So let us catch a glimpse of how the world will come to an end. The title is 1,000 Years of Lockdown. Let us pray. Father in heaven, thank you so much for all these messages that you've brought to us because you love us. And right now, Lord, we thank you that you want to paint to us this beautiful picture of how it will end. Give us a receptive heart. Give us your Holy Spirit so that as I speak, we will all understand your word. Bless those who are listening from home. Also, in Jesus' name we pray, amen. My dear friends, the Bible is clear. Christ will return. Can we say amen? And his children will live with him eternally. That's what we see from the Bible. That's the glimpse we have in the Bible. And the Bible says that when Jesus will come the second time, there will be only two categories of people. Those who will be saved and those who will be lost. Oh, my dear friends, even though you see these thousands of different religions around the world today, even here in New Zealand, we have quite a lot. The Bible, though, says that there will be only two classes of people when Christ returns, the saved and the lost. So let us study together all the events that will take place when Jesus returns. First of all, I want you to notice the manner of Christ's coming. Secondly, the type of people who will go with him. 1 Thessalonians chapter 4, verse 16 to 18. The Bible says, "For the Lord himself will descend from heaven with a shout." Notice when Jesus returns, it's not going to be something that will be done in secret. It will be done in open. It will be done with great sound. It will be a universal thing, with a shout, with the voice of an archangel. Do you see that? And with the trumpet of God. So it will be a universal thing, very powerful, very open for everyone to see. And the dead in Christ will rise first. Then we who are alive and remain shall be caught up together with them in the clouds to meet the Lord in the air. Notice that Jesus will not put his feet on earth when he returns the second time until he has already purified the earth. So we will meet, instead the Bible says, we will meet the Lord in the air, and thus we will be with the Lord forever. Can we say amen? Oh, my dear friends, the Bible is clear. Jesus will return. It is a reality. It will take place. Can we say amen? You better believe it. It will happen. The Bible says that all those who have faithfully given their lives to him through water baptism and following him all the way until he returns, we will be with Jesus. Amen. All those who have experienced a meaningful relationship with Jesus and building their lives and character on his word and through the Holy Spirit, the Bible says that we will spend eternity with God. I believe it. Do you? And Paul says, comfort one another with his words. Amen. So here are the events of Christ's return regarding the saved. Christ returns and remains in the clouds. The righteous dead resurrect. They receive immortality with the righteous living. So they will be caught up. The righteous dead will be caught up first, and then the righteous living will be caught up together with them. They both ascend to heaven to meet Christ. Can we say amen? Let me tell you something. It will be a physical thing. Okay? It will be a literal physical experience. We will not be like a spirit when we go up there. No, we will be flesh and blood, but we will be changed. Can we say amen? That's what the Bible says. What about the lost now? The Bible says that these are those whom the Lord will consume with the breath of his mouth.
and destroy with the brightness of His coming. That's what the Bible says. Wow. In other words, when Jesus will come, the glory of His appearing will destroy those who have not been faithful to God. We see the same thing in the book of Revelation chapter 6, verse 15 to 17. And the kings of the earth, the great man, the rich man, the commanders, the mighty man, every slave and every free man hid themselves in the caves and in the rocks of the mountains. Why? And said to the mountains, fall on us and hide us from the face of Him who sits on the throne and from the wrath of the Lamb. For the great day of His wrath has come, and who is able to stand? So, my dear friends, it is clear. In fact, as we have already seen before, no man can see God and live. For God is holy, He is pure, He is righteous. If we would see God as He is in our sinful state, we will fall down like flies and die. That is why the Bible is clear. You must have a pure heart in order to see God. Can we say amen? Notice what Jesus says in Matthew 5, verse 8. Blessed are the pure in heart, for they will see God. I ask you right now, do you have a pure heart? Do we all have a pure heart, those who are listening at home? That is why, my dear friends, it is important to understand that today is the day of repentance. Today is the day for you and I to seek for this changed heart, a changed mind, a changed attitude. And it's only Jesus that can change us. Can we say amen? Only the Holy Spirit that can change our character. Unfortunately, the wicked, those who have turned against God, they did not allow Jesus to change them. And let me tell you something right now, my dear friends. Many Christians will be among that number. Are you listening? It is a very sad thing, but it is also true. It's not enough for us to simply go to church and to do the right actions. The question is this: is Jesus in our hearts? Are we giving our lives daily to Him so that He can cleanse and purify us? So these people, unfortunately, they have had some form of godliness, but their hearts and character had remained unconverted. In other words, they have been among the crowd, going to church, doing some great religious activities while self was ruling their hearts. Are you listening? They were superficial in their relationship with God. Yes, their minds were full of knowledge, but their hearts was empty of Christ. They had been seeking for happiness instead of holiness. Hebrews chapter 12, verse 14 says, make every effort to live in peace with all men and to be what? Holy. Why? Without holiness, no one will see God. Oh, my dear friends, no one will be able to enter heaven by chance. We will have to be intentional in seeking Christ for ourselves, seeking His righteousness, seeking His kingdom in our lives, seeking His holiness. Can we say amen? To seek God's character. We have already seen that the holiness of God is God's character. It's the fruit of the Spirit in our lives. It's this love, this joy, this peace. Oh, it's the character of God. It's His patience. For heaven is made for the pure and the free. Can we say amen? That's what holiness is all about. So the wicked, my dear friends, they've had their chances to repent, to start a new life, to be baptized and to be cleansed, but they refused it. And now when Jesus comes, they are destroyed by the brightness of His glory. It would be a painful thing for God Himself. For God never created people to die. God wants people to live. Can we say amen? But here are this group of people. They've refused constantly the call of God to repentance. What will happen to the lost? Let me put it right here. Wicked living are slain by God's glory.
when they see the brightness of Christ. And then the wicked dead, they will remain in their tomb. Notice that while the righteous will be in heaven with Jesus, the wicked are dead. Now, what about Satan? Well, you will see that Satan will be bound for 1,000 years on a desolated earth. We read, by the way, Revelation 20, verse 1 and onwards, "Then I saw an angel coming down from heaven, having the key to the bottomless pit." Notice these words. "And a great chain in his hand." So an angel is coming with a great chain. "He laid hold on the dragon," that serpent of old, "who is the devil and Satan, and bound him for what? 1,000 years, the Bible says. Three things I want to share here. Notice, first of all, I want to share this term millennium, which is not really in the Bible. But you will see the term in the Bible. Millennium simply means what? Milli in Latin means 1,000. Annum means years, which we just read. So Satan will be bound for 1,000 years in the bottomless pit. What is bottomless pit all about? Revelation 20, verse 23, "He laid hold of the dragon, that serpent of old, who is the devil and Satan, and bound him for 1,000 years, and he cast him into the bottomless pit, and shut him up, and set a seal on him." Notice this, "so that he should not deceive the nations no more, till the 1,000 years were finished. But after these things, he must be released for a little while." So you see what's happening. Satan will be thrown into the bottomless pit. What is this bottomless pit all about? Well, the word bottomless pit in Greek is abussos, where we get our English word abyss. So what is abussos all about? Well, abussos, abyss. It is, in fact, abyss is the same word that's in Greek, but it's the same word in Hebrew that we use for tehom. We've seen that word. In fact, I use the word tohu from Genesis chapter 1. You remember when we studied about that? Okay? In Genesis chapter 1, we see that text where the Bible says that the earth was without form and tohu and bohu. You remember that? Without form and void. So guess what will happen? When Christ will come, my dear friends, his glory will destroy everything on earth. And the earth will become the same way as it was before. Without form and void. Can we say amen? So Satan will be thrown back on earth. He with his angels. He will be all by himself on lockdown for 1,000 years. And the Bible talks about a chain. So what is this chain all about? Notice what this chain is all about. Is it literal or is it symbolic? Notice in 2 Peter chapter 2 verse 4, talking about these angels that will be judged by God. Bible says, "For if God did not spare the angels who sinned, but delivered them into what? Chains of darkness to be reserved for what?" So the chains that the Bible is talking about that will bind Satan, these are chains of circumstances. Okay, it's symbolical. In other words, Satan is bound in chains of darkness on a desolated earth for 1,000 years. Can we say amen? The question is this, my dear friends. Is there anyone on earth alive during the millennium, the 1,000 years? Of course not. Why? Because the saints are up in heaven. And then those wicked, they've been slain by the glory of God. So Satan is all by himself on earth with his evil angels. Hence, my dear friends, during the millennium, Satan's work will stop. Amen. He will literally be in lockdown, in confinement. For he will have to stop his dirty work of tempting people for 1,000 years. He will stop tempting anyone because there will be no one to tempt. Amen? So my friends,
God will give Satan 1,000 years to contemplate what he had done to humanity. All the destructions he brought on earth, all the crimes, the rapes, the murders, the sickness, the pain, and the death. So, my dear friends, during the millennium, the earth will be desolate. The righteous will be in heaven, and Satan will be bound on earth. Now, what will happen with the saints that are up in heaven? That's a good question. Notice what the Bible says. Revelation 20 verse 6. They shall be priests of God and of Christ and shall reign with him 1,000 years. So they will be with Jesus in heaven for 1,000 years. And notice something more. And I saw thrones and they sat on them and judgment was committed to them. Wow. Secondly, judgment is committed to God's people up in heaven. Notice more. Verse 12. And books were opened. So apparently, in that judgment, there were books that were open. Why books? Well, my dear friends, during the millennium, God will answer every question. Every question concerning his justice and his love will be answered. Amen? Questions like, why did God allow this one to enter heaven? Why didn't God allow the other one to enter into heaven? So all these questions will be answered according to the Bible. Let me tell you something, my dear friends. Do you know that there will be 3 great surprises in heaven? Did you know that? Let me share them with you. Don't miss it, those who are listening at all. First surprise, you have made it. Wow. When you look at yourself, who you were before, and you look this beautiful, humongous, majestical heaven, and you say, how come I've made it? Then you realize that it's by grace alone you've made it. Can we say amen? That by the blood of Jesus you've made it. Second surprise. Those you were not expecting to be there will be there. Can we say amen? Wow. You look at the corner there, you see this Rastafarian. Wow. You say, what's going on? Well, of course, he no longer has his long hair. But you always thought, man, how come this guy's doing this and that, but he's there. And you look on the other side, you see that ex-prostitute. She's there. Wow. That person whom the sum of the churchgoers used to judge and to condemn. But they're there. Wow. Why? Because at the just the right time, Jesus came into their lives. Can we say amen? At the right time, they gave their lives to Jesus. Oh, my dear friends, we will see these people in heaven, many whom we thought would not make it, but because God loves people, he did everything to save them, and some of them would accept him in the last minute, and they will give their hearts to him, and God will change them and prepare them for eternity. Can we say amen? And then there's a third surprise. You want to hear this one? Those whom you thought would be there, but they're not there. Wow. Those whom you thought would make it, but they're not there. Those who used to go to church regularly, some were prophesying, some were doing miracles, some were casting demons, some were even knocking at your doors. And among that number were many church leaders, preachers, and pastors. Wow! And you're going to ask God, God, how come Mr. X is not there? And God will open the book. You see the book now? And put it before you. And as you read, you see Mr. X was a hypocrite. Mr. X was a liar. He had an appearance of godliness while his heart was far from me.
That is why, my dear friends, we should not judge today anyone. Let judgment be to God. Can we say amen? In fact, Paul says this, therefore judge nothing before the time. Amen? Until the Lord comes, who will both bring to light the hidden things of darkness and reveal the counsels of the hearts. Can we say amen? For this reason, you know what? Today when people hurt us, when we see some things, don't judge. Don't retaliate. Love them, for God is love. Can we say amen? Pray for them, and some of them will be changed. Did you know that? Amen? Prayer makes a difference. Amen? So the Bible says, my dear friends, for 1,000 years, we will remain with Christ, and we will judge the wicked. Judge the angels, the fallen angels, and Satan himself. 1,000 years, we will get used to eternity. Can we say amen? 1,000 years without sneezing. 1,000 years without rashes on our bodies. Can we say amen? Amen. 1,000 years with no problems with our eyes. 1,000 years with no deafness. Can we say amen? 1,000 years without any problems with our speeches. 1,000 years with no disabilities. Amen. 1,000 years without wheelchair, my dear friends. 1,000 years without taking pills. Without injections. Are you following? 1,000 years without doctors. The doctors will have to retire when Jesus returns. Can we say amen? Amen. Amen. 1,000 years without sleeping with an empty stomach. Wow. God will give his people 1,000 years to let our wounds heal. Even those who have been mistreated by their husbands, by their children. Those of you who have been mistreated by your loved ones, God will give you 1,000 years to be healed. 1,000 years to get over all these problems. For we will spend 1,000 years of peace with Jesus. Can we say amen? We will be running without being weary. We will be walking without being fainting. Can we say amen? But you know what? The Bible says that something is going to happen after 1,000 years. What will happen after 1,000 years? What events will take place after the millennium? Notice, Revelation 20 verse 5. But the rest of the dead did not live again until 1,000 years were finished. Did you hear that? In other words, the wicked will come back to life after 1,000 years. That's what the Bible is saying. In fact, this is what the Bible calls the second resurrection. Why? You remember there was the first resurrection when Jesus came the first time. The righteous living resurrected and got caught up with God, up to heaven. Can we say amen? Now this one is the second resurrection after the millennium. It is the resurrection of the wicked. In fact, Jesus spoke about it in John 5, verse 28 and 29. Do not marvel at this, for the hour is coming in which what? All who are in the graves will hear his voice and come forth, those who have done good to the resurrection of life. That's the first one before the millennium with the righteous who were dead. They will resurrect and they will go to heaven. And those who have done evil to the resurrection of condemnation. Wow! There it is. Before, when Jesus arrives here, there's the first resurrection. People like Adam and Eve, Noah and the rest, they will rise up. They will be caught up into heaven. And then after the millennium, we will have the second resurrection. People, I believe, like Hitler will resurrect here. And all those evil people, those who've done evil. No wonder why John says this, blessed and holy is he who has part in the first resurrection. Those who resurrect here, these are the righteous people. Can we say amen? Why? Blessed are they?
Over such, the second death has no power. Amen? Why? Because the second resurrection will be about the universal judgment and the destruction of the wicked. And in verse 8, my dear friends, the Bible says that there will be a great number of these people. Notice it says, whose number is as the sand of the sea. Oh, my dear friends, the sad thing is this. There will be, again, I say, a lot of Christian members in that group. A lot of those who have been calling themselves disciples of Christ when they were in the crowd, among the crowd. And in the final judgment, they will be found wanting. Notice that the events now that will take place after the second resurrection. Revelation chapter 20, verse 7 to 8. Now, when the 1,000 years have expired, Satan will be released from his prison. You see that? Okay? Why do you think? Because people are now back to life, the wicked. Okay? And he will go out to deceive the nations. Okay? The wicked people have come back to life, which are in the four corners of the earth. Do you see that? Obviously, my dear friends, the wicked is now back to life, and Satan will try to tempt them again. My question right now is this. What will Satan's deception be all about? What is he going to tell those wicked people? Well, notice there is something else that will take place simultaneously. For while after the millennium, the wicked people will get back to life, notice what will happen in heaven with the children of God. Notice this. Now we move to Revelation 21, verse 1 and 2. Or 2 and 3. Then I, John, saw the holy city, New Jerusalem, coming down out of heaven from God. So notice what is happening. The New Jerusalem is coming down now from heaven to what? To the earth. Wow. Prepared as a bride adorned for her husband. And I heard a loud voice from heaven saying, behold, the tabernacle of God is with men, and he will dwell with them, and they shall be his people. God himself will be with them and be their God. Wow. Did you catch that? What John is saying is this, the holy city, the New Jerusalem up there will come down with the people of God and with Christ himself. Wow! Well, you see, my dear friends, earth was always made for the human race. Did you know that? We see that from the Bible. Jesus says this in Matthew chapter 5, verse 5. Blessed are the meek, for they will inherit what? Not heaven, but what? The earth. So you see, the earth was always made for us. But guess what? Sin had marred God's plan and destroyed God's earth. And now God is going to purify the earth by fire and restore it to its original states. Can we say amen? That's what the Bible is saying. And so I can imagine now, it's my imagination now, I can imagine now Satan saying, as he sees the holy city coming down, I see Satan saying to the world of the wicked ones, we have another chance. Well, you see, my dear friends, within the holy city, when you read in Revelation chapter 2, for example, verse 7, Revelation chapter 22, verse 2 and 14, the Bible says that in the city is found the tree of life. And I can imagine Satan saying to all these wicked people, we have a last chance. If we attack that city and if we lay hold on the tree of life, we can live forever. And so the Bible says in Revelation chapter 20, verse 9, they went up on the breadth of the earth and surrounded the camp of the saints and the beloved city. Wow. That's what the Bible is saying here. It's a bit like this here. And I can hear Satan saying to his man there, we have a chance because we have all our machine guns and all our technologies and they don't have anything. And he's probably right. They have all their technologies and their atomic bombs. But you know what? Even though we don't have all these things, we have Jesus. Can we say amen?
as they surrounded the camp of the saints and the beloved city, and fire came down from God out of heaven and devoured them. Like Noah's Ark, my dear friends, during the flood, the holy city will be surrounded by fire. You remember Noah's Ark was surrounded by rain, and it was rain and water that destroyed the earth. But this time it's going to be fire. The holy city will be right there in the midst of fire. Like the flood had been purifying the earth, now it's fire purifying the earth, removing all impurities of sin. And the Bible says that this is the second death. Amen. Notice what John says after that. Listen to that. Now I saw a new heaven. That's the glimpse of tomorrow. Now I saw a new heaven and a new earth, for the first heaven and the first earth had passed away. And I heard a loud voice from heaven saying, behold, the tabernacle of God is with men. In other words, now Jesus, the one who died on that cross and rose again, he will be with his people on a purified and new earth. Can we say amen? Oh, behold, the tabernacle of God is with man, and he will dwell with them, and they shall be his people. God himself will be with them and be their God. Can we say amen? Now listen to that, verse 4. And God will wipe away every tear from their eyes. There shall be no more death, nor sorrow, nor crying. There shall be no more pain, for the former things have passed away. Can we say amen? My dear friends, earth will be fully restored, with sin no more to be found. Don't you want to be in that city? Aren't you looking forward for that big day? I tell you, it's going to be real. God is going to restore everything, my dear friends. There'll be no sickness, the Bible says. Amen. Oh, my dear friends, there'll be no more war. We will no longer see those little kids losing their parents in wars. There will be no more crimes, the Bible says. Aren't you looking forward? That's the glimpse of the book of Revelation. That's the glimpse of the whole Bible. There will be no abuse. Any forms of abuse. We will all be like Christ. Amen? Oh, my dear friends, there will be eternal peace, the Bible says. There will be eternal health, the Bible says. Eternal life. Isn't this what you're searching for? This is what we need above everything. Eternal beauty forevermore. The Bible says there will be eternal joy. Eternal Sabbath with God. Can we say amen? Eternal rest with God. I tell you, my dear friends, it will be the greatest banquet of your life. Jesus wants you to be there. My prayer is this, oh Lord, come, Lord Jesus. Is this your prayer? Today God is calling you to give all to Him. Now is the time to repent. Now is the time to surrender all. Now is the time to stop looking at yourself and at your beauty. Look to Jesus. Amen. Stop looking at this world. It's coming to an end, my dear friends. Look to heaven. God has prepared the best for you in eternity. Stop looking to sin and practicing it. Look to Christ and His righteousness. Put on the Lord Jesus Christ. Enter Jesus. Enter into a relationship with Christ. Be baptized. Be cleansed from your sins. Be filled with His Holy Spirit. Amen? And start building your life upon the sure word of God. Can we say amen? Seek for the baptism of God's Spirit every single day. You are not alone. God loves you. Sometimes you will make mistakes, but He will not let you go. God will help you all along the way. Trust Jesus. Trust His word. Trust His soon return. Can I pray for you right now? Even you are listening at home, let me pray for you. Father, thank you that you've given us a glimpse of tomorrow, that the best is yet to come. God, give us a faith that will make us believe in the Word of God, in what we have heard from the Bible, in

Bible, how to study, how to enjoy it, and how to pray until that great day, oh God, when we shall all meet together with Jesus and we shall spend eternity with Him. In His name we pray, oh God. Amen.

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7: 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May the favour of the Lord our God rest on us, establish the works of our hands for us, yes, establish the works of our hands. 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
4: Hey, this is Vikram Panchal from the Lead Your Life podcast. I'm so thrilled you could be joining me today. So buckle up your seatbelt and get ready for some fresh, actionable content coming your way right now. My guest today is a man by the name of Dr. Daniel Bynas. He serves as the clinical director of Beautiful Minds Medical, and as part of his practice, he provides outpatient psychiatry and oversees the intensive outpatient program. He's also on the medical staff at Sutter Auburn Faith Hospital and a clinical instructor for Loma Linda University in the United States. Daniel Bynas believes in whole person care. His goal is to understand and address the emotional, physical, and spiritual factors that influence each patient's well-being. Daniel, I'm so excited to catch up with you today. I know we're meeting online, but we have met in person before when you were recently here in Australia. So I'm glad that we could make this work out, because I think the topic we're going to discuss today about how to handle burnout is going to really hit home to many of our listeners, and it's going to be a tremendous blessing to them. So welcome to Lead Your Life, the podcast.
5: Thank you, Vikram. It's great to be connected with you over all the miles, or maybe you might say kilometers over there, right? So thanks for having me on. And yeah, I'm excited to talk about this topic. I think it's something that a lot of us can definitely relate to.
4: All right. So I'm looking forward to discussing about burnout, but I know that this is a topic very important to you, but tell me a little bit more about your practice, the Beautiful Minds Medical. You know, I know I sort of described it in brief, but how did this practice get started? Like, what is its purpose? You know, how have you seen people's lives being transformed? If you can just give that to us in a bit of a nutshell, it'll be really helpful.
5: Sure. So we started the practice back in 2011, and the reason that we decided to start our own practice versus going and working, you know, for another mental health facility or something like that is because we recognize that there is such a need for truly holistic mental health care. And one thing I recognized even when I was going through residency, my psychiatric training, was that people would, you know, make some improvement, but the focus largely was on medication. And this was no fault of the training institution. I had a great training experience, but I recognize that the whole field of psychiatry is generally focused on kind of a pill for every ill sort of mentality. And so with that, I saw that people were getting maybe better or feeling better temporarily, but in the long run, they didn't stay better. And that really inspired me to dig deeper and look at more of the root causes of mental health problems. And I realized that in order to get people not only feeling better temporarily, but staying better in the long run and really healing, that they need to apply lifestyle, holistic principles, including, of course, the things that help our physical health, but also mental health from a psychological standpoint, relationship standpoint, and also a spiritual standpoint. And so we really founded and launched Beautiful Minds to focus on that holistic approach to mental health. And I'll tell you, in a lot of ways, the outcomes that we see are better than what I even imagined. I mean, there's nothing like seeing somebody being in a state of just terrible depression, anxiety, suicidality, et cetera. And then often a few weeks later, coming out of that and literally looking like a whole different person, you can see the change in their complexion. Even you can see, you know, the light coming back in their eyes, and it's really a wonderful, wonderful thing. And for me, you know, not just as a clinician, but as a human being, I think it's the greatest, most amazing thing that I could be a part of. And the glory really goes to God, because we are simply repackaging God's principles in a way that people can understand them and apply them to their minds and their lives. And the results are awesome.
4: That's pretty fascinating. And, you know, you were mentioning that your whole clinic is linked towards, you know, mental health. And that is definitely becoming a big concern, I guess, for a lot of clinicians and, you know, doctors. We're hearing a lot about mental health issues. And we've seen, we just recently come out of COVID, and that obviously got a lot of attention at that time. So we can see that mental health and burnout are very closely linked together. And I can understand now, as you were speaking before, why you feel that burnout is such a important topic for you. So let's get straight into it. I wanted to ask you firstly, what exactly is burnout? And what have you been discovering in recent trends about burnout, and maybe just through real life examples of what you've been observing every day through your practice?
5: Sure. So basically, burnout is now a syndrome that is described by the World Health Organization. So it's even in the ICD-11, which is the International Classification of Disease handbook. And basically, the term is generally used to describe things that this chronic stress that occurs in the workplace. But I would say that we also have to realize that burnout can happen not only from your classic work places, but sometimes even from, you know, your work at home. Like maybe you're a stay-at-home mom or something like that. That can also sometimes lead to burnout. But there's three classic dimensions that the World Health Organization describes. And the first one really has to do with feeling depleted. So you're basically, your energy stores are reduced and you're feeling exhausted. Second one has to do with the sense of negativity or cynicism related to whatever area you're burning out from. And that could be, of course, from work, or it might be from home life. It could be various things, right? And then the third one is a reduced sense of efficacy. So basically, you feel like, even though I'm trying to work hard, I'm trying to do this and this and this, I'm just not effective. It's like I'm swimming upstream constantly, and it's always a battle, and I feel like I'm not getting anywhere, or maybe even losing ground. And so those are the three main elements when we talk about burnout.
4: So what have you been noticing? Like, obviously, this is something that could dramatically impact a person's life. And really, as you were sharing about the definition of burnout, is basically taking the thing you loved once before and it becomes something you start to hate, right? Because burnout can really exhaust your energy. It can create a sense of negativism or pessimism towards the very thing that basically takes up a lot of time in your life. And so, you know, what have you been observing in recent trends? Like, do you find like things are fairly stabilized, you know, in terms of what you've observed over the last few years when it comes to mental health and burnout, or have things been really picking up in that space where more and more people are reporting burnout?
5: It's a great question, Vikram. And basically, we could definitely see from the statistics that burnout is increasing. And that's true for mental health problems in general. We were seeing trends rising even before COVID in burnout and, you know, mental health problems. But COVID, the whole pandemic, that really escalated things even more. And then, you know, since COVID, it seems like, unfortunately, things haven't gotten a lot better for a lot of people. And I think a lot of people are kind of almost feeling pretty stuck, and we're seeing it certainly. I've looked at a fair amount of data, you know, in the medical community as far as physician burnout. For example, in 2021, you had 63% of physicians burning out, and you see more and more physicians leaving medicine, actually. And I think we're not just seeing that in medicine. At least here in America, people have been talking in the last year or maybe even two about the great resignation, you know, where a lot of people are just getting tired of their job. A lot of people are quitting their jobs. a lot of companies are having extreme difficulty hiring and keeping on enough employees because people are not wanting to work. And some people just say, oh, it's just because people are lazy. Well, I don't know. You know, maybe the work ethic is not as good as it was in the past. But I also think that burnout is a big component of what we're seeing with these trends.
4: And do you feel that's also because, given that we live in an online world now, people are finding it harder and harder to switch off from work, even, for example, bringing work back into the house? And it's just harder to create a sense of work-life balance, you know, where people just are forced to be more accessible, more available 24 hours a day. And that kind of is taking a toll on mental health.
5: Yeah, it's a really interesting phenomena, because a lot of people felt like, you know, this work from home thing is going to be great. It's going to be so much nicer because I'm not going to have a commute and I can just roll out of bed, turn on my computer and start working. And then I can take breaks, have lunch with my family or whatever. And, you know, while it's true that there are some upsides, you know, I think from work from home, and I've met some people and some patients that absolutely love it. So, you know, I can't say it's a drawback for everybody, but I've also talked to a lot of people, and a lot of the data even points to the fact that it is difficult to turn it off. In other words, you know, when you have a workplace that you go to, then when you go to that place, you tend to take on a different mentality. It's like, okay, now I'm at work. And then when you finish work for the day, you know, you're able to shut things down, your computer, what have you, and then you go home, and then your brain is like, okay, now I'm at home, and it's easier to compartmentalize in a way. But if you are doing the work from home and you don't have some really clear, you almost need to have some rituals to like help your brain basically know that, okay, now I'm shifting into family time or family mode. If you don't have that, if you don't have that clarity, those boundaries at home, and you're working from home, then it's going to feel, like you said, like it's always kind of hanging over your head and you can never quite shut it off, especially if you're maybe on call or something like this. That's the worst, right? If your boss could call you at any time, or if you're expected to be available, that's really unhealthy, because just like we need scheduled work time, we also need scheduled downtime where we know that it's protected. You know, it's protected time for us to rest, rejuvenate, focus elsewhere, and not just be consumed with work.
4: Yeah, for sure. And, you know, we were talking a little bit about this before, just before we started the recording. But something you mentioned that was pretty interesting was that, yes, burnout can deplete our energy sources. It can make us feel exhausted. It can lead to the great resignation, like you were talking about, where more and more people, we're seeing this trend, are just not wanting to turn up to work, not wanting to continue with the same job. You know, so that is one thing we're seeing. But on the other hand, there are ways that people have to find ways to self-medicate themselves, you know, to sort of make them feel good about themselves again. And oftentimes the way people do that is not in the healthiest way. So what are some of the things you've been seeing when it comes to self-medication when people do feel burnout?
5: Yeah, when this is something that we see, and I'll tell you, I think if we're really honest with ourselves, probably any of us can fall into this trap from time to time. Because basically with the stress of life, and, you know, especially if we're starting to feel a bit exhausted and really overwhelmed with work, or cynical about, you know, our job, et cetera, those feelings don't feel good. And it's natural for us as human beings to want to escape pain, right? I mean, when you touch a hot stove, then what do? You naturally like jerk back, because naturally we don't want pain. We don't want to feel that. And so a lot of people that are kind of, you know, having some struggles with even early burnout, we naturally will start turning to things that will at least temporarily make us feel better. Now, those can be, of course, the classic self-medication things like alcohol, you know, other drugs and that sort of thing. But sometimes it's more subtle. You know, maybe it's even caffeine. Caffeine's the number one drug in America. I'm sure around the world, probably it's and people don't even think about it as a drug, but we use caffeine to, oh, let me get something to kind of get through the afternoon. You know, the problem with caffeine is that over time, it actually makes things worse. It makes us more exhausted, even though it might give us that pep in our step initially. In the long run, it makes things worse. So that's just an example, right? Nicotine,